0: Director of Youth Services at the Louisiana Center for the Blind, and just an amazing dad and advocate, and just talks about the importance of the resources right here in the Federation that have changed his life.
1: We have a dynamic and powerful parents division in the Federation. We have divisions for, of course, as you know, all sorts of job roles and family and community roles, and really getting folks involved.
2: So definitely what Eric says around the Federation and its impact is echoed in the interview that you had with Melissa Riccobono.
0: Melissa is a fountain of information. She shares so many ideas, and she I love the thought that a network can eliminate the legwork. And, you know, I love the word network. You know, notice it's not net sit or net think or Netflix. It's work, right? And Melissa talks about the importance of being plugged into other parents who happen to be blind and sharing strategies about how they have handled obstacles, challenges, difficult teachers. Let's give it a listen.
3: That's one of the most important things for blind people in general, to have a network of other blind people. But I think for parents as well, it's you need a village to help you raise your kids. I don't care who you are. So I would just say that, again, you need that network. And I think the best place to find that network is the National Federation of the Blind. We have a listserv for blind parents. You go to all one word, nfbnet.org. You click on join or drop NFB mailing lists, and you find blind parents, and they give you a little, you know, page where you subscribe. You can ask questions on that list, and you get really great answers. And as you figure things out as a parent, you can also give advice. And I love that, because no one tool is going to work for every single family. And so you can get a lot of differing opinions and, you know, really figure out what it is that works best for you.
0: And now we have Stacy Cervanka to share some additional resources that we think you'll find interesting.
4: One thing I'd like to share is that, you know, the NFB Blind Parents Group, we have an email listserv for blind parents that you can join by going to nfbnet.org. We also have this Facebook group isn't specifically for NFB, but a lot of NFB Blind Parents Group members are moderators and are members of the group. It's called Blind Parents Connect, and any blind or low vision parent or their ally is free to join, and we share a lot of good tips and information with one another on that Facebook group, so feel free to reach out and join.
2: Again, the National Federation of the Blind offers a host of programs and projects and services to help blind parents live the lives we want, but the key to all of it really is the way that we support one another. Mentoring is really the key to everything that we do as an organization. It's our members helping our members, and really not restricted to our members. It's our members helping blind people, period.
0: I really believe that, you know, I know I've been very blessed by just being around other Federationists who have helped me believe in myself when I didn't believe in myself. And that's because I was able to stand on the shoulders of giants.
2: Mm-hmm.
0: And the mentoring is just one of the most important things that we do.
2: And yeah, so many of us have our own personal story. Patty Chang shares with us her story around mentoring and how it impacted her as a blind parent.
5: Debbie Stein has a daughter that's, I don't remember, maybe 4 or 5 years older than our kids, and she lives close to us. And Debbie is the one that would call me out on, you know, like, when are you going to put the bells on? You know, you've got to think this through kind of thing. If you find a good mentor, then you're not going to have to reinvent the wheel.
2: Yeah, and mentoring is something that we as an organization have done so informally, but as Patty said, you don't want to have to reinvent the wheel. So we put together a formal mentoring program for blind parents, our Blind Parent Mentoring Program. And, well, you know, it's better if Melissa Riccobono explains it.
3: We also have a blind parent mentoring program where you can either sign up to be a mentor or you can sign up to be a mentee, and we try to match mentors and mentees based on lots of things, you know, children's ages, geographic location, whether, you know, somebody has a child with autism. You know, speaking with another blind parent with a child with autism might be really helpful. So we do the best that we can to match people as well as we can.
2: And to complement all of the mentoring that we offer, we have a lot of different tools to support that whole network. We have blindparents.org. If you go to www.blindparents.org, you can get access to a variety of different resources, including, you know, information that's been shared already on this podcast and what's going to be shared on future podcasts. We have a brochure for blind parents. And the resources are only going to continue to grow through this particular project. We want to make sure that our listeners know that this is not necessarily a static effort. The podcasts themselves will be here in perpetuity, but as we evolve different strategies and evolve different solutions to different problems that blind people face, these ongoing resources of the website, et cetera, will continue to be there. And I also want to offer to all of you who may not be aware, the National Federation of the Blind is a network of 52 affiliates across the country, all 50 states plus the District of Columbia and Puerto Rico. And you can contact your affiliate president in your local area and get some direct assistance and maybe pair it up with a mentor in your local area. So we want to make sure that everyone knows that the National Federation of the Blind continues to be a resource for blind parents across the country. In addition to the way that it helps blind people, the National Federation of the Blind also helps the whole family. I love the way that Patty Chang in one of the interviews that you had with her really explains it.
5: It's a big advantage. I mean, my kids would not have had the experiences that they had I not been active in the Federation.
0: And I can, Anil, share with you, it was 1992. I had just graduated from East Stroudsburg University, and I was 22 years old. And my mom said, so you know, the National Federation of the Blind is having their conference in Charlotte. And I bought you and Mary Ann, she was my girlfriend at the time, bus tickets to go to this convention. And I said, Ma, I said, you shouldn't have wasted your money because I'm not going because I'm not really one of those blind people. And she said, it's too late. I can't get my money back and you're going. And I said, okay, Ma, I guess. So I called up Mary Ann, and she said, oh, yeah, your mother called up my father to see if I can go. And my dad said, it's fine. So, okay, so we take a bus ride down from New Jersey to Charlotte. And we were there for the week, and it was the first time we saw the exhibit hall and all the assistive technology, and we got to meet so many people from all over the country in the general session, and the energy and the enthusiasm.
2: Yes, powerful experience.
0: It's life-changing. It's life-changing. It was empowering to be there. Mm-hmm. So then we met just amazing people like Carol Castellano, who was, president of the Parents of Blind Children, and her family. And we just had a good time. We just had a good time making friends.
2: Nice.
0: Right? And then on the bus ride home, I had a big bag of Braille and brochures
2: back then probably cassette tapes.
0: Yep. I remember I said to Mary Ann, I sure learned a lot. And she said, I did too. Mm-hmm. And I said, you did? I said, well, what did you learn? And she said, I learned that you could do anything you put your mind to as a blind person, and I learned that if you want to get married, I'm okay with that too.
2: Oh, nice. And so subtle too.
0: Right? Yeah. It's just subtle as a sledgehammer. And Anil, like, The Federation changed my life because, Mary Ann, I didn't realize she was really
2: anxious
0: watching.
2: About that.
0: Yeah.
2: Yeah.
0: I didn't know that, like, that was a question in her mind.
2: Wow.
0: But, one of the things the Federation does is demystify, misconceptions.
2: Yeah.
0: And so they helped her believe that, I could be successful, and they helped me believe I could be successful. So the Federation just isn't for people who are blind. It's for the whole family.
2: Yeah. And you said something also just then that was very key. It helped you understand the two. And I recognize in just interacting and talking with some of the blind youth that the Blind Parents Connection podcast that we're doing here is not just going to be educating, existing blind parents or decision makers and influencers. But I realized that there were blind kids out there that were really concerned as to whether they could be parents themselves. And talk about smashing misconceptions. really making it possible for them to understand that their lives are not limited to due to their blindness, that they can still be confident, qualified parents. You know, that's a peripheral impact that we're having through the work that we're doing here.
0: The very simple but powerful message in the oath: if he can do it, maybe I can too. If she can do it, maybe I can too. Mm-hmm. And so we're better together.
2: Yeah.
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1: 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A photo appears on the page, the caption, Cindy Scott Houseman. From the editor, Cindy Scott Houseman is a leader of the National Federation of the Blind of Arkansas. She lives in Little Rock, where she also owns an art gallery. Given her involvement in the arts, readers will likely not be surprised to learn that she is a theater enthusiast and has worked in that field. In this article, she describes innovations that are making theatrical performances more accessible to the blind and others. Here is what she says. Audio description, AD, makes live and recorded performances come alive for blind and low vision audiences. By narrating visual details, actions, settings, costumes, and more, it helps everyone fully experience theater, film, and other art forms. AD is now common in many movie theaters and on certain TV services, and it is gradually expanding into live theater. Experiencing Broadway and touring shows. My earliest experience with audio description were on Broadway in New York City. There, the description is often professionally produced and generally available for any performance once a show has been running for a while. These performances feature pre-recorded AD, individual sound clips carefully cued to match each moment, like any other sound cue, and synchronized with the performance through the miracles of modern technology. I also encountered pre-recorded AD on a touring show in Memphis, Tennessee. At the Broadway performances, the description ran through a provided tablet and earpiece, and at the touring performance, it ran through a free app on my phone called Gala Pro. I have since been told that Gala Pro is also an option on Broadway now as well, but that tablets are still provided for those who do not have or want to use their smartphone. Building local access in Central Arkansas. Little Rock, Arkansas, where I live, offers more live theater than one might expect, and many local theaters provide live AD for at least one performance of each production. I became personally involved in 2019, helping the Arkansas Repertory Theater, Arkansas Rep, our local Equity House, implement AD. An Equity Theater is a professional theatrical production company that operates under a contract with the Actors Equity Association, AEA, the U.S. labor union for stage actors and managers. We lined up funding, equipment, and trained voice talent, even planning pre-performance touch tours of the set. Our first internal test in early 2020 was fantastic. I was thrilled beyond anything I had imagined. Then the pandemic abruptly halted the season. A couple of years later, Sandy Pinkstaff took our initial work further. Sandy's premier AD job came about because a former student was in town visiting family. This former student is now a parent. She wanted to take her young son to the Children's Theater in the Arkansas Museum of Fine Arts, and having AD would help facilitate her understanding of the action on stage. Drawing on decades of experience as a music teacher at the Arkansas School for the Blind, and as an orientation and mobility and braille specialist, Sandy trained with the Arts Access in Raleigh, North Carolina, and Mind's Eye in St. Louis. After retiring from full-time teaching in 2023, she launched Creative Descriptions, a business dedicated to organizing and promoting AD throughout Central Arkansas. Sandy has gotten many of the theaters in Central Arkansas interested in offering AD, and she is really good at organizing all of the aspects of this business. She puts together listings of upcoming theater performances and emails this information to potential attendees. Once she knows a person has tickets, she sends show notes and all of the other details, such as what time to show up and where to meet her for the equipment. Sandy's approach therefore facilitates access not only to the performance itself, but to more of the printed information that is available to sighted patrons. A Family Affair and Touch Tour Highlights. My husband and I recently attended an Arkansas Rep performance where Sandy's son Grant, a professional actor, delivered the live description. Before the show, stage manager Luisa Torres led a memorable touch tour, letting us handle key props and set pieces so we could visualize their use during their performance. Touch tours like this add a deeper layer to audio description. Luisa was so good, I asked, where else has she done this? She told us that during the regular, ball through spring, season, she works at Baltimore Center Stage, BCS, in Baltimore, Maryland. I enjoyed pointing out the connection that this city is where the National Federation of the Blind headquarters is located. When I thought through this connection, I called Chris Danielson, editor of the Braille Monitor and Greater Baltimore Chapter President of the National Federation of the Blind of Maryland. He and I had a great conversation, comparing and visiting about each of our audio description experiences. He brought up the general show descriptions that are often given before the performance begins. If you don't know this happens, you might miss a lot of informative details. This part of the AD usually contains information from the playbill and provides detailed descriptions of the set, characters, costumes, and other pertinent details that couldn't be included in the AD during the performance because of the obvious time constraints. If this pre-show AD is a recording, it usually plays on a loop starting around 20 minutes before the show begins. I contacted the Baltimore Center Stage Theater and got to visit with Rachel Erickson, the Director of Properties. Rachel is a member of the Allyship and Advocacy Committee of the Society of Props Managers. She is very tuned into accessibility and shared with me the following insights. I was privileged to have close friends and mentors teach me early in my career that accessibility is at the core of a vibrant arts community. The Touch Tour program that we offer here at BCS exemplifies a core tenet of universal design, that an accommodation for some is ultimately a benefit for all. While we created the Touch Tour specifically for our blind and low vision patrons, it has become very popular with anyone who drops by. We have started offering additional touch tours at our student matinees, something that the teaching artist in me really enjoys. All our patrons benefit when we provide a tactile way to engage with the story, because theater, at its core, is an embodied art form. For the actual tour, I aim to curate a tactile representation for every visual storytelling element on the stage. A typical spread includes pieces of the set like floors, walls, and trim, entire costumes on dress forms, swatches of the fabrics used in costume builds, and, actual or replicas of the majority of props that are handled prominently by the actors. We arrange this all on several tables in the public lobby outside the performance space, and always have an interpreter there who serves as a tactile dramaturge. Their task is to guide our patrons through the offerings while relating them to their place and importance in the story. Because we always offer the tour at the same performance as our audio description service, the audio describer often comes through for a tour as well to gain further context for their script. I was especially interested in learning more about Rachel's innovative ideas for the future. Something else I would like to include in tours is a topographical bird's eye view of the playing space with the current shows set on it. I've seen these incredible tactile maps at places as varied as the Sagrada Familia, Church of the Sacred Family, in Barcelona, and the Andy Warhol Museum in Pittsburgh. They instantly let you gather the layout of the space or image through touch alone, which is a welcomed anchor amid the flood of descriptive words. Rachel is currently learning 3D computer modeling with the goal of using the theater's 3D printer to build these set maps in the near future. She is very grateful that her role as properties director gives her access to these emergent technologies. The first line of Baltimore Center Stage's vision statement is, "We are building a theater for everyone," and this deeply resonates with Rachel Erickson. Leadership support for access. Arkansas Rep Executive Artistic Director Will Trice, a multi-Tony Award-winning producer, shares this commitment. The touch tours certainly weren't my original idea, but they made perfect sense once I learned about them, Will told me. Theater is a three-dimensional art form. Well, actually four-dimensional, he said. Scenic and props designers create environments for the performances, sometimes literal, sometimes poetic. I'm not blind or low vision myself, but it seems like being able to establish a tactile relationship with those environments would make all the difference in connecting with the performance. And under the guidance of a professional stage manager, touch tours are a relatively simple offering for most shows. Community, culture, and advocacy. The impact of accessible theater is tangible. Whenever I attend a described performance, I meet new friends from the blindness community, many of them students at World Services for the Blind. These events facilitate our active participation in the arts and invite the broader public to see us as full participants in cultural life. The model is spreading, and those of us who feel called to do so can help that spread. Audio description is appearing in Arkansas State Park visitor centers and in museums and attractions nationwide. Sometimes all it takes is asking what accessible options exist. If you ask at an attraction and find out that accessible information has not been thought through yet, this could give you, and or your chapter or affiliate a chance to let them know what they can do to make your experience better. Concluding thoughts and a personal reflection. The arts have always been central to my life. I met my husband while working at the Arkansas Rep in the late 1980s, back when I was sighted, and our son, who is also blind, served as the Rep's property manager in 2022 and 23. Watching AD and touch tours flourish today is deeply meaningful to me. They ensure that everyone, regardless of sight, can feel fully part of the living, breathing world of theater.
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1: The Elephant in the Room, Where the Blind Work, by Maurice Paré. A photo appears on the page, the caption, Maurice Paré. From the editor, Maurice is enthusiastic about many things, but none more so than helping blind people get good jobs. When he is passionate about something and decides to write about it, we are the beneficiaries. Here is what he has to say. As we celebrate Blind Equality Achievement Month in October, I would like to highlight the Where the Blind Work series from our Center of Employment Opportunities, CEO, one of our Blindness Initiatives programs. You can read more about it at the link provided on the NFB Braille Monitor show notes page. This is an ongoing opportunity for us to hear from blind and low vision workers and professionals performing in a wide range of jobs and careers. As we get the word out about this program, it may contribute to helping to change perceptions and attitudes of employers and of ourselves about what we can do by hearing from blind people doing them. As of this writing, we have heard from blind people performing in professions such as independently employed architect Chris Downey, freelance graphic designer and project cost estimating consultant Luis E. Garcia, Senior Vice President and Investment Management Consultant Gina Harper, Account Vice President, Certified Financial Planner and Retail Investment Management for Individuals at UBS Financial Service, Harrison Hoyes, Chief Evangelist of Good Maps, Mike May, Machinist and 2005 American Drag Racing League Pro Nitrous Drag Racer, Dan Parker, Machine Operator and Teamsters Local 100 Shop Steward, Cincinnati Association for the Blind and Visually Impaired, Dave Perry, Operator and Journalist, Romeo Edmead, Custom Woodworker, Marcus Sands, Mary Kay Consultant and Nanny, Brittany Savage, Chemist and Research Director at Educational Testing Service, ETS, Carrie Cipollo, Ph.D., and Educators, Jackie Anderson, Harriet Goh, Brian Quintana. With over 20 years of professional experience in the field of work with the blind, I have been employed in a variety of private, integrated and non-integrated and nonprofit work environments that ranged from newspaper delivery and subscription sales to telemarketing and fundraising, industrial assembly work, teaching cane travel and coordinating rehabilitation projects, talent recruiting and human resources, and presently, coordinating the National Federation of the Blind career mentoring and employment programs. One might surmise that if I can claim expertise in anything based upon how much time I spent doing it, it might be in searching for jobs. On this journey, I have directly confronted public misconceptions and addressed employer inquiries about blindness, probably the most common curiosity that I have either implicitly or explicitly encountered from employers. The proverbial elephant in the room has been, what can a blind employee actually do, and what will the cost be to the organization? If there is one thing that I have learned well in my many years as a job seeker, it has been the internalization of my responsibility to successfully demonstrate an ability to perform the essential functions of the job and to sufficiently articulate what adaptations are needed to ensure success. I cannot resist sharing a story that illustrates problem-solving and quick thinking on my feet. During a stint of unemployment while living in West Virginia, I received a phone call from the local employment office asking if I was still interested in working. I was rather taken aback since I could not recall ever having gotten a call like this from what has become known today as the American Job Center, or AJC. The person on the other line informed me that the employer would be outside the mall where a Walmart was being set up, and workers were needed to unload tractor trailers. I vividly remember asking, "Do you know who you are speaking with?" I found it hard to believe that they were contacting me in the first place, let alone whether they were aware that I was blind. The caller clearly did not know me, but I quickly answered that I would show up at the designated spot. So the next day, off I went with my long white cane to find a few men standing around waiting for the trucks to arrive. After figuring out who the boss was, I announced that I was here to work. After a few awkward silent moments, he asked, "Can you see?" I answered frankly, "No." Then came the negotiation. Since this was not, by far, the first time I would encounter a sense of surprise and even shock at my determination as a blind person to perform the job as advertised, I was prepared to answer his objection. I told him that I had a friend, a big guy who stood 6'5", who just happened to be laid off from the railroad, and who would be willing to join me and provide whatever assistance it was thought might be needed. The boss muttered something to the effect of, "I don't have time to babysit you, but if you can come up with someone who you can work with, fine." With this opportunity on the line, I called my friend and got his voicemail box, and I left a detailed message about the worksite. I quickly called up another friend, a man of more wiry and diminutive stature. He stood 5'6" and was laid off from his regular job in the coal mines. He answered and ultimately showed up for the job. Eventually, my story was verified when the original friend that I had described, and with whom I had left a message, came out and put in a couple days' work along with the rest of us. Although we began working together on the same truck, as the day progressed, my ability to work swiftly and independently became clear, and we each migrated to different trucks for the duration of the job. The boss made a point at the end to tell me that, despite his earlier doubts, he was convinced that I was perfectly capable of pulling my own weight and performing equally with my workmates. In my present-day capacity as a blindness professional helping to prepare job seekers for success, the key elements I emphasize to blind job candidates include problem-solving skills, ability to navigate safely and independently in both familiar and unfamiliar environments, and an ability to adapt and learn new technologies. Outside of these blindness-specific elements, the expectations must be the same, e.g., strong resume, including educational and training background, effective oral and written communication skills, good work habits, etc. The National Federation of the Blind has a full complement of programs necessary to prepare blind employees to be successful, including comprehensive blindness immersion, confidence building, and academic and technical skills training. The NFB's Where the Blind Work series is designed to demonstrate the breadth and variety of jobs and careers performed by individuals who are blind or have low vision. Just as with everything we do as a people's movement of the blind, this effort requires your help and support. If you or someone you know who is blind or has low vision is working in an interesting job or career, we need to hear from you. For the 80 years of our collective existence, we in the Federation have known that, given proper training and opportunity, we as blind people can and do compete on terms of absolute equality. The way we perform tasks might not always look the same, but we know how to get the job done effectively and efficiently. Through strategic partnerships between employers and the National Federation of the Blind, together we can ensure that opportunities for success begin to bridge the gap of societal inequality that stubbornly persists today. Who will we hear from next in our Where the Blind Works series? You may hold the answer. For more information or to tell us about your interesting or unique job, contact Maurice Perret, Coordinator of Career Mentoring and Employment Programs at 410-659-9314. Extension 2350, or MPERET at nfb.org.
0: Letting the world know that blindness is not the characteristic that holds us back. We're NFBRN, the National Federation of the Blind Radio Network.
3: Dan Burke, counselor, father, and advocate. There is a photo on the page, the caption, Dan Burke. Dan Burke says about himself, "I was born a poor-sighted child, but I was in my mid-30s before I admitted to myself that the visual techniques I employed at work and at home were less functional than those of friends who had no vision." By that time in his life, he had been a single father for 6 years, completed a master's degree, worked as a vocational rehabilitation counselor, and served on the board of the Montana Association for Rehabilitation. Dissatisfied with the limitations presented by his lack of alternative blindness skills, he began to seek out colleagues who were blind to find out how they used alternative techniques such as the white cane and Braille. One of those colleagues was a member of the National Federation of the Blind. Although he'd heard of the NFB, Burke had not been willing to adopt its ideas. He was now ready to test its version of the truth about blindness, that he did not have to accept a life of diminished achievement. With effective skills and healthy attitudes, he could gain and enjoy the personal and professional opportunities made possible by his innate talents. Soon he was carrying a long white cane, taking part in a Braille self-study group with other Federationists, and referring to himself as blind rather than visually impaired or legally blind. He found his life was being transformed for the better. Burke was born in Omaha, Nebraska in 1957, the first of four children, three of whom would be diagnosed with retinitis pigmentosa, a progressive condition leading to blindness. Burke's parents did all they could to help their children live normal, active lives. Because of their efforts, he grew up with a love of the natural environment of Colorado and competent in outdoor activities such as fishing, backpacking, and camping. On the other hand, because his family did not know about the NFB's philosophy or the achievements of its thousands of blind members, for them blindness was a looming tragedy in the future of the family. Without access to better counsel, they accepted the assumption that the more their children could see, the better off they would be. They dreaded the future. Thus, Burke grew up believing that even poor strategies that relied on his remaining vision were superior to blindness and non-visual skills. He remembers always being assigned to the front row in school that he could see the blackboard. Indeed, he continued to accept front row seating when reading the board was no longer possible. When he was 16, Burke was denied a driver's license because of poor vision, and his parents appealed for a restricted license in the belief that a normal life for Dan would require a driver's license to approximate the experience of his friends. The restricted license was denied, and he was secretly relieved. His grades were below his potential in high school, but he was admitted to the University of Northern Colorado. Just before his graduation from high school, his mother learned of a teacher of blind students in the district, and with her advice, Burke took the ACT, using a reader for the first time. He also learned about recorded textbooks. Using readers and listening to recorded texts were the only alternative skills he took with him to college, where he struggled with shame and embarrassment despite excelling in many courses. Throughout college and for some years afterward, he cast about for career options that he considered realistic for a blind person. But without a proper understanding of blindness skills and knowing no successful blind people, he received and acted upon consistent advice to ignore his dreams and to lower his personal expectations. In 1982, Burke moved from Colorado to Montana, but as his vision progressively worsened, his frustrations and disappointments grew. Eventually, he completed a graduate degree in rehabilitation counseling at the University of Montana at Billings and went to work again. After moving to Missoula in 1992 with his 7-year-old son, Sean, he was faced with new responsibilities as a single parent. "I couldn't tell my son he couldn't participate in soccer or Cub Scouts because his father was blind," he recalls. "I couldn't continue to let my world shrink, and his as well." Thus began Burke's quest for blind role models and better techniques for dealing with vision loss. In 1997, Burke headed for New Orleans to attend his first NFB convention. Of that experience, he says, "I had eliminated so many careers for myself because I didn't think a blind person could succeed in them. Suddenly at this convention, I found blind people who had been doing those jobs, many of them since long before I had decided they couldn't be done by a blind person." That's when Burke began to understand the power of the NFB and its philosophy. He went home and became active in his local chapter and state affiliate. He attended Washington seminars and lobbied for Braille literacy and changes in the Rehabilitation Act. He became involved in the re-implementation of the Blind Vendors Program in Montana. In 2001, he helped draft and pass a purchasing requirement for state government to buy technology that was accessible by non-visual means. And in 2005, he worked on the passage of Braille literacy legislation in Montana, as well as other key legislation affecting the blind of the state. Although his parents hadn't known the truth about blindness, they had taught him not to accept the status quo, to approach problems creatively, to get involved, and to give back to his community. With his discovery of the truth about blindness through the National Federation of the Blind, his growth as an individual, now sure of his ability to handle the normal give and take of life, along with his peers, was complete. The NFB philosophy added to his parents' philosophy gave him the confidence to change his life as well as the techniques with which to do it. Since finding the NFB and its positive philosophy of blindness, he has devoted much of his time and effort to the organization. He was elected to his affiliate's board of directors in 2002 and to the office of affiliate first vice president in 2003. At the 2005 Montana convention, he was elected affiliate president. Then, on July 5, 2006, he was elected to the Board of Directors of the National Federation of the Blind. Burke lives in Missoula, Montana, where he continues to enjoy the outdoors and other hobbies. He is the Assistant Director of Disability Services at the University of Montana and serves on the Board of Montana Business Enterprises, Incorporated. He also serves on the Board of VSA Arts Montana and the Montana Vocational Rehabilitation Council. "I may have been born a poor-sighted child," Burke reflects, but embracing my blindness, accepting NFB philosophy, and learning from my friends in the Federation have made my life immeasurably rich.
0: Proudly raising expectations. Because low expectations create obstacles between blind people and our dreams. NFBRN, the National Federation of the Blind Radio Network.
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5: 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We take you through assigning a Braille keyboard command to screen curtain for iOS. Google is clamping down on what Android apps you can install, so is it now much more open than iOS? And in our tech tip, playing consecutive audio files in Dropbox for iOS. It's Jonathan Mosen at the Jernigan Institute in Baltimore, Maryland, welcoming you to episode 43 of the podcast. And if you are an iPhone user and you're a relatively early adopter, you've probably already got iOS 26 on your phone. There are a lot of new accessibility changes, particularly in the Braille area this year, with the new Braille access mode, which includes live captions and a way to read and write BRF files on the iPhone itself. Plenty more as well, both accessibility related and not. And that's why the National Federation of the Blind's Center of Excellence in Non-Visual Accessibility is conducting a webinar on September 30th, all about what's new in iOS 26. We'll be going through a detailed summary of the key changes. And of course, we look forward to hearing your impressions of iOS 26. There will be some time for discussion so that you can share your tips and tricks as well, because we all learn together. And that's one of the great benefits of being a part of the National Federation of the Blind. If you'd like to register for this webinar, do so now. You can go to nfb.org/cena. That's nfb.org/CENA. And when you get on that page, make sure you select the link for events and training, and you will find the place there to register for the webinar on what's new in iOS 26 on September 30th. We will then be running this on Access On if you don't have the opportunity to attend live, and those who register will be able to get a full recording of the webinar as well. So it's worth doing. nfb.org/CENA is where you go to register. Plenty of listener feedback coming into Access On, and we appreciate that. So let's start with some of it. Francisco Crespo's writing in, and he says, "Hi, Jonathan. I just listened to the email from Curtis regarding Uber and Braille screen input. I've experienced it myself and was able to find a workaround that I shared with Curtis via text and now with you and the Access On audience while we wait for Uber to fix it. Here's how to do it." As I say, here's how. That was a big thing for a while, wasn't it? Here's how. Everybody said that. Anyway, Francisco says, "After you double tap on the edit field and the keyboard expands, tap a key on the QWERTY keyboard. Since my keyboard is set to touch typing, I touch the return key on the bottom right corner of the screen to avoid entering any characters. And when one of the keyboard keys receives voiceover focus, you will be able to use BSI normally. Hope it works for you and everyone affected by the issue." Genius, Francisco. Thank you very much for that. That is definitely a tip that we can use, and I appreciate you sharing it with us. Just to comment on a couple of past listener comments on Access On where we have had some success. You may recall that Rich Yamamoto gave us a very detailed report on an issue that he had found.

Here's an email from Christopher Wright, and given the emails I've received from Christopher over the years in various podcasts, I'm not surprised to get this one. He says, I'm curious to find out what you and other listeners think about Google's announcement that all Android apps will have to be verified or essentially digitally signed to function. This means there will be no difference between Android and iOS, which is a shame. As usual, Apple leads the way with decisions that prioritize profit over digital freedom, and everyone else follows. It's not going to be long until all bootloaders on Android devices are permanently locked to prevent you from installing alternative operating systems on the hardware you own. Apple completely removes the ability to bypass Gatekeeper on macOS. Microsoft makes it mandatory to use UWP apps and/or requires all code to be signed before it will run. X11 on Linux disappears in favor of Wayland, leaving people with less choices for desktop environments / applications, etc., etc. Who knows, maybe AOSP will disappear and Google will start licensing Android to OEM partners, just like Microsoft does with Windows. It looks like my next phone will be a Fairphone, assuming the product is still available and custom Android versions still exist. If not, maybe I should go back to the iPhone. After all, what's the difference between the two platforms at that point? Speaking of iPhone, I was very upset but not surprised to learn that Apple can arbitrarily pull any app from their supposedly free and open third-party app stores in the EU. This makes me very sad. I'm a fan of digital freedom, and this applies across the entire board. DRM and other forms of copy protection do nothing to prevent piracy. Instead, they inconvenience honest customers. I have far more respect for you if you sell your digital products without any kind of protection. I understand the benefits of having a closed system. It makes things easier for the casual user that doesn't know any better and isn't interested in being a power user. My question has always been, why can't we have both options? Keep things simple and locked down for the average user by default, but allow advanced users to tinker? Of course, the answer is simple. It's all about money. It always has been, and it always will be. Instead of letting you install anything you want, pay us more money so we can arbitrarily decide if we want you to run something on the hardware you own. Oopsie, we stopped supporting your device because we want more money, and we aren't going to let you install another operating system to continue using hardware that's otherwise fully functional. Thank you very much, Christopher. There may be people who want to respond to all of that. Access on at nfb.org. If you want to share your views, access on at nfb.org. Certainly the ability to sideload applications was a significant point of difference, and it was one of the major things that attracted some people who wanted the freedom that Christopher was talking about to the Android platform. And perhaps what's happened here is that Google is recognizing what a very insecure, dangerous cyber world we live in. But I'm sure that there will be people who will want to comment on this. Has this decision to clamp down on sideloading made you rethink your platform choice? This next email says, hello, Jonathan and all. This is Melissa Riccobono, member of the Greater Baltimore chapter, with a question regarding the sound curtain on my iPhone. First of all, I do really like this feature. For those not familiar, when you turn sound curtain on, it stops all sound coming from your phone, so you can use your braille display in complete silence. There are many times this is helpful, but what this feature has taught me is how often I go back and forth between my braille display and having VoiceOver speak things for me. For example, I love to write texts in braille, but often will use VoiceOver to check how the text sounds before I send it. I find I pick up on major typos more easily that way. However, I have found no super simple way to turn sound curtain on and off, aside from putting it as my triple tap shortcut, which I really don't want to do. There is a command on the braille display to turn screen curtain on and off. Why is there no

0: not one to turn sound curtain on or off. Also, sound curtain turns on as soon as the Braille display is detected, even if it is not actually connected to my phone. It seems to me having a setting where you could have sound curtain turn on only when the display was connected and actively being used would be helpful. How do others feel about this? Is there a way for me to assign a shortcut to a combination of Braille display keys so I could create my own way to turn this feature on and off with the touch of a button? And I should know this, but truly, what would be the best way to give Apple feedback about this feature? Thanks, Melissa. There is no command assigned by default, but it is possible and fairly straightforward to assign one. This is where I get to say, here's how again. Here's how. So I'm in accessibility settings. I've gone into voiceover and now I'm going to double tap
1: Braille, AFMantis Q40.
0: So I've got a Mantis connected, but this will work with other Braille displays. So I'll double tap Braille.
1: Match input and output table.
0: I'm going to go to the end of this quite extensive list of Braille settings. So I'm going to perform a four-finger single tap towards the bottom of the screen.
1: In progress.
0: And flick left.
1: Searching. Dim. AFMantis Q40. 6.
0: Now that's my Mantis, which is connected, and you hear the serial number about to be spoken there. And now that focus is on the name of the Braille display, I'm going to flick down, which will use the actions rotor.
1: More info.
0: That's what I want, so I'll double tap.
1: Braille commands, button.
0: And Braille commands is what I want, so I will double tap that as well. Now we're on a screen with a series of categories pertaining to Braille commands. I'll flick through them.
1: Braille commands, heading. Braille, button. Device, button. Interaction, button. Keyboard, button. Navigation, button. Rotor, button. VoiceOver button.
0: And VoiceOver is the one that we want because sound curtain is a VoiceOver feature. So I'll double tap VoiceOver.
1: Copy speech button.
0: I'm going to search on the word sound. So I'm going to bring up the search feature in VoiceOver, which on a QWERTY keyboard, which is what the Mantis has, is VO with F for find.
1: Enter search
0: so
1: it's text.
0: Called find rather than search. And I'm going to type the word sound and press return.
1: Toggle sound curtain button.
0: And that's what we want. So I'm going to double tap.
1: Braille keys heading. No assigned Braille keys. Dimmed button.
0: I am not using a Braille keyboard and there's no assigned Braille key, but you can assign one. If you're using a Braille input key, this is where you can assign anything you want. If you try to assign a command that is allocated, and you decide you're happy to do that because you don't use this particular command at all, it will just warn you. It will say, this command is already being used for whatever the function is. Are you sure you want to override it? And you can choose, yes, I do want to override it. And then sound curtain will be applied to that command. If I flick right.
1: Assign new Braille keys button.
0: That's where you will double tap and assign the new Braille key. Now, because I'm using a Mantis with a QWERTY keyboard, I have gone elsewhere into the keyboard settings and assigned a VoiceOver function to a keyboard command. In my case, it is VO with the number 6. I don't know why I used VO with the number 6 other than I wasn't overriding anything. So whenever I'm in a meeting and just want to use sound curtain, I press VO with the number 6 and sound curtain is active. I toggle it off again by pressing VO with the number 6. And everything's back to normal. It is an interesting comment you make about when you turn sound curtain on, but then you don't have a Braille display connected, it stays on. It would be good if that could be addressed because there seems no point in that and it could be potentially confusing. And Melissa didn't say this, but I will say this. Melissa is also the host of our wonderful Nations Blind podcast here at the National Federation of the Blind. Some great content on that podcast. And if you're not subscribed, do go and do it now. Pause this and search for Nations Blind Podcast in your podcast client or National Federation of the Blind in your podcast client, and you will find it there, and I'm sure that you will enjoy what you hear. It's that time of the year, of course, and we're thinking about iPhone things and iOS things, and Chico Denaka is writing in and says, on the new iPhone, what is eye tracking and how do you use it? Well, I can understand why with a name like eye tracking, it may sound like it could be a useful low vision feature, but in fact, this feature is not intended for the blind or the low vision community. Rather, it's an accessibility feature that lets you control your iPhone or your iPad using just your eyes. So it's really designed for people who don't have the ability to operate the phone with their hands or their voice or any other convenient way. There's no extra hardware required to use eye tracking. It uses the front-facing camera. And so it may be that for those who want to use this feature, the new iPhone 17 range with the superior front-facing camera with center stage may help with the accuracy of eye tracking. And it's all happening on internal software. You navigate the user interface elements by looking at them. Keeping your gaze, I've often heard this called dwelling on an item, triggers actions like taps, swipes, and similar actions that you would usually perform with a touchscreen. If you want to enable this, you would go to Settings, Accessibility, and Eye Tracking, and enable it from there. Apple will walk you through a calibration process. If you can see it, a dot appears in the various screen positions. You look at that dot, and the system learns your eye movement. So that is a brief synopsis of what eye tracking is intended for. I hope that helps.
2: Hi, Jonathan. It's Catherine from Pittsburgh sending in a review of the Honeywell Smart Focus 200 thermostat. I got it upon recommendation of Mrs. Riccobono, who had written into a previous podcast saying how accessible this thermostat was, and I can concur. You control it through an app. You do need sighted assistance once the thermostat's installed, which I recommend having a HVAC professional do the install part. And then you need a little bit of sighted assistance to connect the thermostat to the, it's called First Alert app, because you have to go to a menu on the thermostat, click app, and then put a security code that's displayed on the thermostat into the phone. But once that's done, you can do everything else on your own, provided you know that your Wi-Fi network and password. So you connect it to the Wi-Fi. Mrs. Riccobono's review actually said that you were not able to set the schedule independently with VoiceOver. I was able to do that, so they must have updated the app. I would recommend creating the schedule. They have some kind of pre-existing ones in there that you can use. And you can set different temperature levels. It's not perfectly accessible. VoiceOver is doing some guessing about what some of the controls mean, but it's got them right. So for all intents and purposes, it is accessible, and you can set the schedules. And then from there, you can also decrease and increase the temperature on the fly as needed. So would highly recommend this thermostat. I got it from a company for about $88. So I wouldn't pay too much more than that, but great product. Really glad I got it. And thank you to Mrs. Riccobono for recommending it.
0: Well, thank you for that review, Catherine. That was great. This next email, I think, comes from William. It only has the email address in the from field, but based on that, I think it's William. And he says, hello, Jonathan. Thank you so much for your excellent podcast. As a senior citizen who has lost his vision due to retinitis pigmentosa, I'm so grateful for today's technology that makes my life easier, and to those of you who give me the help I need in finding and using that technology. In your most recent podcast, so this takes us back to episode 41, in fact, you included some clips from the NFB National Convention, and one comment you made gave me pause. You said, when a server in a restaurant places a cup of coffee in front of us, it's unnecessary for him or her to say, careful, it's hot. To me, that's far better than placing a cup of hot coffee in front of me and simply walking away. Of course, saying, here's your coffee, sir, might be more appropriate. But I've been blind long enough to know that sighted people often don't know exactly how to communicate with those of us who are not sighted. I always appreciate any effort they make to let me know what's happening. William, I'll just pause your email there and say, I certainly appreciate this point and agree with it. I would rather be told, here's your coffee, than careful, it's hot. Because as I say, we know the coffee's hot. That doesn't take away from the fact that it's also helpful to know that the coffee is there. And I certainly relate to that as someone with a hearing impairment. Normally I can smell coffee, actually, when it arrives, but it's a fair point that you make. And to bring us back to the technology wheelhouse that AccessOn tries to stay in, I will tell you a story about this. I was in a frequent flyer lounge a long time ago. I think I was working for Freedom Scientific at the time. And I was here in the United States, heading back to New Zealand, where I was living at the time. It was very hot. And in those days, I did drink beer. And I was in the frequent flyer lounge, and the person there said, "Is there anything I can get for you?" I said, "It's really hot. I would love a beer." And then I got my ThinkPad out, my laptop, and I started to work away. And what I didn't know was that the woman was back with the beer and sort of hovering over me. And it was a bit noisy, and I have a hearing impairment. She didn't say anything, but I didn't know she was hovering there. And I reached out to get something out of my backpack because I was working. And I knocked the beer out of her hand, and it went all over the laptop. And in those days, laptops weren't quite as resilient about that sort of damage as they are now. And that was the end of that laptop until it got a thorough servicing. So I do appreciate the point that you're making. It is really important to be told sometimes when something is here. I do try and defuse these situations as nicely as I can and perhaps just make a gentle point. So if somebody does say to me about coffee, "Careful, it's hot," I might smile and say, "That's wonderful. That's exactly what I ordered," or something like that. But I take the point and I appreciate you making it. And William continues, moving on to the point you wanted to make. You said we don't need to know when a program is loading since that's what we told our device to do. I'm afraid I disagree. I spend much of my time with a Windows desktop computer, and when I tell it to do something, I really want to know if the danged thing is actually doing it. Knowing a program is loading gives me some much needed reassurance that my computer hasn't gotten hung up while I'm sitting there waiting for something to happen. I've gotten so much out of the Access On podcast, and I offer these comments only as another view from an old guy in New Mexico who values and needs your insights. Thank you so much for writing that email. I really appreciate that. And there's absolutely no harm at all in having a bit of debate. In fact, we welcome that on Access On. So thank you for taking the time to write in with your thoughts. I'll just expand a bit on my rationale. I think if something is likely to take a long time, then it is good to know. And most screen readers have a percentage indicator that will speak progress. JAWS usually speaks it in numbers as a percentage, and NVDA has these handy little ascending tones, which are quite fun and instructive, showing you that things are happening. So I agree with you to that extent. The point that I was making really is that sometimes the verbosity slows you down. If something is happening so quickly that the verbosity is actually slowing you down from getting at the information you want, then in my view, it's superfluous. So an example of this is the loading page thing on a website. Often the page has loaded and could be speaking by the time Microsoft Edge is finished saying loading page, load complete. Another example of this in Windows, I think this one may have been taken care of now, but for a while, if you pressed enter to open a folder in File Explorer, Windows was saying working on it. And by the time it had finished saying working on it, you know, you could have heard the first name of the file that was in the folder that you just opened. So certainly when you're doing a Windows update or something significant like that is going on and you know it's going to take some time, absolutely, progress indicators are very important. I think it's about proportion and using the right tool in any particular situation. But great discussion. Thank you so much for writing in. This is Steve Bauer, begins this email, so I'm confident it's from Steve Bauer. Reaching out regarding the accessibility of a piece of equipment at Planet Fitness. Generally, I'm in the gym 3 or 4 times each week. I've been a Planet Fitness member since 2012. Recently, the location where I go replaced all of their equipment with newer models. Typically, I use 3 different machines which used to be close to each other, which was nice. Now they are separated by some distance, but I am able to locate them without much trouble. My big problem is with the new treadmill machine. The buttons which control the tilt of the walking platform and the speed of the machine are designed quite nicely and are easy to use. The huge problem with the new machine is the start and stop functions, which are a small area you touch on a flat surface. There is absolutely nothing on this surface to guide you to the spot you need to touch to start or stop the machine. With help from friends showing me where to place my hands on the machine and pointing a finger to where the start function is, it works maybe 1 out of 15 tries. I have resorted to having a friend or a Planet Fitness staffer start the treadmill for me, and when I'm finished, I slow down and press the emergency stop bar. I have opened a ticket with Planet Fitness Corporate and with Matrix Fitness, the manufacturer of the treadmill, and I have emailed the local franchise person. Sadly, I have received no response from anybody. This matter could have been avoided with a very small, slightly raised tactile bump or raised symbol on the flat metal surface below where the start and stop areas are located. The cost of this would most likely be minimal, but now to retrofit or fix the problem, it is going to be expensive, and no doubt Matrix Fitness will not want to invest the money to fix the problem. Finally, I have talked with 4 other members who are sighted, and they don't like the actual design of the new treadmill, and I don't either. It's not near as comfortable to use as the previous model. I am working with the local gym manager. We are going to try and place something below the start and stop areas, but don't know if they will stick and stay on the machine. With people cleaning the machine before and after they use it, or for those who will just pick at the tactile item, only time will tell if they will last. We are using something that is round, clear, and very thin. If anyone has encountered this same or similar problem, I would like to hear how you resolved the situation, if you did. Thank you, Steve. Frustrating when you just go and do your thing and then something happens like this and it sets you back. This is exactly the kind of thing that we will be tackling when we've made our appointment of the new Accessibility Excellence Advocate for home and independent living. Health equipment like this is certainly included in their remit, so we look forward to reaching out to the company concerned when we have an appointment in that role. I know that some of this equipment is compatible with Apple Watch. I presume you've investigated this option, and I don't know actually how widely adopted this has become after Apple Watch introduced this standard, where a lot of fitness equipment could be controlled this way. But when Apple introduced this, I thought, well, this can be a potential workaround for some of this technology that poses difficulty. But if you haven't investigated that, it might be interesting to find out whether such a new treadmill is in fact compatible with HealthKit and with the Apple Watch. It would be interesting to get people's take on this issue. If you have any thoughts for Steve, do drop us an email with an audio clip or write it down and send it into accesson@nfb.org. It's always good when it's time to get a new gadget, and Cleora Boyd is about to do this and writes, I'm needing to get a new computer and considering getting one from Computers for the Blind. One of their add-ons is to get one with a touchscreen. Freedom Scientific says JAWS supports the touchscreen, and I'm wondering how well it works with the touchscreen. Does it work like VoiceOver on an iPhone? Does it interfere with using JAWS the way I usually do? Any information and recommendations you have would be appreciated. Yes, Cleora, there are some similarities between the way JAWS works with a touchscreen and VoiceOver. The basic gestures are the same. You can flick left and right to explore the touchscreen, and you can double tap on an element that you want to activate. There are some differences in terms of the gesture set, but basic navigation is the same, and you can use the JAWS documentation or FS Companion to find out about the gesture set. You can also go into JAWS keyboard learn mode by pressing the JAWS key with the number 1 on your number row, and then you can execute all sorts of gestures on the touchscreen and find out what they do. No, it won't interfere at all with standard JAWS keyboard commands. They'll continue to work as they always have, so using JAWS with a touchscreen is in addition to, not a substitute for, what you already use and know. I would be interested to hear from people about how often they use a touchscreen in the Windows environment. I do have, for my personal use, a ThinkPad that has a touchscreen, And I think next time I upgrade, I will probably give the touchscreen a miss. It makes it a little cheaper, and I suspect that battery life may be fractionally better because it's not powering the touchscreen. I just find that it's not something I use, but then I've been using JAWS for Windows since the beginning, so the keyboard commands are just intuitive to me, and I don't really think about using the touchscreen on a Windows device. If you do it differently, if you find the touchscreen is helpful, let us know about that. AccessOn@nfb.org is how you get in touch. Rick Roderick says, "Hi, Jonathan. I have been reading all these ads for the Ace browser. Do you know anything about it? Is it accessible?" Rick, the only Ace browser that I'm aware of is an Android app, which claims to be very fast, and it achieves that speed by being sensitive to how much data that you're consuming because you're using the browser on a mobile device. I have not used it personally, so I don't know whether it's accessible with TalkBack. There are several options available that are accessible on Android that are commonly known about. So if there's a different Ace browser, I've not come across it. Maybe somebody in the Android using community has tried this one and can comment on first whether it's accessible and second what the perceived advantages might be. Let's go to this email from Kendra, who says, "Dear Jonathan and the folks at Access On, I have the Apple smartwatch iOS 10 and the Meta Ray-Ban smart glasses, and I'm also a voiceover user. I just tried to update the Meta Ray-Ban glasses only to discover the critical menu that leads to the location where you find the updates on the Meta AI iOS app is completely inaccessible with VoiceOver. Therefore, in order to update or even check for updates on my Meta Ray-Ban glasses, I have to get sighted assistance every single time. I have had these glasses since the Christmas break, and I have never had a fully independent updating experience with Meta Ray-Ban once since I bought them. Since I looked up the support page for disabled users, it was not available to users who live in the United States. I'd love to get Meta to jump on and fix this critical accessibility issue in order for Meta Ray-Ban owners to be able to both update and check for updates without the requirement to get sighted assistance. My boyfriend doesn't know enough about blind tech to assist me, and I don't have anyone else who's sighted that would know how to help me other than to use Aira or visit my local Best Buy or LensCraft to get this sighted assistance. This is not right. We the blind should be able to update all of our tech devices with non-visual means and without having to get sighted assistance." Kendra, I will read the rest of your email in just a moment, but let's talk about the Meta AI app first. I've had no problem doing this, and I've not heard that it's a typical problem. So there are a couple of things you might look at. It is possible that screen recognition has become enabled in the Meta AI app. And sometimes screen recognition is incredibly helpful when you're in an app that's not behaving as it ought to. But sometimes it can make the experience of using an accessible app a little worse. So you might want to see if screen recognition is on, and if it is, turn it off. If you're using an external keyboard, the other thing you might also want to check is to go into accessibility settings and then keyboard and devices and make sure that full keyboard access is disabled. It is amazing how many voice-related bugs or quirks are resolved because somehow that feature has gotten turned on. And if you switch that off, the full keyboard access, it's really remarkable what comes right again. Having said that, let me show you how the experience is for me with the Meta AI app and the Ray-Ban Metas. I have my Ray-Ban Meta glasses on now just to make sure we get the full experience. Hope you think they look all right on me. I'm going to perform a four-finger single tap on the bottom half of the screen now that I'm in the Meta AI app.
1: Devices. Tab. 5 of 5.
0: And I'll double tap.
1: Selected. Devices.
0: We'll go to the top of the screen.
1: Add device. Button. Devices. Heading. Profile and settings. Button. Device 1 of 1. Ray-Ban Meta Jonathan's glasses. Heading.
0: And I'll continue to flick right.
1: Glasses battery power 100%. Jonathan's glasses settings button.
0: And I'll double tap that button.
1: System heading. Device settings heading. Jonathan's glasses. System, heading, updates, button.
0: There's the updates button, I'll double tap that.
1: Automatic updates, back, button, updates, heading, Jonathan's glasses. Automatic updates, this will turn on automatic updates for all devices using Meta AI, switch button, on.
0: I do have the automatic updates switched on, and I find that this just takes care of everything anyway, because as long as you put the Ray-Ban Metas, and for that matter the Oakley Metas now that they are out, in their case, and you keep the glasses switched on, the updates just happen in the background when you are connected to a Wi-Fi network that the glasses knows about.
1: Your device is up to date. Check. Home. Your device is up to date. Check. Button.
0: Even though it thinks my device is up to date, I can double tap the check button.
1: Close button.
0: And flick right.
1: Updates. Heading. Jonathan's glasses. Your glasses are up to date.
0: So there's no update there, but if there were, it would give me the opportunity to download and install the update. It keeps you appraised of progress right throughout. Then the glasses will restart and you will be running the latest version. So in my experience, it is totally accessible. And I hope that those steps that I suggested before might assist to make it work for you too, Kendra. Here's the second part of Kendra's email. She says, now, regarding my Apple Watch, I can't type on the on-screen keyboard at all. I can't enter passwords or anything of the sort. All I get with VoiceOver is a little field that only allows one to scribble the text, which is also inaccessible with VoiceOver. I can't get anyone to drive my watch, since the same resources or their lack also applies to my Apple Watch. I wish Apple would fix this accessibility issue so I can use that keyboard independently. Kendra, here's what you do to fix this one. I would suggest going into something like the Messages app, open an iMessage thread, and then double tap as if you want to bring up the keyboard to reply to the message. And then at the moment, it sounds like what you will get is the scribbling option. At the bottom right of the keyboard, you will find a button that is accessible with VoiceOver, and it says Change Input Method. When you double tap that, you will find a series of options, one of which will be the QWERTY keyboard. There'll be dictation as well. If you set it to the QWERTY keyboard, you will then find that it stays set everywhere in the watch until you change it again. I would make one final comment about your email, and you made the comment that your boyfriend doesn't know enough about blind tech to be helpful. But if he knows a little bit about tech, but not necessarily blind tech, you can disable VoiceOver while he helps you to make any change that you want to make. So on the iPhone, that would be achieved by triple-clicking the side button, and on the Apple Watch, it would be achieved by triple-clicking the digital crown if the accessibility has been set up that way. And then the Apple Watch just becomes a regular Apple Watch, the iPhone becomes a regular iPhone. He may be able to feel more at home then to make any changes, and then he can turn VoiceOver back on using those same toggles. So I hope that's helpful. And Antoine is happy because he was watching the Apple keynote on YouTube and found that it was audio described. And he initially thought that this was the first time that Apple had audio described the keynote. He was very impressed with the quality of the audio description. But then he went back onto the Apple website and found that there was quite an archive of audio described keynotes from Apple. Yes, indeed, Antoine. I think what might be relatively new is the audio description being available via YouTube. But Apple has been audio describing its keynotes since they started recording them when the pandemic started. And to watch them, you just need to watch them on some sort of Apple property. So if you go to the Apple website and watch them from there, or you have an Apple TV and you've got audio description enabled there, there has been audio description on these events since all the way back in 2020. And Apple's leading the way here. The audio description is very well done. I know that there are some people in the tech press who keep saying, oh, we miss the Apple live events and we wish Apple would go back to those. And if they do, I hope there will be a way to live audio describe the events because they're scripted. And people know what's going to happen before it happens, usually, unless there's some sort of weird technology hiccup, which can, of course, happen in these live scenarios. But I know that many blind people appreciate the audio description that Apple puts into these live events. So a very busy time with Access On listeners sending in feedback. We certainly appreciate that. We'll take a break and then we'll hear more from exhibitors at this year's National Convention in New Orleans.
3: 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Consider designating the NFB as a partial beneficiary of your life insurance, retirement, or in a trust or will. For more information, call Patty Chang at extension 2422 or email pchang, P-C-H-A-N-G, at nfb.org.
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4: Hi, everyone. I am Mary Ann Mendez. I was a member of Bookshare, and I'll get into what it is, but for those of you who don't know, Bookshare is an accessible ebook collection. We have almost 1.4 million accessible books in our collection. These are books that are available. I liked what others have said here. We offer flexibility in that books are available in multiple formats. You can access books in BRF. You can access them in Word, EPUB, Daisy. You can also access books using multiple devices. So we pride ourselves on ability to read the way that works for you. So you can use products like the Victor Stream. The Victor Stream 3 now supports our human narrated. We have a sprinkling of human narrated books. Most of our books are text-to-speech, Braille, and accessible with Word and EPUB, but now we have a sprinkling of human narrated books that are available for you to download from our website, or you can access those via the Victor Stream's latest update. So please check that out if you have one. Wanted to share with you that I was a member of Bookshare for 2 decades. We are celebrating our 25th anniversary this year. Happy anniversary, Bookshare! Yay! We are super happy about that. And so I was a very young Bookshare user, and I found my way to work with the organization. I manage Bookshare's customer support department now. So we are here to offer a couple of exciting discounts for you. We have partnered with NFB now, and Bookshare is offering some super exciting discounts. We have a 30% discount for those who have not joined Bookshare, first-time members who are non-students. Students can join Bookshare at no cost. This would be K-12, and higher education students can join at no cost to you through a grant of the Office of Special Education. We are so grateful for that. But if you are not a student, now is a really great opportunity for you to come on to Bookshare and sign up, 30% off of a membership if you've never joined Bookshare before. And that means it's $55.99 for the year. That means you can download all the books that you can think of. And each month you can access that collection. And then we also have a 20% discount for those who are renewing. So that's going to be $63.99 for anyone who has a Bookshare membership. Is an opportunity for you to renew. And if you have the ability to renew on your own, that's great. But if you have maybe just renewed recently and you want to lock in that subscription price for that 20% off, we have a table in the exhibit hall and you're welcome to come and visit us. We are at D14. Bookshare, just do it, right? D14, come on to the table. What I want to share with you is to qualify for Bookshare, those who have not signed up before have to have a disability that prohibits you from reading print books. So if you are qualified to access Bookshare, which most of us are here, we worked out an opportunity where you can come and join Bookshare, and we will offer the proof of disability that we normally require you to submit the documentation before you can access Bookshare. But during the convention, you can come to our table and you can walk away with a Bookshare membership and start reading right away. We'll collect that documentation from you after. So it's a really great opportunity. If you haven't experienced Bookshare before, you can come to our table. We'll sign you up. You can walk away using Bookshare that day.
5: Hello. My name is Manuel Diaz Ferreiro. I'm from Argentina. I'm sorry for my English. It's very, very bad. Before to explain our device, for me, it's important to tell that I'm very happy to stay here. In Argentina, we work a lot with the blind people, and for us, the most important is the community. In Argentina, we have around 2,000 users, and all the improves and the new tools for the device are ideas for the users. For this reason, I invite you for our booth, D16, because all the feedback for us is the best that you gave us. In Spanish, I always say my mom say good thing for me. For this reason, you can feel free to say all the ideas, all the challenge that you need to solve, and we try to improve the device. Prosser 4 is a portable device, AI-powered. It's a reading device. It provides instant access to printed handwriting, digital text, image, documents. It's like a Nintendo Switch, the form factor about the device. And you can three ways to capture the image, acquire the image, with a portable scanner, with a camera that you can put in your glasses with a ring, and you can read with link your Google account, Drive account, Dropbox account, and read all kind of text in several formats. In the last update, we added a lot of the tools with AI power features, like assistant, describe the user environment, answer the question about what it sees, recognize object, people, clothing, and visual elements like charts and diagrams, image description, a processor chat, it's like ChatGPT. Translator and interactive storytelling is for the kids in general. It's like in Argentina, the name is Choose Your Own Adventure. These stories is created with AI, and you can choose the gender, like romantic. I'm very romantic for the reason I say this. And for the students, we added the table detection and navigation. You can detect the table in your study book and move your rows and cells and read the information. It's important that you can upload your entire books and process, and the device create quizzes for you. And if you don't understand, and the device simplify the information, but improve your learning. But again, I'm sorry for my English. I'm very happy to be here. Thanks a lot.
6: Hi, everyone. I am Liz Whitaker. I manage the user education and documentation team at Vespero, and we're very excited to be here once again this year. So I wanted to mention a couple of our newer features that we have. These are our AI features. So do we have any JAWS users out there? Yeah? All right. Have you guys checked out PictureSmart AI?
7: Yeah.
6: Oh, good. All right. So for anyone who doesn't know, PictureSmart AI is the feature of JAWS that describes images. Now, this could be anything from images on a web page to photos on your computer, charts, graphs, all sorts of things. even the shared content on conferencing applications when someone shares their screen. So when you use PictureSmart AI, it's going to give you a very detailed description of that photo, and you can chat with it. You can ask it questions and get even more information. The second feature I wanted to mention is FS Companion. That's F as in freedom, S as in scientific. Oh, you've heard of that too. All right. So FS Companion was implemented into JAWS and Zoom Text last year, and you can think of this as your AI tool for learning how to use JAWS, Zoom Text, and other applications like Microsoft Office apps, your Google apps, navigating web pages, and a whole lot more. So the way it works is you ask it questions. You can ask it a keyboard command, how to perform a specific task. It'll give you those step-by-step instructions. You can then copy and paste those to a document, whatever you want to do. And the great thing about it, you can use it if you're new to JAWS, or you can use it if you just need a refresher, if you're performing a certain task and you need those steps, you just pull up FS Companion. So there are a couple of places this week that you can check out these features. Tomorrow morning at 10 a.m. in Studio 9, Ryan Jones is going to discuss our newest AI features, and he's going to show you how they work. We're also bringing back the AI training suite. We had it last year. It was a big success, so we're back with it this year. And that's going to be in the Regent Room on the fourth floor tomorrow and Thursday from 9 to 5. So if you come by the AI training suite, you'll get to talk to us, ask us your training questions, get your hands on these features that I just mentioned, and you get to also preview a feature that is so brand new, it's not even out yet. Yeah, so come by the AI training suite to check that out. You're going to love this feature. And we have swag. Yeah, so come by and see us. We'd love to say hi, love to chat with you, and answer your training questions. Thank you very much. It's great to be here, and thank you, Mark.
8: My name is Nathan. I am the executive director at Computers for the Blind. We've been coming to NFB for a couple years now, and this is our second year here at the showcase, so we're excited to be here. Some of y'all may have remembered us from last year, but if not, here's a little introduction. So we're a small nonprofit based out of Dallas, Texas. And our mission is to close the digital divide. And we do that by providing low-cost computers to the BVI community that comes with accessible software built right in. We set them up in our office and ship them out to you. Right now, we're providing low-cost laptops and desktops with Windows 11 Pro. And there's different configuration options on them, and it's starting at $200. We often have discounts that lower that price even more. So depending on when you contact us, you may find an even lower price. All of our computers come with a free one-year license, the home annual license of JAWS, ZoomText, or Fusion. So for people who haven't been able to get into that or want to start on it, we offer that for 1 year for free. We also offer introductory training classes for free that are included with our computers. So right now we have a JAWS introductory class that anyone who gets one of our computers can sign up for and do that with us. Our computers are donated to us from companies across the country. We refurbish them, get them to working condition, and then ship them out. That's how we're able to offer them at the price. So here at the conference, our general laptop comes with 8 gigabytes of memory and a 250 gig solid state drive, and that starts at $250. But here at the conference, we have a special. So we're selling our upgraded laptop, so it's going to come with 16 gigs of memory, double the memory, and 500 gigs of storage, so double the storage, for $150. So that's generally $435. We're offering a $285 off. So we are in the exhibit hall, booth B24. You can come to us, purchase the laptop, and walk away with it here at the conference, or we can ship it wherever you need us to ship it to if you can't take it with you.
9: Hello. My name is Liz Botner. I am one of the assistive technology specialists within the patron engagement section of the National Library Service at the Library of Congress. Truly, it is an honor and a privilege. I, along with those of my colleagues who are here with me this week, are extremely happy to be here exhibiting at the 2025 NFB convention. For those of you in the audience who may be unfamiliar with who we are and what we do, because maybe there's one or two, I don't know. It's okay. NLS is a free Braille and talking book library available to United States residents and citizens living abroad who identify as blind, having low vision, and or having a print disability. And we, whether you are extremely familiar with us, like the gentleman to my left, who said that he was using his e-reader to take notes, hooray, currently at tonight, this evening, or you, as I said, mentioned, may not have ever heard of us, please come stop by our booth in the exhibit hall, booth C20, C as in Charlie, 20, and we will be happy to share with you information about new equipment and, in some cases, program offerings available to NLS patrons. Two of the equipment offerings that we will be highlighting at the booth are the new Digital Advanced Talking Book Machine, otherwise known as the DA2, and both models of Braille e-reader. Additionally, while we would be happy to talk to you about the new My Talking Books Amazon Smart Speaker Skill, which allows for accessing your talking books within the Braille and Audio Reading Download or BARD collection using an Amazon smart speaker. Smart speaker not provided. and so do come by, see our booth, C20. Thank you and have a great convention.
0: Thank you, Liz. And we will be concluding our look at the technology vendors' presentations in a future episode of Access On. There are just a few left to let you hear. Time now for one of my favorite sections of the podcast. It is our tech tip, and I can promise you this is a good one. I can say that with confidence because it's come from Joe Good, who's in Arizona, and he says, I've always found the Dropbox app incredibly useful for a variety of purposes. However, my one consistent complaint is that it's far from the best media player. Specifically, if you open a single file from a music folder, it won't automatically play the next one. Instead, you have to play the file, tap the back button, and then select another from the same folder, a process that becomes tedious very quickly. Here's an example. As a big fan of old-time radio, I keep a folder full of favorite episodes I play often. But the process of having to start an episode, go back and tap the next one, it's one that I find tedious at best. Recently, by complete accident, I stumbled upon a workaround using the loop feature while playing media. Somehow, unbeknownst to me, the loop all function was turned on. This will play every file in the folder one after the other. Ironically, it won't start over once the last file finishes, which kind of defeats the purpose of a quote loop unquote feature. But that's okay. I'm not usually one to loop the same file over and over anyway. So, enough rambling. Here is how this works. 1. While a file is playing, or even paused, swipe right until you see the transport controls. Back 15 seconds, play/pause, and forward 15 seconds. 2. Keep swiping right past the forward 15 seconds button until you find the loop playback option. 3. Tap loop playback and you'll see three choices. Off, which is no looping at all, this file, which loops only the current file, and all files, loops the entire folder. Select all files. That's the trick. Now everything in your folder will play consecutively until the last file is done. Since discovering this, I'm enjoying using the Dropbox app a lot more. Happy listening. Thank you very much, Joe. That is indeed a very handy tip. And if you have a tech tip that you would like to share with the Access On audience, send it in to accesson@nfb.org and put tech tip in the subject. 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
11: Betrayed by Good Intentions, by Barbara Pierce. Barbara Pierce lives in Oberlin, Ohio. She is editor of the largest circulation monthly magazine in the blindness field, the National Federation of the Blind's Braille Monitor. This fact is particularly relevant to her story, which details the harmful actions of a well-meaning but misguided high school English teacher. Fortunately, the actions of another teacher, along with Barbara's own developing confidence, did much to undo the damage. Here's what she has to say. For most of my working life, I have manipulated words. I have both read and written them, and through the years I have learned to make them do what I want them to. But it was not always so. Oh, I made A's in English in high school, but I hated to write, and reading was something of a strain since I could not see the print, much less read it. Sometimes I could find recordings of the novels we were assigned, and sometimes the literature texts had been recorded by Recording for the Blind, the not-for-profit organization that even today records books for students, scholars, and professionals. But even though I disliked writing, I'd always loved English, and I wanted to qualify to take advanced placement English my senior year. To do so, we had to take a test during the spring of my junior year. I was told that arrangements would be made for me to take the test orally, so I reported to the testing room, expecting to be pulled out to take the test with a reader, probably one of the teachers. I was told to report to the cafeteria, where the teacher whom I most trusted, and who, up to that point, had showed the most confidence in my ability, was waiting for me. I was completely unprepared for what happened next. He began lecturing me in the nicest possible way about my unfitness for taking on the challenge of AP English. Of course, that was not how he put it. He pointed out that I had nothing more to prove to demonstrate my academic ability. I was an A student, and the AP course would tax my resources. It would certainly demand more than my parents could be expected to read for me. That line of argument put me at a severe disadvantage. I had not been taught Braille, and no one had yet proposed the concept that a blind student should have accessible versions of all textbooks. In each course, I was handed the print book and expected to figure out how to get my work done. Having two of the best parents ever created, I did not find this an impossibility. But I recognized that there were limits to what I could ask my folks to do to help me. On the other hand, how would I know whether I could do demanding work unless I tried doing it? I could feel myself sliding into despair. I was about to apply to colleges. If I could not manage to do demanding high school work, how could I expect to do college-level work? I began to cry, but the teacher only redoubled his preaching. I could get into college on the basis of regular college prep coursework. Why destroy my senior year by taking on more work than I could possibly do? Didn't I want to have some time for fun, maybe dating during my final year in high school? Doing the AP work would be harder for me than for any of the other students. And where would I be at graduation time if I could not finish the course and came up a credit short? At 16, I had never heard of the National Federation of the Blind. I did not recognize that I was facing what President Bush has called the soft bigotry of lowered expectations. So I capitulated. I told my beloved teacher that I would not insist on taking the test. I would settle for the standard college prep course. I was allowed to arrange my schedule with a study hall during the AP class period, so that I could sit in on class discussions several times a week. But it was not the same. I recognized that those students were getting better exposure to college-level work than I was, and I felt betrayed and diminished by the realization. For some reason, this discouragement did not prevent me from setting my sights high with my college applications. I was admitted to Oberlin College by early decision, and I awaited the fall semester with more than a little trepidation. After all, I had not even been able to test myself doing one college-level course. How would I manage when I was faced with five at the same time and without my parents' assistance to do the reading? That first semester of my first year of college was a bit rocky, the experience most college students have. I knew that I would have to hire lots of student readers, and I did so. I did not enjoy freshman composition,

that was taught by a young botanist who walked with a decided limp. I did not know at the time that she had used a wheelchair until she was in college. Then surgery restored her ability to walk, and therefore to do field work. She had enough first-hand experience of disability to have very healthy attitudes about my potential ability to do biology. She and I became friends. We went on hikes in which she introduced me to plants, the identification of birds by their songs, and the shapes of leaves. She was as determined as I that I would do all the lab work. I was assigned a lab partner, and the two of us and the pair across the lab table got on with our work. My job became to know what we were supposed to be seeing under the microscope. Theirs was to report what they actually saw. Among us, we cobbled together our observations. The other three were somewhat sobered when I began getting A's to their B's, but that made me an increasingly valuable part of the team. In the meantime, the professor had decided that it would not do for me to miss out on the dissection of the crawfish and the fetal pig, though she recognized that I would have some difficulties in doing exactly what the other students were expected to do. She acquired a lobster, which she assured me was assembled in the same way as the crawfish, but on a larger scale. She insisted that I wear surgical gloves for dissection, since she was afraid that the formaldehyde would damage my sense of touch and make reading Braille more difficult. She worked with me one-on-one to do the fetal pig dissections, and gradually I mastered the lesson she taught me. When it came time for tests, she insisted on being my tester. She wanted to make certain that the descriptions of the various lab station test questions contained no leading information that might give me hints about the correct answer. She would begin a description by saying, "Under the microscope I see several blobs with clusters of smaller blobs inside them." I would try to ask questions that would not solicit information that I did not deserve, but that would strengthen or destroy my hypothesis about what was being asked. The only way to prepare for such testing is to know the material cold. When my high scores on the lab tests raised some skepticism within the biology faculty, another professor quietly slipped into the lab to observe the testing procedure. It was pronounced free of bias, and the A's I received both semesters were declared appropriate. Moreover, the faculty told me that they would be pleased to have me consider majoring in biology. I actually left Oberlin that spring with the intention of doing exactly that. My confidence in my abilities to do English had been badly shaken by my high school mentor, and even though I had done good work in my literature course second semester, my mediocre composition grade had confirmed all the questions my high school teachers had raised in my heart. My determination to major in biology continued until the fall of my sophomore year. It led me to sign up for chemistry, which was required of biology majors. I had already fulfilled the college requirement of 8 hours of science. But even when I decided that I really did not want to teach high school biology, so why on earth was I majoring in it, I decided to keep the chemistry class, in which I earned A's both semesters. If I had been a member of the National Federation of the Blind, I might well have known biology majors who were doing things other than teaching high school biology. Left to my own inexperience, I did not have much confidence in my ability to pursue graduate work toward a career other than teaching. But I could imagine myself successfully doing a major in the field. That was solely thanks to one professor who believed that nobody had the right to tell me that I could not succeed in her field. In fact, her notion was that a teacher's job was to figure out ways to support the hopes and dreams of her students. And that is what she did. I do not know how much damage my well-meaning high school teachers might have done to me if it had not been for my biology professor. It was to be many years before I would meet and be influenced by blind people in the National Federation of the Blind who would teach me the same lesson. But she was there when I needed her, and my response to her gift of confidence in me has been to pass it along whenever I could. Blindness does not necessarily mean the end of any dream. Gradually, I discovered that even an English major at one of the most demanding colleges in the country was not beyond me, despite what my high school teachers had thought. Maybe they just did not want to bother helping me figure out how to do what I would have needed to do to complete that AP English course. I will never know, but they almost stifled a young woman with promise. I rejoice that today the NFB is present to protect students from such well-meaning mistakes.

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1: The next presenter is no stranger to us, as he's now come to our convention for a number of years. And this is a very important year for his presentation. We remain on high alert to make sure that our National Library Service for the Blind remains intact as changes are made in the federal government. And this gentleman has been director of the library now for a number of years and has truly become a dedicated advocate, I'll say, for the program and for continuing to expand the program. He said one Jason wasn't enough, and could he bring a second one on stage today?
2: Yes, sir.
1: So he brought another Jason with him. And together, these two gentlemen, they're not replacements for each other, but they do make a dynamic duo in heading up our National Library Service, which, as we know, there have been cuts to the Institute of Museum and Library Services, and that has impacted many state libraries for the blind. These gentlemen are helping to make sure that we protect the tremendous infrastructure we have at the Library of Congress, and they have been coordinating with us so we can do our advocacy work on the state level. Please welcome from the National Library Service both Jason Broughton and Jason Yasner.

0: FB, how are ya? All right, tell me, who here knows about NLS? Who here's using Bard? Who here has a digital talking book machine? And who here has a Braille e-reader? I could not be happier to be able to say those words to you and know that the National Library Service for the Blind and Print Disabled are doing everything we can to ensure that all may read. So good morning to all the visionary minds, advocates, and leaders gathered here today. It's truly an honor to be among those whose voices have shaped, refined, and energized this movement for the blind and print disabled equity. My name is Jason Yasner. I'm the Deputy Director of NLS at the Library of Congress. At the National Library Service for the Blind and Print Disabled, our collaboration with the National Federation of the Blind is foundational. It's not just policy, it's partnership. Your feedback ensures our services remain relevant, inclusive, and empowering. Together, we continue to center dignity and independence in everything we build. And I want to give a special thank you to President Riccobono and his team. You guys have been amazing partners in the past, in the present, and certainly in the future. All right, one of the most impactful ways we can empower people with vision impairments and disabilities is through meaningful collaborations between organizations like NLS and NFB. Because when these organizations join forces, they bridge critical gaps, combining resources, expertise, and advocacy to create more inclusive systems of support. Here at NLS, we provide access to Braille and audio materials that enrich lives, while the NFB brings the lived experience, grassroots advocacy, and innovation needed to shape these services into something truly transformative. So together, they don't just distribute materials, they promote autonomy, lifelong learning, and social inclusion. So think of all the thousands of individuals who, thanks to these partnerships, can now pursue higher education, enjoy literature independently, or simply access the information they need to navigate daily life. It's not just about accessibility, it's about dignity, opportunity, and equality. So President Riccobono mentioned NFB Newsline, which we consider an absolute critical service. Yes? Yes? So we at NLS are doing everything we can to preserve this service. Just to let you know, as of now, the fiscal year 26 budgets that have been put forth by the House and the Senate both still include the money for NFB Newsline to go to NFB. And every time we've ever gotten a question about it, we wholeheartedly say, this is critical, this is a core service, and you can't cut it. So we look forward to our FY26 budget, hopefully kicking in on October 1st if Congress does its job. And we will ensure that the National Library Service continues to provide the services that we all rely on. So let's talk a little bit about technology. I mentioned Bard before. We have been undergoing a Bard modernization for years now. We've been talking about Bard 2.0, and most of what Bard 2.0 up to now has been on the back end. We've been really making Bard better, stronger, and faster on the back end. It's been redesigned for maximum accessibility, especially for low vision and mobile users. Now that Bard 2.0 is becoming a reality, some of the new features include smarter search tools, subscription and wish list management, reading history, and enhanced privacy. And thanks to our migration to the cloud 2 years ago, Bard now supports up to 800,000 users, which is a five-fold increase, ensuring faster performance and broader availability. So this isn't just a tech upgrade. It's about making information feel intuitive, personalized, and dependable. Just to let you know, we have been migrating all Bard patrons to the new platform. It's relatively seamless, and so we know that all Bard patrons will be migrated to the 2.0 platform by September 30th this year. So we're really, really excited about it, and we're looking forward to your feedback as well. All right, more about some devices. Some of you are familiar with our Alexa skill, which is called My Talking Books. So this was something we decided to investigate several years ago, and we created a new smart speaker Alexa skill called My Talking Books, and right now it's in an open beta with 5,000 users. We're collecting feedback, and we're seeing how things can be improved, which was great was 2 days ago, I believe, I met Peter Korn, the director of accessibility for Amazon. He was doing a presentation here, and he was talking about Alexa Plus, which is the next generation of Alexa. Well, we feel that this new Alexa Plus is going to help our Alexa skill, My Talking Books, and so we're hoping over the next year to see some vast improvements in that. Some of the focus areas we've been looking at are streaming audio services, voice interaction and navigation, Wi-Fi hot discovery, and text-to-speech enhancement, all driven by inclusive design that centers real-world usability and diverse user needs. Whether your device is handheld, voice-controlled, or as yet imagined, we're building pathways towards seamless, independent reading. And of course, we can't forget the new next-generation digital talking book machine, the DA2. And we want to thank all of you for providing feedback and user testing over the past couple years. And we especially want to thank HumanWare for being our partner to create the DA2. Right now, as I speak, thousands of DA2s are making their way to the state libraries. So you will be able to have a DA2 very, very soon. Once again, the DA2 is an enhanced digital talking book machine. It still takes the cartridges, of course, but it has a Wi-Fi modem, so you can connect the Bard and download your books directly to the machine. It also has Bluetooth connectivity. It's a better device in every way, shape, or form. So we're really excited about the DA2. So let's talk about some numbers. So in fiscal year 24, over 22 million items were circulated, averaging more than 100 items per patron. This is significant, 22 million items. You guys are reading a lot, and we love it. We want to make sure that we have stuff you want to read. So please keep giving us your suggestions. Our expanded collections include 11,377 new audiobooks, 7,575 Braille titles, and Bard's holdings now total nearly 190,000 items, with 152,000-plus Marrakesh-acquired downloads in 26 languages. We're going to talk about Marrakesh a little bit. Jason Broughton will talk about that. But these numbers reflect more than access. They reflect engagement, curiosity, and a thriving community of readers. And while we're talking about readers, who here is familiar with talking book topics? All right, talking book topics has been around longer than I've been alive, I believe. It has its limitations. We have something that we think you'll like even better. It is an email newsletter called Collections Connections. And if you haven't heard about it, I'll tell you a little bit. It is once a month book list that includes recommended Braille and audio titles with the Bard links right there in the email for easy access. So, if you're interested in Collections Connections, please send an email to connections. The email is connections@loc.gov, loc.gov. Once again, connections@loc.gov. We hope that this will improve on talking book topics and you'll end up liking it better. So finally, the last thing I'd like to say before transitioning is we have a new patron enrollment online application. We know that the enrollment process for NLS has been cumbersome. It is paper-based. It's not very efficient, and it varies significantly from state to state. We have created an online patron enrollment form. And right now, it is in development, but tonight at 6 p.m., everybody, in Studio 7 on the second floor, I invite you all to come by and try out the new patron enrollment form. My team is going to be there. We've got some iPads, and we're going to be testing, signing people up. And we need to know how easy or difficult it is for a patron to sign up via this web application. It is absolutely built for accessibility. We made it as simple as possible, but we need your feedback. So once again, tonight, 6 p.m., Studio 7 on the second floor. So thank you for your attention as we've explored the evolving technologies and services offered through NLS. These are more than tools, they're commitments to progress. And now I'm honored to welcome a leader who embodies innovation, collaboration, and purpose. Please join me in welcoming Jason Broughton, the director of the National Library Service for the Blind and Print Disabled at the Library of Congress. Thank you.
1: Good afternoon. You've already had one, Jason. Now you have two. All right, so good afternoon. I am Jason Broughton, Director of the National Library Service for the Blind and Print Disabled, and I am honored to be here with you once again in the Big Easy. I want to first start off by thanking you because of your strong support and your wonderful welcome when Dr. Hayden was appointed to the Library of Congress. So with that, NFB has been a wonderful supporter of the Library of Congress, and with that, that extends beyond traditional boundaries. Her work in championing access and inclusion across platforms will always be remembered. With that, she has now transitioned to the Mellon Foundation, and we remain inspired by her legacy and are guided by the blueprint that she helped create. Thank you. Thank you. I'm going to keep my comments brief, but we have finally relocated back to the Capitol complex after 57 years of being away. There's still a little bit of work that we need to do, but proximity matters, not just geographically, but institutionally. We are now more connected than ever. We are at the table and are being served because we are a lot closer. And so that, it will definitely be able to help us shape access and equity as we go forward in library services. On a global perspective, we, last summer, ended up hosting 37 countries for the International Federation of Library Associations, Libraries Serving Print Disabilities. And it was an amazing exchange, something before the library had never done. Our collections team, with Alice O'Reilly heading that, put that on. She is here in the audience to talk about collections when you would like to meet with her. And with that, we definitely learned a lot of what is going on worldwide across libraries. With that, however, I do want to make a more domestic update when it comes to reading disabilities, which is a part of our legislation, particularly with an emphasis on dyslexia. To the great state of Texas, you are our number one subscriber of new patrons and enrollees for reading disabilities. Thank you, but not to be left out, the state of Pennsylvania is right behind you. So whether it's local or global, these partnerships turn inclusion into action. Our Braille on Demand program, we fulfilled 4,350 patron requests, and selecting from 16,000 titles, it is offered to you on a long-term loan. This program affirms that Braille is not only a format, it's a form of personal expression. The top genres, because you know I like to do this, cookbooks, spiritual guides, crafting, and of course, we have to throw in a large array of fiction. as mentioned, the Marrakesh Treaty, we've now acquired over 2,000 Marrakesh-acquired titles, and they're available in Bard, representing over 26 languages. So let me give you a little bit of what we have in there. It took me a little while to kind of practice this out. English, Spanish, French, German, Italian, Vietnamese, Polish, Croatian, Arabic, Persian, Hebrew, Bengali, Gujarati, Finnish, Somali, Portuguese, Taringa, Albanian, Yiddish, Urdu, Basque, Dutch, Amharic, Greek, Danish, and Chinese. So as we look to the future, it's a little complex. I know that a lot of people are thinking about state actions, federal government, and a whole variety of things in between. We have shifting federal government landscapes, policy changes, and economic pressures that will challenge us to be grounded in our mission at NLS. But this movement, your movement, is built to endure. With persistence, resilience, and innovation, we move through uncertainty, not with fear, but determination. Advocacy and education is not just about response, it's about a vision. And you, the members of NFB, are at its most focused architects. So as I close, I want to offer deep gratitude, not just for listening, but for helping to shape. For demanding better, which you guys do very well, you know how to demand. Dreaming bigger and daring to ask harder questions. Our collaboration between individuals, organizations, institutions is what drives NLS. When we face hard times, it's your voice, your persistence, and your leadership that carry us through. When we find joy, it's through storytelling, conversations that you've had all week at this conference, the technology that you use, or simply being amongst community. It's a reminder that the journey is not only vital, it's beautiful. And as you know, as a librarian, it's always important to kind of give people a little bit more than what they had anticipated. A poem. A mortal's morning. Today I rise with quiet grace, no frantic pace, no bitter chase. The sun slips softly into my room, its golden hand dispels all gloom. I stretch and step into the light, no longer scared of fear or fight. The breeze, it sings a sacred song, reminding me I do belong. I walk through work with lifted chin, not just to lose, but love to win. The world feels wide, the sea feels near, my heart no longer filled with fear. We mortals dance, we gods pretend. We break, we build, we bend, we mend. Yet, in the now, the boldest key, I find the more I'm meant to be. Thank you to the membership of the National Federation of the Blind for being fearless in your fight, your generosity in your collaboration, and unwavering belief in NLS. It's been an honor to talk to you. Let's continue, and as they say, let the good times roll. Thank you, NFB.
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6: Hello and welcome to the Nation's Blind Podcast. I am Melissa Riccobono, and oh my goodness, I'm a little nervous. I am flying solo today. Anil Lewis, my intrepid co-host, could not be with us today. And, you know, it's going to be hard. but we are going to need to soldier on without Anil this time around. And he has soldiered on without me, but it's been a very long time since I've taken the helm without him. So it's going to be okay, though. It's going to be just fine. It is fall. Welcome to fall. Welcome to back to school. We're a couple months now into the school year. And, you know, school is definitely very cyclical. You have the beginning of the year, you have your holiday break at Thanksgiving, you have your holiday break around Christmas time, you have your spring break, and then you have summer. Unless, of course, you're in a year-round school, that makes everything different. But for the most part, it's very cyclical. And fall certainly means a lot of back to school, a lot of new routines. And for some families, including my own, it means IEP meetings, individualized education program meetings for children who are blind, for children who have other disabilities. And those meetings can be very stressful. They are meetings where a whole team sits around a table and talks about a child, talks about their strengths, talks about the things that they need to work on, and tries to come to an agreement as far as how everyone on the team can work together, what accommodations they can give to the child to level the playing field so that that child can be successful both during the school day, during the school year, and beyond. And we're going to talk about that because I think sometimes that is the thing that school systems get, dare I say, the most wrong, where schools think about a lot about what's directly in front of them, but not at all or very little about what the child might need when they grow and when they're not this cute 4-year-old anymore, but a 14-year-old. What do things look like then? What things can we put in place so that that child can continue to grow just like his or her peers and can have the skills that are needed not only when they're 4, but also so that they're ready for when they become older, 13 or 14, especially if vision is going to change, especially if work demands are going to change, all of those types of things. But I'm not here to talk to you alone, thank goodness, because I think you get very bored with just hearing me talk. And so we have two wonderful guests here. Both of them participated in the National Federation of the Blind IEP Advocacy Academy. And guests, I'd love you to introduce yourselves and just talk a little bit about who you are and what made you interested in becoming advocates. And why don't we start with Javier?
3: Sure. So, hi, everyone. My name is Javier Diaz. I'm from Miami, Florida. As Melissa mentioned, I was part of the IEP Academy of the National Federation of the Blind for 2025. I got into the program based on my own experience in school as a blind person. I have retinitis pigmentosa. So early on, of course, they focused on the good vision, quote unquote, good vision that I had. And I didn't need any accommodations or anything to get by within the general education program. So as Melissa was mentioning earlier, they focused on what was going on in the moment and not what would be happening down the line when I am done with school, which everybody knew given my diagnosis. So I never had an IEP, never received the training that would have equipped me to be a successful blind adult. So I wanted to make sure that doesn't happen to anybody else. And given my experience as a assistive technology instructor as well, I thought those will lend itself well to not only providing technical assistance to parents of blind children, but also serve as a role model for them and the school district themselves of how we can look to, you know, position the child to be a successful adult once they finish with school.
6: Fantastic. And just a human interest question, Javier, what was your favorite subject or subjects in school when you were going through school?
3: So mine was definitely math.
6: Oh, you're a math guy. Wow. Yeah. That was not mine. I'm on the other side, though I do really understand and love statistics, actually. It just makes sense to me. And I guess because it was introduced in college to me and was very practical because it was a psychology statistics class. So it really talked about research and things that actually made a lot of sense to me as a psychology major. But my favorite was definitely on the English literature reading and creative writing side and just writing in general. I always like to read and write. And then, of course, choir. But I don't know if that really counts as a school subject or not. But I was really lucky to have a really, really good music department and have chorus every single day through high school, which is not what generally happens. So there you go. All right, Katie, how about you? How did you get into this IEP advocacy work? And tell us a little bit about yourself and your favorite subject in school.
7: So my name's Katie Nix. I got involved with IEP advocacy after experiencing firsthand what my daughter went through every day at school and how hard we had to fight to get her the services and the tools that she needed. The more I got involved with local blind communities in our state and even the NFB, I realized that my story wasn't all that unique. I realized how common it is that these kids have to fight to get, as Melissa said, an even playing field with the rest of their peers. That really touched my heart and made me want to strive to make it better for these kids. We not only want to see them exceed now, but in their future too. My favorite subject, I'm going to go out of the box here too and say art.
6: Oh, art is so important.
7: It's not a core subject, but those I seem to struggle with a little more in school. So I'm a hairdresser now, so I get to play with hair and do art every day.
6: That is awesome. Do you color people's hair? Like, do they tell you that they want it colored? And do you like use your art color knowledge to help with that process?
7: Definitely. Every day.
6: Nice. Oh my gosh. That's amazing. Well, I love art. So you're more a music-ish, artish person too, writing. Yeah, Javier, you can be the, you know, the mathematical, logical. Katie and I'll just lead with our hearts.
3: I think they all go hand in hand.
6: They do.
3: It actually kind of fits into what we're talking about today, right? Because while, like I said, they all go hand in hand to kind of provide that whole holistic education, our students kind of miss out on that sometimes as well, right? If not for the work that we do as advocates in the IEP process, because sometimes, you know, due to the low expectations out there, they might say, oh, well, that blind kid or that blind child student can't do art or can't do this or the other. And we're here to say, well, of course they can. And part of the IEP process is making sure that they are receiving that holistic, whole, on par with their peers education that they deserve and are entitled to.
6: You know, that is a perfect segue, and we are going to talk much more about IEP advocacy. But first of all, we are going to pause for this message.
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8: Episodes are coming out fall of 2025. 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
6: All right. Welcome back. So we've kind of talked a little bit about why both of you decided to become IEP advocates. And we've kind of touched on this as well, but I'd love to hear from both of you. Do you have anything else to share about why IEP advocacy is so important? Katie, why don't you start this one out?
7: I believe IEP advocacy is so important because it ensures students don't get left behind. Without strong advocacy, schools often overlook what blind and low vision students truly need. A big part of that challenge is that many educators and administrators are simply uneducated about blindness and low vision. And that's really what I want to be able to do, is go into these schools and educate their teachers and their staff about what these kids can do and how that looks for their students.
6: Yeah, absolutely. So true. Javier, how about you? Anything else to share or to add?
3: Yeah, to add on what Katie was saying, parents just don't know what they don't know. And they can be the most prepared, most involved parents. But, you know, when they step into that room, you know, especially if it's their first time in an IEP meeting, you know, these are the quote unquote, you know, educational professionals. And unfortunately, with the amount of education they have, a lot of times they, like Katie said, they lack the knowledge around blindness and low vision. So they don't know what might be best for that blind student. And it's easy for them to kind of push upon the parents that, hey, forget about what you read or however prepared you might think you are. This is the way it goes. And it's easy for the parents to then, you know, kind of fold to their will because they just don't know, right? They don't know the regulations that might be there to back them up on particular things, et cetera, and what they should receive. So that is definitely an important part of, I believe, of the IEP advocacy work that we do.
6: That is so, so well said. And let me say, as a parent, it is so different as a parent. So a little bit about my story. I had an IEP growing up because I was born blind, and I was at my IEP meetings from the time I was pretty little. That was just part of it. My parents wanted me to know what was going on and what was being talked about since I was being talked about. And so that was just something that I attended all the way along, and I started learning to advocate for my own needs, for my needs with my teachers and things, because I knew I wanted to go to college and that was really important. For me, it was pretty easy. I was totally blind. There was no print that was going to be big enough for me to see. So there was really no question. I needed to learn Braille. I needed to learn to walk with a cane. I needed access technology on my computer. Bing, bing, bing. Like, those were the things that needed to happen. Then I went to college, became a school counselor. So sat at IEP tables for students that I was counseling. And then I started advocating also for the National Federation of the Blind. And then I became a parent. And even though my first child wasn't blind, it really did make me understand a lot more about what parents were going through. Because I think until you are a parent, you can understand to a certain extent what it's like to be a parent, but there's a lot of emotion that comes once you have that first child and they really steal your heart, and your heart is basically walking around outside of your body. And so that changed me as an advocate. And then, of course, my husband and I had two blind kids, but they were blind in a different way than I'm blind. They both have usable vision. So what was their future going to look like? What were their IEPs going to look like? What did I and didn't I know as far as what they should have or shouldn't have, or what the school should or shouldn't do? And I mean, I know a lot about IEPs. It's very hard to advocate for my own children, and I have made tons and tons of mistakes. And, you know, the biggest thing I think too is that schools, not only don't they look toward the future, but they also often will say they're doing just fine. You know, they're getting B's or C's. They're doing just fine. They're reading large print at, you know, 25 words a minute. That's fine for a person who has their visual condition. You know, they don't really need to learn Braille. That's fine. They're really good listeners. And what I always want to say and want to tell families is, maybe it is just fine, but how much better could it be if the students have different tools and their own, you know, if they have other different opportunities and again, a broader toolbox, not just that they're doing fine, but what can we do to help them excel? Because blind kids can excel just like sighted kids can. So, Katie, I know that you've had experiences advocating for different people along with your daughter. Do you want to talk a little bit about what it's like, what your experiences as an advocate have been like, and maybe share a time when, you know, you felt really successful with a student, or maybe when you were really frustrated with a school and had a lot of pushback to deal with?
7: So I'm going to kind of piggyback off of what you said a little bit, Melissa. Just so everyone here knows, my daughter is just right over that threshold of legally blind. So we have struggled getting her Braille. They seem to think that blowing big letters up on a piece of paper is sufficient for her. I think a lot of schools misunderstand the concept of having some vision and still being a Braille reader. And I think that it's important for parents to know that it's okay to push back a little bit on that. We want these kids to be long-term literate, okay? We want them to have literacy just as any other child would. I do want to mention, too, that the NRMA, National Reading Media Assessment, has just about saved my daughter's educational career. So that's really important for parents to ask for that evaluation. If you guys ever are in a position where the school isn't wanting to give you the type of literacy that your child needs, as far as experiences as advocacy goes, it's been really eye-opening and empowering to work with other families. But I've also experienced major pushback and obstacles whenever it comes to my own daughter's IEP. I will say the most like impactful moment I think that I've had is sitting in on another child's IEP, me and the mom advocating on behalf of the child. We were able to double that child's Braille time every week. Watching that unfold in the IEP meeting and having the team understand why she needs that ample amount of time was really good and nice to see. And, you know, you finally feel like you have kind of that breakthrough moment when you've struggled with your own child's IEP for so long. I will say some of the challenges that I've had, though, is really with my daughter's IEP. As parents, I think it's easy for us to get frustrated whenever the team is not hearing your concerns and not understanding it from your point of view. And it's easy for emotions to take over. After going through the IEP Advocacy Academy, I have realized that I need to kind of take a step back and try not to let my emotions take over whenever I'm in the room, which is very hard to do as a parent, especially whenever your child is not getting what she needs.
6: Well, yeah.
7: I have done a lot better being collaborative and educating the team versus getting frustrated with the team. So we're getting there.
6: Well, that's really good. And finding that balance is really hard, particularly as a parent. And I mean, I think that's been my struggle as well. When I'm supposed to be this advocate who's helping other families. So the first thing that I often would think of is, I've got this. I don't need, there's only certain number of advocates. So many people need advocates. So many people need help, which is why the NFB decided to start the IEP Advocacy Academy in the first place. And so I got this. I don't need an advocate. And that's really the wrong way to think, because the reason that it's important to have an advocate is exactly for the reasons that Katie was saying. Number one, I don't have all the answers. Number two, if the advocate can sort of be the person in the room that's sort of that bad cop, or maybe that can just say things in a little bit of a different way or take that emotion out of it, that can be really helpful. But good for you for getting Braille for a kid, double the Braille. That is definitely a huge, huge win. That must have felt really good. Save that one. You know, you should have like a little jar of wins. And when you're feeling really frustrated, you should just pull out the little piece of paper that says, I got double the Braille, or I was able to get, you know, better computer training, or whatever it is, because you're going to have some failures too. So you got to always remember those successes. Javier, I know you're a little bit newer maybe at this IEP advocacy thing, but you were sharing that you do now have a family that you're starting to work with. So how has that been going so far? What's that experience been like?
3: It's been great. And kind of to follow up on what you were just saying about not having all the answers, and how I mentioned about earlier why the work we do is so important, that, you know, the parents sometimes don't know what they don't know. And the family that I'm working with currently, they actually do know a lot. We actually met them at the National Convention of the National Federation of the Blind in New Orleans this year. They attended some of the National Organization of Parents of Blind Children's sessions, including our IEP sessions, where we were all introduced as advocates, and a couple of other, we did a mock IEP meeting as well. They were there. And when they came in contact with me later on to, you know, formalize our relationship for me to work with them, because they're here from my home state of Florida, they had a whole list of questions ready to go, where I was kind of taken aback, like, wow, you know, they really know what's going on. And again, they were there at a convention, but this is the only blind student they have amongst their kids. He's going into kindergarten now, so it's not like they've been at it for years. And again, they kind of blew me away with their list of questions that were addressing specific points of the IEP and specific, you know, subject areas, or the assistive technology, the orientation and mobility, specific blindness skills that we all know are needed for that child to be successful. And they still needed to reach out. And I was still able to provide them with the value of kind of being, again, to what you were talking about earlier, Melissa, just a little while ago, of being that objective voice, right? Because they definitely did their homework. They definitely know their kid, right? But I was able to come in and kind of fill in the gaps for them of like, okay, you guys want this for your kid. You know your kiddo. The school is saying this. Well, you know, what's missing, right? And kind of being that fourth leg to the stool to kind of fill in any gaps that were missing, and go back and review their last IEP. And again, kind of pointing out things that they might have missed was totally worthwhile for me. And, you know, in there, I know we're going to get to some of the challenges. While I was able to provide that to them, you know, we're still working. And, you know, already I can, you know, this being the first family I'm working with officially, I can see the challenges that I've heard other parents mention, like Katie. You know, school started here in Florida in August, right? Middle of August. And they've been trying to get their meeting scheduled and yet to be scheduled. You know, we had a tentative date for the 13th of October. That's for the 10th rather. And now that's being pushed back another week to October 17th. And, you know, from the first week of school, mom was, you know, emailing me, letting me know that, hey, they're already providing work or homework that was inaccessible for her kiddo. So there's definitely challenges there, and, you know, just kind of staying there with them and helping them support, not only in the IEP part of it, the official part of it, but also given my experience as a blind person, helping wherever I could there has also been worthwhile to me.
6: Wow. Yeah, absolutely. Sometimes, you know, I joke because I have some other health issues besides blindness. And once you've had health issues yourself, or you've been with other people that have any type of health issues, I always joke about the speed of medical, which is very, very slow, you know, and kind of bureaucratic. And one doctor tells you one thing, and then another person tells you another. And then, you know, it just crawls. And I think there's also the speed of school and the speed of IEP, and they can also be equally as slow and equally as frustrating as the speed of medical, because not all districts are as prepared, as staffed, as ready to kind of leap in and schedule meetings. And, you know, of course it is a team too, so you need to have the people on the team be able to get together, but that can be definitely frustrating, particularly if, as you're seeing with this mom and this family, they're having some issues before the meeting is even happening. So anyway, I definitely feel your pain there. And I would say too that, you know, as you're talking about the IEP and that type of thing, what a great thing it is that you are coming in when this kid is in kindergarten. Unfortunately, and I'm sure we'll talk about this a little bit later, but sometimes by the time I'm asked to advocate, the relationship between the team and the parents and the school is just so fractured because of all different things that have happened over years, that there's really not a lot that I can salvage as an advocate, because the parents are just done, the school's kind of done, and there's just not a relationship there. But you coming in so early, what a gift for that family to be able to come in and try to get this right when this student is just in kindergarten. That is wonderful. So Katie, you've been doing this a little bit longer. How have you grown as an advocate, do you think?
7: I think I've grown in a way of being able to be more collaborative and try to get more with honey than lemons. I know that I was definitely with my own daughter's IEP to a point where I had gotten so frustrated that I had shut down and the team had shut down and so many things had happened over the course of years. So it was funny that you brought that up, Melissa. So it is, after so many things happen and so many things go wrong and your child is the one that's left suffering with it, it can be a lot to go into those meetings and have hard conversations with that team and still try to get what your child needs while being collaborative. I think over time I've gotten to a point where I feel like I can be that person. I can educate and be collaborative and get them to understand things based on data and not just try to tell them how to do it. I think that that's a way that I've grown a lot. I try to just celebrate small wins, like you said. Sometimes in the midst of everything, you try to go in there and change so many things at one time. Those one or two things that you changed are big steps. So I try to stay focused on that as well.
6: Oh, that's such a good point. You know, you might not always, it's like negotiation, right? You go in there asking for the moon and the stars, and then you might only get a half moon and maybe one star, but that's still a win. And so, I mean, I have talked to parents a lot, and even when I'm going through and my husband and I are talking about our own daughter's IEPs, it's very much, okay, what are the things that are non-negotiable, that like, these are the things, these are the hills, for lack of a better expression, these are the hills we're willing to die on. You know, these are the things that we are not going to back down. We're going to be reasonable to a certain extent, and we're going to try to come to some kind of compromise, but if they say, no, we're not doing this, or we're not doing any part of this, then there's going to be something else that's going to happen. And then what are things that, you know, are still really important, but we're maybe willing to compromise on a little bit more because maybe we can get them in other ways for our girls. And so, yeah, that's a really good point. This has been great. And Javier, you haven't done this as long as Katie has, but I'm sure you still have a lot of advice. So what is your advice for parents of blind children when they're developing an IEP for their child? What types of things should they think about? And, you know, do you think that having an advocate by their side is a good idea? I assume you do.
3: Most definitely, because that's the thing, right? Our parents should only have to worry about being parents. And I would say to them, to those parents out there, don't feel like you have to know it all. Don't put that pressure on yourself. You know, the National Federation of the Blind, we're here. That's what this program is all about, is to serve as an advocate for that student. And definitely go in with the assistance of an advocate wherever possible. Again, that'll allow you to kind of step back, focus on your part, on as a parent, you know, the part that you're an expert on. Like you said, Melissa, sometimes the advocate might have to be quote unquote bad cop, or again, just providing the knowledge that the parent isn't aware of what their blind student might need as a blind person. And then also to kind of go in with an open mind, as Katie was mentioning as well, with her own IEPs, parents want to fight for their kids. No ifs, ands, buts about it. But as Katie said, sometimes you need a little bit more honey than lemon. And going in with an open mind, ready to be collaborative. But at the same time, you got to have the negotiation in your back pocket. You got to kind of, like you said, Melissa, know what's the line. And definitely don't get pushed off that line. And know that that's what the advocate is also there as well to do, is to help you kind of hold the line, so to speak.
6: Definitely. Katie, how about you? What advice do you have for parents?
7: My probably biggest piece of advice is I'm going to say put everything in writing. If it's not in writing, it didn't happen. If it's not in the IEP in writing, then it's not going to happen in the classroom. A lot of times whenever you're in these IEP meetings and they're like, oh yeah, we're already doing that. Okay, we want it in writing. Because what happens next year when the child moves on and the teacher's not doing that and it's not in the IEP? So that's one of the big things, is always keep everything in writing. Know your child's rights. You want to have a leg to stand on and know what you can and can ask for. And like Javier said, where that line is. We want to be able to be really informed and prepared whenever we go into these meetings, even with an advocate. I am definitely one that the more knowledge I know about these IEPs, the more I feel like I am able to voice my concerns to the team and know what I can and can't ask for. But definitely collaborate and educate and make literacy a priority. At the end of the day, that's what 95% of us are fighting for, is literacy for our children, O&M for our children, assistive technology. We want to make sure that they're looking at the whole picture long term and not just what is happening now.
6: Very, very well said. And I guess the only thing that I would add is just making sure that you also have, as a parent, blind adults, so that your child knows what's possible in their future, especially if they want to be a teacher or a counselor or a lawyer or an engineer. Having somebody that's blind that's already doing that job, that is huge. And you, as a parent, sometimes the very first blind person you ever meet really is your child. And so what do you know about blindness? Well, I mean, you know what you want for your child, which is you really want your child to be able to be a successful member of society who contributes. But then kind of the unknowns creep in and the medical model creeps in. And as President Riccobono would say, the industrial vision, industrial complex kicks in, which means basically that society tends to think the more vision someone has, automatically the more successful they're going to be. The less they have, the less likely they're going to be successful, the more things that they're going to be delayed in just because they're blind. And it gets really easy to sort of hear those messages and hear the, well, she's doing great for somebody who's blind. And really having other blind adults

0: child and for yourself so you could ask those questions, so you could really see what's possible. And that's really where the National Federation of the Blind comes in. Javier talked about our national convention. That happens every year in July. And our National Organization of Parents of Blind Children has a bunch of workshops just for parents. We always have IEP sessions. The last few years, because of the IEP Academy, we've had great advocates who have been a part of that workshop cycle and who have done mock IEP meetings and who have met, just like Javier said, with families who need some IEP help. And so that is one really, really great thing. And so if you're not connected with the National Federation of the Blind, please get connected. There are local affiliates in every state, Puerto Rico and the District of Columbia. Many of those have Parents of Blind Children divisions. And there's definitely many times advocates, IEP advocates in those affiliates. Or if you're really needing an IEP advocate, the reason we had this academy was to find advocates that are maybe not right in your affiliate, but are close to you. And because of virtual now, people don't need to travel so much. They can actually attend meetings over Zoom or other things. And so we can connect you. And I'm quite sure in the show notes, we're going to have ways that you can connect with National Organization of Parents of Blind Children, your state affiliate, and also with IEP advocates. We have some social media answers to share, but before we do that, Javier, do you have anything else that we didn't get to or you think is really important for our listeners to know?
1: Yeah, you know, to kind of piggyback what you were saying there, Melissa, about parents who might be out there with their kiddos. We all know, us here on the line, is that low expectations lead to low achievement. So that's one of the main things we're looking out, aside from any specific training area. We want to make sure across the board that those expectations are not lowered just because the student is blind. They need to be on par with their peers in the general education, if not higher, because again, high expectations lead to high achievement. And I definitely want to instill that as a blind person to all those parents out there with their blind kiddos, might be the only blind person in their life, to let them know that it's possible. Just keep those expectations high. If you feel that it's hard to do on your own, again, the National Federation of the Blind, they're out there. We are here. Us as advocates are here for you as well. And just keep on pushing and don't let anybody tell you otherwise.
0: Very well said. Katie, how about you?
2: I'm going to kind of piggyback off of what both of you guys said. I just want to make sure everybody knows to get connected with the NOPBC affiliates in your state. Also look into Bell Camp, and they also have STEM 2U nights, things like that, where your kids can go interact with other blind and low vision kids. You can meet other moms and other dads in your state locally. That was a really big deal for my daughter. Was the first time we attended Bell Camp, and I think it was really eye-opening for all the things that she can do, because I remember standing in the kitchen and all of the kids baking cookies and they started opening ovens and I went, oh no. But then I realized, like, they all loved it. Nobody, like, they all did it in their own way. They were all able to do it successfully. They all learned something. And that was, for me as a parent, really eye-opening to all the things that they can do.
0: Wow, what a great story. That we might need to do a podcast on that kind of stuff, the letting go, because sometimes that can be the hardest. Like, we hold on because we love so deeply, and then sometimes it's really the letting go that brings the most growth and kind of those uh-oh moments that kind of lead to aha moments. So anyway, what a great idea. So on social media, we asked, why do you think that individualized education program, IEP advocacy, is important for blind students? And we have a few responses here. Rocky from Minnesota says, many educational administrators and teachers do not understand what blind students need, which is why students must have advocates to speak for them when they are unable to speak for themselves. And Jody from Colorado says, my son is not blind, but has a specific learning disability. As a blind mother, I wanted to make sure I could help.

0: help advocate every step of the way through his school years, being a part of the NFB and learning different ways that I could advocate for what he needed has helped him thrive. He is now a junior in high school and doing great. Plus, I have taught my son to advocate for himself now. And that's so important that, you know, we kind of start out as our kids' biggest advocates, but they need to also learn to advocate for themselves. And I mean, these are definitely skills, not only for blind kids, but for kids with all kinds of disabilities that are very needed. And lastly, Carolyn from Missouri said, it is a structure to help give students the resources and training they need. It is not the full picture. Advocacy is still needed to ensure the student has the resources and support needed to participate fully and have a fighting chance at success in education. Without advocacy, students risk getting left behind, not getting the education or training needed to be an independent, successful adult later. Very, very good. Thank you so much, Javier and Katie, for being with us. Is there anything either one of you would like to add in closing?
1: Just thank you for letting me come on. I enjoyed it very much, Melissa.
2: Yeah, for sure. Thanks again for inviting us, Melissa. And just for the parents out there as well, se habla español. So for all of our non-English speakers as well, there are resources available as well for your blind kiddos.
0: Oh, such a good point. We now have Future Reflections, the Braille Monitor in Spanish, and there's other brochures and things. And there definitely, definitely are members of our federation that speak Spanish and Arabic and Hindu and Nepalese and all sorts of languages. So that's a really, really good point. Thank you so much to Javier and to Katie. Thank you so much, all of you, for joining us. We will be back with you in our next episode. But until that point, remember, you can live the life you want. Blindness is not what holds you back.
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5: Breaking Barriers, My Journey as a Blind Juror by Marilyn Green. A photo appears on the page, the caption, Marilyn Green. From the editor, being selected to serve as a juror has been difficult for blind people because of the assumption that critical evidence will be visual and that we have no alternative ways to get needed information on which to make judgments. In this case, we had a willing judge as well as a prosecutor and defense team that did not use their challenge to remove Marilyn. This is yet another step in our ongoing attempt to be fully integrated with sighted society, to show that judgment comes not from the eyes but the brain, and the desire to serve burns in all of us unless it is smothered by denials and low expectations we as blind people adopt as our own. Marilyn is a member of the National Federation of the Blind Board of Directors and the state president of the National Federation of the Blind of Illinois. In this article, she recounts her excitement in the challenge of serving on a jury, her concern that she might be denied, and the appreciation that comes when one encounters people really willing to make accommodations that can make the most of citizens wishing to serve. Here is what she says. I recently had the honor of serving as a juror in a narcotics and firearms case, making a significant milestone for blind people in Illinois. Though I have received a jury summons or two in the past, I had declined to participate, knowing how many people are turned down for service. I checked the box saying it would be an undue hardship, and never was I challenged. But when I received a summons just prior to our state convention, I had second thoughts. As the state president of the Illinois affiliate and a member of our national board, I felt it might be a profound moment for our community, a step forward in our journey toward full inclusion in civic life. So after a full weekend of convention, I got up Monday morning prepared for the challenge of service, but knowing how often the goodwill of people like myself had been rewarded with, no thank you. Ready to be of service. My journey began with a jury selection process, which was, unsurprisingly, the first hurdle. You will not be surprised to learn that there was the issue of an inaccessible kiosk, and I needed human intervention. It's when they called my name, and I got in line with no one saying anything, that I saw this as an encouraging sign, but knew there would still be several hurdles to come. As prospective jurors, we were told to start by reading page 2 of the form we were handed, and, with my cane visible, I wondered how they thought all of this was going to work. No accommodations were offered, and soon we were told that if we were finished with page 2, we should go on and finish filling out the form. The person I had talked with as I navigated the kiosk and the line said that he would talk with the judge about helping me complete the form. It was a long 15 minutes before the deputy came back and said one of the law clerks would assist me by being my reader and scribe. Together, we completed the form, addressing questions about my background and eligibility. Though this accommodation was met with patience and goodwill, it was clear the process wasn't initially prepared for a blind juror. Moving to the jury room. Once in the courtroom, the potential pool was asked whether there are hardships that would keep them from serving. Among the hardships described were blindness and the inability to hear. I did not signal that I wished to be dismissed because of hardship. The judge asked me directly whether my blindness would present an obstacle. I explained that, with accessible information, I could perform my role as well as any sighted person. When asked if I would be able to follow video evidence, I suggested that the court would need to provide verbal descriptions to ensure I had equal access to the content. The burden will be upon the court to make sure I can understand what's happening, just as any sighted person would, I explained. I wanted the court to see that judgment comes from intellect and understanding, not eyesight. Questions from the prosecution and the defense. Like other potential jurors, I was asked about my education and career. I noted that I had worked for the city of Chicago and that I had a friend who worked for the public defender's office, but that we never really had an in-depth discussion about any of the cases. As the selection process continued, I sensed that I might actually be chosen. Sure enough, I was called back into the courtroom and sworn in, a milestone moment for me, and perhaps for some of the others who would make up this 14-person jury. Necessary accommodations. The initial relief and joy I felt soon gave way to the realization that my service would involve further negotiation for essential accommodations. Recognizing that standard juror notes were taken on paper, I requested permission to use my laptop, equipped with screen reading technology, for my note-taking. After consulting with counsel, the judge approved my request on the condition that my laptop, like all other jurors' notebooks, would remain in the court for security. A concern was raised about the fact that I would be using earbuds and that they might interfere with my ability to hear evidence. I noted that I only used one earbud and would have no difficulty in listening to the proceedings. The use of the laptop and the earbud were accepted as reasonable accommodations. This arrangement, reached through mutual respect, allowed me to participate fully and independently. Listening to and weighing evidence. The trial begins. Once the trial began, I found myself navigating both familiar and new challenges. Evidence was often presented visually, and while the judge was open and willing to make it accessible, some witnesses were less prepared to provide verbal descriptions. In one instance, a witness described a photograph of bullets simply by saying, "It's bullets. I took pictures of them." At the judge's prompting, the witness described the arrangement and quantity in more detail, offering a clearer picture for all jurors. These moments showed me that while the courtroom's willingness to adapt was encouraging, there's a need for better training on how to communicate effectively with blind jurors. With all due respect to the defense and the prosecution, the judge was the best person in the courtroom to make sure that I received a good explanation of videos and other visual evidence. When one juror was describing the evidence that had been bagged, they kept saying, "right here," and the judge would say, "top right corner." The time for deliberation arrives. In the jury room, the experience deepened my understanding of how our legal system, while willing to be flexible, is still navigating how best to accommodate us. My laptop allowed me to take notes, but at times I felt that more preparation could have made the experience seamless. Document preparation in advance would have helped immensely, eliminating the obligation for other jurors to read to me and sometimes to repeat the process if I had questions about what had been read. Work to do after the trial. The judge made himself available to members of the jury after the trial, and I took that opportunity to thank him for not summarily dismissing me. He credited the prosecution and the defense for not using their peremptory challenges, and I respectfully countered that his attitude was significant in setting the tone for their consideration. Not surprisingly, some of our discussion focused on accommodations. I suggested to the judge that having accessible digital versions of documents, such as jury instructions, would allow blind jurors to review the material on their own without depending on others. I expressed how important it is to fully understand everything we're deliberating, especially when it could mean years of a person's life. The judge readily concurred. I further suggested that having a protocol ready when a juror with a disability is selected would help ensure that everyone knows what to do, saving time and enhancing the experience. I was so taken with the judge that I invited him to next year's state convention. I explained that his presence might do a lot for the morale of blind people who have too often been dismissed, and he agreed that, if his schedule allowed, he would be delighted to come. In a previous article about me, I opined that I had all the joy that comes with advising young children, but none of the responsibilities. But I have to tell you that I was so impressed with the openness, intelligence, and compassion of this judge that I would be glad to marry him and have little judge babies who might inherit from him the commitment to fairness, openness, and seeing that all could participate in the justice system. Marching toward equality one step at a time. Serving on this jury taught me how critical it is for blind people to be seen as full participants in society. We are capable of understanding evidence, deliberating carefully, and making informed judgments. My experience was empowering, but it also reinforced the need for systems to evolve and better accommodate people with disabilities. Blindness is not the characteristic that defines us or limits our abilities. It is simply a trait that requires some adjustments. Ultimately, this experience wasn't just about me, but about all blind people. It was about the larger message that judgment and civic duty come from our brains, our minds, and our hearts, not our eyes. My hope is that sharing this story will encourage future courts to make necessary accommodations and consider blind people as fully capable jurors. It is also that more of us will accept the challenge and not take the easy out of saying that we are blind and should not be asked to serve. With openness, collaboration, and a commitment to accessibility, our society can continue moving toward true inclusion, and you can bet that the National Federation of the Blind will be the motivating force that sees that it does.
6: Letting the world know that blindness is not the characteristic that holds us back. We're NFBRN, the National Federation of the Blind Radio Network.
5: National Convention Reflections by Alyssa Schock. There is a photo on the page, the caption, National Federation of the Blind of New Jersey President Joe Ruffalo congratulates National Scholarship winner Alyssa Schock. From the editor, this article originally appeared in the fall 2017 issue of The Sounding Board, the official publication of the National Federation of the Blind of New Jersey. Here is the way it was introduced. Editor's note. In the photo below, NFBNJ President Joe Ruffalo congratulates National Scholarship winner Alyssa Schock, a student at Fairleigh Dickinson University. Here is Alyssa's story about her attendance at the convention. As a psychology major, I've been asked, isn't psychology just common sense? The fact is, no, psychology is not just common sense. One thing a psychology major quickly learns is that he or she will be looking at a lot of scientific research in the course of his or her education. Psychology majors also learn basic skills to design and answer research questions. I applied for the NFB scholarship because I had a sort of research question of my own. Can someone with my qualifications and experience win a scholarship and a great opportunity to attend a convention from the biggest scholarship program for the blind in the United States? I proceeded to submit my application. I was out to dinner on a Sunday when I got a call from an unknown number. I usually don't pick up calls from unknown numbers because all of the sales and scam calls promising such things as discounts on my electric bill. If it was important, I thought, the caller would leave a voicemail, and this caller did. Because I volunteer for a sexual violence resource center, I was worried that an emergency had come up and someone from there was trying to contact me.
7: so in the middle of dinner, I proceeded to listen to my message. When I discovered the call was from a member of the NFB Scholarship Committee, I couldn't help but call back immediately. I spent the rest of that meal celebrating the fact that I had won an NFB scholarship and wondering how in the world I would manage to make it through the convention by myself. I had been to convention once before with my mother and an aunt, but I knew this time I would be on my own. The thought of that was a bit scary. Before I knew it, I was inside the hotel on the first day of convention. Since I am easily overstimulated, I did find it overwhelming. One of the first things I learned was that to keep calm, I was going to have to break everything down into small steps and focus on the action I was taking at the moment. For example, if I wanted to get to a meeting from my room, first I would have to get to the first floor, then find my way around the rotunda, and so on. I would need to focus on each step and try to keep everything else out of my mind. Once I figured out how to cope with the environment, I was able to gain a lot of information from the meetings. I learned about forms of discrimination and access barriers that blind people have faced and how the NFB helps overcome these issues. For example, I learned that the NFB has fought for blind people who have faced low expectations from teachers and how these students lacked necessary accommodations to gain the same knowledge as their sighted counterparts. To be honest, I have personally faced little discrimination and few access barriers thus far in my life. I was shocked to hear about the terrible ways in which blind people have been slighted and times when they have been cheated out of opportunities and experiences. I believe that continuing the fight to overcome discrimination and access barriers is extremely important. With all of this in mind, I want to take a moment to thank those who have been extremely accommodating and given me wonderful experiences throughout my life, including, especially, my family, the Dumont, New Jersey, School District, Fairleigh Dickinson University, and the YWCA of Bergen County. At convention, I also learned about technologies intended to help overcome access barriers, such as the awesome development of a Braille display that makes images tactile. I also learned about IRA, a new technology that helps blind people have easier access to information. I would be lying if I said, I have come home from convention without the desire to invest in some new technologies for myself. Probably the most important thing I learned is that blind people all over the nation and the world are overcoming barriers and getting the degrees, finding the jobs, and having the experiences they want. In other words, they are living the lives they want. My mentors during convention were people I will never forget. They affirmed my belief that I can obtain my career goal of becoming a mental health counselor. Even more significantly, they affirmed that I can do anything I put my mind to and truly want, even if doing so does require me to overcome discrimination and access barriers. Speaking of that, I learned that the NFB will do everything they can to help blind people with these kinds of struggles. Of course, I did not spend all of my time in convention activities. I used my spare time meeting new friends and visiting with old ones. When things became too overwhelming, my friends helped me relax and find some peace. Learning did not stop when I was outside the convention. I learned and shared perspectives even in my spare time. All of this learning was fun and certainly did not feel like work. With all of this in mind, I would definitely recommend that everyone who is blind or visually impaired try to go to an NFB convention. There is so much to experience and so many great people to meet. However, I do have one word of caution regarding convention. Sleep may be hard to come by. There is so much to do that getting the normal 6 to 8 hours per night may not be possible. Looking back from home, I cannot believe that one small research question could lead to such awesome results. A final thanks is due to the NFB Scholarship Committee for making possible the awesome experience I had at convention.
6: Proudly raising expectations. Because low expectations create obstacles between blind people and our dreams. NFBRN, the National Federation of the Blind, Radio Network.

Often imitated, never duplicated, Anil Lewis. How you doing, Melissa? You had a break. Yes. Yes. It was great. I had a national convention, and that was a big highlight of my summer. But yeah, I have to admit, I had a really good summer. No complaints. Matter of fact, it was a thrilling summer. How about that? Yeah. Yes. And you? Contemplative? Okay. Yeah. Yeah, that sounds thrilling. All that sounds thrilling.

That's a part. When you evolve there, it does make your life that much easier to deal with. That's true. Yeah. Yeah. Yeah. And hopefully many of our listeners had the opportunity to take advantage of that thrilling opportunity.

Well, I think the person I'd like to introduce probably feels that there may have been something else at convention that may have been a little more thrilling than the banquet speech itself. We have our Dr. Jacobus Tenbrook Award winner joining us today, a good friend of both of ours for many, many years, the director of the Colorado Center for the Blind, Miss Julie Deedon. How you doing, Julie?

Nice. Very nice. So, Melissa, would you like to introduce our other guest?

Very nice. I'm just so happy that we're able to offer that to people who've never been to a convention before, because I think that once they get to attend their first convention, then they'll be committed to making sure they get to attend subsequent ones. So I think that the Kenneth Jernigan First Time Convention Scholarship is a program that really helps build the National Federation of the Blind. So Wesley, pleasure to have you here, and it was nice to get to meet you, even though it was very briefly in New Orleans. Very nice.

Nice. I love that you point out the things that you did because many people call it our family reunion. So our nationwide family comes together and enjoys each other's company. I love the way that you already described that it's more than just the convention, itself. We try to make sure because many people, they save up and this is really their vacation in addition to doing the work of the Federation. So it's nice that you point out that it is a well-rounded experience that has something for everyone. Very pleased that you were there.

That's nice that you capitalize that too, because as you're talking, I'm saying, yeah, nod in my head. Yeah, I agree. Absolutely. I love all of that. The thing that I really love this year, I know it's kind of weird. Two things, if I may. One, and I thought we had done this on the podcast before, but this is during the virtual convention that Melissa and I shared. I really was pleased with the financial report. I know that sounds very different, right? Because very few people actually kind of enjoy the financial report. But I think this year, President Rick Bono did it in such a way, and it wasn't just me. I heard other people say it too for the first time, that it really kind of resonated with our members in a way they really understood our fiscal standing. So that was very helpful. And then the other thing that I thought was so heartwarming to me was we had a fire alarm at convention. Luckily, there was no fire. But we didn't know that until, maybe 5, 10 minutes into the alarm. But we saw Federationists step up and put together the marshaling that would get people moving on out of the building. Many people were waiting for the hotel to make the announcement, which, I understand that. But it was nice to see everybody step up and really kind of execute without any real prep or planning assistance to help everybody who was wanting to get out of the building, evacuate the building. So I think we should probably. Is Melissa still on? Is that me or is Melissa lagging? Okay. Yeah, you're really breaking up now. You want to try to call in? So,

And we're not going to take it for granted. I'm sure we're going to, not sure we're going to, I am sure we're going to put together we're going to put more attention to having a dedicated emergency response plan. So, but it's nice to know that people are really there stepping up. So I tell you what, why don't we take a pause for a message and then we'll come back. And Julie, we want to hear more about you. We kind of skated over the fact that you got the award, but we want people to understand who you are and why you were so deserving of that award. So let's just take a break for a quick message.

Okay, that's why I restated it at the end. If you want me to, yeah. So I don't know if you're going to play the message so it'll be on the recording for Will to edit and that'll give Melissa a chance to get back, or how do you want to play this? No, I mean, does Danielle want to play the actual message she's going to have in this spot, or? Okay. Okay, so we're just going to wait till Melissa gets back. Good. That's why she got the Jacobus Timbrook Award, you know. One of the many reasons, yeah. Exactly.

Yeah, that's true. Yeah. That's good. We should make sure that Mark uses that as the instructions when we finally put the plan together so no one will be stressed out. It'll be just like leaving to clear the room for a banquet, except you have to get out of the building, not just in the lobby.

Now, there's Melissa Rickabone. She slashed her. I wonder why she slashed her. Sounds kind of violent.

Cool. So we went, we broke for the message. So if you want to bring us back from the message, now is when we give Julie time to talk about her history with the organization, et cetera.

And she has such personality too. I could see her. Yeah, I can. Yes. Yeah. I love the way that she helps officiate the white elephant that we do around Christmas time. She's very dynamic.

Nice. It's important for us all to remember that we came from that space so that we can meet other people where they are, recognizing that we've been there before. So how did you evolve to becoming the director of this Colorado Center? I didn't know that. I didn't know you were a VR counselor.

Hold that thought, right. Just one quick minute, though. I just want to let people know the Diane you're talking about is Diane McGeorge. She founded the Colorado Center for the Blind. Such a wonderful woman. I love Diane. She was formerly our big door prize. Diane gave all the door prizes, but she's the one that founded the Colorado Center for the Blind. And she did a great job in mentoring you. And I'm sure she's extremely pleased with what you've done as her successor in that role.

That sounds like that could be a podcast in itself. We have to. Nice. Let's turn our.

Nice. Nice. So let's turn our attention to Wesley. This is one of those things we say, uh-oh, tough act to follow. But I love the fact that we're setting high expectations, and I'm loving that we're catching Wesley at the beginning of his evolution within the Federation. So, Wesley, can you tell our listeners a little bit about when you joined and why you joined?

Nice, nice. You mentioned Kyle. I think Kyle and Cindy moved to Texas. He's the chapter president in Texas now. So he's planting seeds and continuing to go like around the country. So that's good. Did the NFB change your perspective around blindness, or once you found us as a family, did your perspective around blindness change?

Nice. You're all in. Oh, wow. Very nice. Yeah, I find that there's two ways. One, people who find the Federation and realize, wow, life is completely different than what society had made me believe. My future is so much brighter. And then there are others who are, where has this organization been? This is exactly how I felt. And I thought I was the only one that felt this way. So it seems like you were more of the latter, but so glad that you're dedicating your time and energy to continuing to build the Federation so we can create more opportunities for blind people to have the similar experience that you've had.

we were maxed out. There were many other exhibitors and vendors that wanted to be there, but we just didn't have enough space. It was amazing. Yeah. So knowing our truth was the theme. Knowing our truth as blind people was the theme, especially around President Carbono's banquet speech. So, Julie, you were talking earlier, you know, about your role in the Colorado Center for the Blind, directing those programs and services there. How do you instill the values of knowing our truth to your students?

Yeah, and I agree that the normalization, when I was a center student, the thing that helped me is being around other individuals who are going through that same similar experience didn't make me feel like I was standing out because I used my cane or was doing something different than everyone else. And it allowed me to focus on the training, right? And learning what I needed to learn. And to your, yeah. And that speaks to, and on a fundamental level, President Ricobono talked about it in the banquet speech, because he will talks about it in all of our banquet speeches, because it's the power of our organization coming together, the collective action that we exert. Do you find that being one of the other kind of learnings that many of the students experience as?

Nice. Sounds very validating as well. So you mentioned the parable. Let's dissect that a little bit. Let's listen to a little clip from the original parable, and then we'll come back and talk about it.

Yeah, that could have been stopped at any given moment to highlight some of the problems. I do like the fact that he pointed out the irony that this parable, which is supposed to be able to speak to something, actually does a disservice to blind people. And then the attempt at humor around this is squishy. Yeah, I think in this instance, it's one of those, well, you know what? I'm sorry. I got carried away. I got caught in the moment. It's not about what I think. We'd like to know what you guys think. So, Wesley, why don't you start? What do you think about this parable?

Yeah, I think starting with this original parable and flipping to the rewritten parable, which we'll also share, did exactly make that point. And I think that it's important for us to challenge, those things that society seems to be mainstays in a way that shows them how harmful the language that they're using and the examples that they're using can be for blind people. How about you, Julie?

That's how discovery works. Jabari, yeah, that voice acting from Jabari, that was over the top. I mean, yeah, that outstanding. Now the voice narration though, that was really stellar. Yeah, yes, that was stellar.

Yeah, and you kept it a secret. Good for you. Yeah. Again, I do love the masterful way that President Carbono flipped that old narrative into, what do they call it, reclaiming our narrative or reclaiming our truth.

Yeah. I agree. Yeah. It was powerful that Frederick Obono says we can't reject the narrative, that we have to rewrite the narrative because there are blind people that are still there. And if we just reject them out of hand, then we can't bring them along. And I love the title of the parable. And the second, it's explorers, you know. So we had to get people to be more explorers than being, you know, subservient and just sedentary. Get them out there and really exploring and claiming their lives. But then the last piece, I love this. So in the first parable, it's all men. No one complained about women weren't represented in the first narrative. But in the Explorer version, not only was it men and women, it was diversity. Just like Wesley was saying, it shows that it took a diverse group of individuals willing to explore it and work together to make the difference. And I think that in itself is the essence of the Federation.

I encourage, we encourage all of our listeners to take the time to go back and listen to the banquet speech. There's much more to be received from it than what we've discussed here on the podcast.

mind if you? Yes. As a proud Louisiana Center graduate, lovely. If you do take the time to listen to the banker's speech, we'd love to hear your thoughts. Please feel free to share them with us at the Nation's Blind Podcast. Did you have something else before I close out here, Melissa? Wesley?

0: Nice. So with this, we're encouraging everyone to rewrite the narrative. And until next time, just remember, you can live the life you want. All right, Will. I think we
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2: 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The world is filled with serious questions relating to blindness. For some of these, we are happy to confirm, we have found very satisfactory answers. Crystal McLean reports the following. Christmas time at the McLean home in Belle Fountain, Ohio, is filled with happiness and love. Our family decorates, writes wish lists, makes candy and cookies, and, of course, loves to shop. Letter writing to Santa has been a tradition that all three of our daughters have taken great joy in doing. When Brianne, our eldest daughter, now 17, was small, she would dictate her letter for Santa to her father and me. We would listen intently, diligently copying every word for her. Next, we all made a trip to the post office to mail this very important letter addressed to the North Pole. Just to be sure that Santa received the letter in plenty of time, a second copy was delivered to Santa personally at a local mall. As Brianne grew older, she began writing her own letters to Santa, but the tradition continued. In 1990, our twin daughters, Madison and Macy, were born 3 months prematurely, and Santa was the furthest thing from our minds. In spite of their uncertain beginning, Madison and Macy have blossomed into very typical, happy 8-year-olds. They each have a distinctive personality and differ in many ways. The most evident difference is Macy's blindness, which means she reads Braille while Madison reads print. When Christmas season came last year and the girls began to write their letters to Santa, there was a serious dilemma in the household. Macy insisted on writing her letter in Braille, which was her method of communication and therefore not unusual to her. Madison was very concerned that there would be a terrible problem. She was sure Santa could not read Braille. Macy was crushed as Madison continued to insist there was no way Santa would be able to read Macy's letter. A very heartbroken Macy came to her father and me for reassurance that Madison was wrong and that Santa did indeed know Braille. We tried our best, but Macy was not convinced that Santa would be able to read her letter, and therefore Christmas would be a disappointment. Macy patiently waited for a response from Santa, wondering if Madison was correct and hoping she was wrong. Would Santa really be able to read her letter? Soon, two letters arrived, one in print and one in Braille. Macy's face lit up with a huge smile. She was so delighted. Macy read the letter over and over again. Parts of the letter read, "Yes, Macy, Santa does know Braille, just as he knows print, English, Spanish, Italian, and all other spoken and non-spoken languages. Written words of all the children around the world are known and answered by Santa." Madison had made a mistake, but was happy to learn of it. Shortly after learning of Santa's ability to read and write Braille, Macy discovered that the Tooth Fairy also knew it as well. So to the children everywhere, remember, yes, Macy, Santa does know Braille. Caption to photograph. Crystal and Macy McLean. End of caption.
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4: All right, this next presentation is Lived Experience in Action, Blind Leadership. Comes to the Lighthouse Guild. Now, this next gentleman I first got to know when he was working at National Industries for the Blind, and at the time, if you noticed a blind person, in the top leadership at National Industries for the Blind. You paid attention. But it was very clear when I met him the first time that he was not a token blind person. He was interested in bringing real, authentic lived experience to the work that was happening there. He has gone on to build his executive skills and experience. He's taken on many leadership challenges, and I have followed his work from afar, and I've noticed that in everything he does, he tries to portray a positive image of high expectations for blind people. Most recently, he had great success at Guiding Eyes for the Blind, where he pioneered efforts to have guide dogs that you could run with. If I have the statistics right, he's run in 7 Chicago marathons. I don't know if he's still trying to get it right, but maybe we can sign him up as one of our blind ambassadors for our coast-to-coast effort. In preparation for our rideshare rally, we said we would reach out to guide dog training programs because we were sure that they would be in solidarity with our effort to push back on rideshare companies. You heard me say 2 days ago that only one guide dog training program came to our side in the rideshare rally, and that was Guiding Eyes for the Blind because of Thomas Panic. And because he's a blind person who's had the experience. I planned to go visit him at Guiding Eyes for the Blind, and a few days before I was scheduled to go visit him, he said, "Well, you can still come if you want, but just to let you know, I'm leaving here in a week." So I told him I'd come visit him at his next stop, which is in the leadership of the Lighthouse Guild, which is also a historic moment for the services at the Lighthouse Guild to have a blind person leading that organization in the state of New York. So I did visit with him within his first couple weeks at the Lighthouse Guild. And as this audience knows, we are always interested in having more blind leaders bring more authentic experience to the work of agencies for the blind. And I am confident, both from the history, but also from the initial meeting we had back in April, that this gentleman will help to bring true blind-centered approaches and more blind people into the work of the Lighthouse Guild, which I think is really significant for us at this time. He also has a lot of other interests, and he would like me to say, and we're very happy to welcome his wife, Dr. Melissa Panic, to this convention. So here to speak to us for the first time in his capacity as Chief Executive Officer of the Lighthouse Guild is Thomas Panic.

0: That's an amazing introduction. Thank you, Mark. Truly a privilege and a pleasure to be here with you today. I'm going to describe myself a little bit. My wife says I look a little bit like Ryan Reynolds. I'm wearing a Bourbon Street baseball cap, blue suit with checks, blue tie, gray pants, a bald blind version of Ryan Reynolds, by the way. And I have a Yell Lab guide dog at my side named Number 10. I'll get more into that in a little bit. You know, my favorite quote from Helen Keller says, "Life is either a daring adventure or nothing." To keep our faces towards change and behave like free spirits in the presence of fate is strength undefeatable. When I was a boy, I didn't know there was an organization like NFB that believed you can live the life you want. I didn't know that a transformative membership and advocacy organization of blind people was watching out for me. No one told me blindness was not going to hold me back. When I began to lose my vision 40 years ago, I had very little hope in a time when there was not much understanding about differences. And the ADA was the American Dental Association. And so I took a very difficult but adventurous path to get here today. I'd like to share it with you, hoping you can learn from my lived experience and I can learn from yours. A few months before I was born, Apollo 11 put an American flag on the moon. Back then, we committed our country to what seemed like an impossible goal, to put a man on the moon. We all know that together as a country, we made a dream come true. When I was only 8 years old, the stars in the night sky began to disappear. My older brother and I stared out of our bedroom window from the top bunk almost every night, searching for specks of light in the heavens above. One clear February night, Andy made a small triangle with his forefingers and thumbs pressed together, excitedly helping me find the brightest star in the night sky. I held my breath as long as I could so as not to fog up the window, pressing my forehead to the cold glass as if inches would make a difference in light years. "There, you can see the bright nose, can't you?" Andy asked impatiently as he wiped the glass clean with his pajama sleeve. Gasping for air, I held my breath again. I didn't know what to say because I saw nothing at all. Tears streamed down my cheeks. At 8 years old, I knew deep in my heart I was going blind. The blackening sky was just another reminder that every day I could see less than the day before and the day before that. No one explained to me that my night vision and visual field were slowly fading, causing the dog star to disappear forever. So, as a boy, I focused on what I could still see. That year, my kindergarten teacher, appropriately named Miss Armstrong, told me there was an American flag on the moon. So I squinted through my Spider-Man binoculars at the moon outside of my bedroom window, trying to see the flag. Back then, if your parents did not know something, there was no ChatGPT to ask. For those of you my age or older, you remember encyclopedias. I was a pretty determined boy and read one letter at a time that no telescope was capable of seeing the American flag from Earth. My self-diagnosis was, well, I must not be losing my vision after all, because no one could see perfectly. I felt a little better and entered the phase we call denial. Yep, that phase lasted, say, about 20 years. Blindness is a condition of lacking visual perception. We know that, and can be due to physiological or neurological factors. We know that. But I didn't know blindness had nothing to do with motivation, drive, or achievement. By the time I was in middle school, I noticed I had trouble seeing colors, chalkboards, and at night, I was completely unable to see. While I did not know this at the time, I had something much more important than 20/20 vision. But I was too eager to be like everyone else. So I tried to hide my sight loss and made a lot of excuses. At first, it was pretty simple. I knew I could not play tag at night, so I stayed indoors after dusk, blaming the mosquitoes. I preferred running over baseball or football because I could follow the footsteps of the runner right ahead of me. My coach could not understand why I never pulled ahead, and I always came in second place no matter how much we trained. I played slide trombone and memorized the music by ear. That was easy enough. That was okay until marching band, because I walked right into the drum set up on the 50-yard line in the middle of the homecoming game. That slide poked right into the bass drum. I avoided any admission to anyone that something was different about the way that I perceived the world around me. Why? Fear. I thought that as soon as I let others know that I was losing my vision, my life would change. I didn't know there was NFB out there making a difference in my future. I did not know the power that could come from my lived experience. Failure is defined as being unsuccessful in achieving one's goal. It is to neglect to do something or to let someone down. But failure is an opportunity to learn. Being mobile on my own, I have failed. I have shattered my left leg, cracked open my head, broke both my arms, several ribs, and I've lost count of the number of stitches in me. Had I kept this up, I would never have reached some level of stability or safety. It would have been likely that I would have been unable to help others, let alone myself. There were things I was told I should never, ever do. But I thought as long as I didn't hurt anyone else, why not try? I began to think of the things that I often dreamed of, even if everyone else doubted any of them were possible. All sorts of impractical adventures filled my imagination. Running topped my list. Of course, I could always settle for jogging in place on a treadmill, like a hamster stuck on a wheel going nowhere fast. But I dreamed of finishing the biggest road races in the world, the Boston and New York marathons. Riding a bike was on my list, too. Perhaps I could find a tandem bicycle made for two without worrying about crashing. God forbid I would ever get behind the wheel of a car, but maybe one day cars would fly. What about stepping a mast and sailing the ocean or flying a plane? I took a deep breath, committing my growing list to memory. I counted to five impossible feats of fun on my left hand, and on the fingers of my right hand, I started counting up the implausible ways that I could help others, even though at the time, I could barely take care of myself. I couldn't see well enough to enlist in the armed services, but could I find a way to serve my sweet land of liberty? If I was lucky enough to become a father, could I care and provide for a family or build a house with my own two hands? And if I could ever find a way to help others avoid the pitfalls I had fallen into, I would jump at the chance. What would other people think? These things made most sighted people nervous. It didn't take long to envision my list and commit it to memory. A countdown list of the 10 most impossible of feats. These 10 things, I vowed, I would focus on above all else, even if they would make me and everyone around me panic. When I could no longer see well enough to be mobile, a great gift was given to me. I received a free white cane from an organization known by three letters, NFB. Shortly thereafter, I put my trust in a guide dog, and with my newfound skills, I could once again navigate the world on my own. At the age of 25, I finally went back to college. My first day with my first guide dog back on campus, I was proud of my difference. I walked into the library, and a young lady at the front desk handed me a key to a room. Back then, the access technology that we have in our smartphones took an entire room of scanners, computers, and devices to read textbooks aloud. So it was under lock and key. Well, my list of the impossible got a little shorter that day because that young lady who kept that key to the room also had the key to my heart. Dr. Melissa Panic, who is here today, please shout out. And nearly three decades later, we are proud parents of four young adults who are forging their own path. Our daughter Madeline is studying to be an ophthalmologist. Over the past 30 years, history has been made for people who are blind. Like many of us who feel different, I first believed that inclusion meant going again on the mainstream. And I'll tell you, I have to take a breath here. I started thinking to myself, what are those impossible goals? Demanded I need to push the limits and reach beyond the mainstream. I started with running. I started with a race called the Army 10 Miler. Anybody run that one? A sighted runner guided me through the race by connecting to my left arm by a tether. I trained and trained and trained, and the team I ran with came in second place. After the Army 10 Miler, I decided to run a half marathon. Before that race, I put the course map on the kitchen table, and Maddie, just a young girl at the time, guided my hand along the street map. She called out the turns patiently until I could visualize the route in my mind. As I was nearing the finish line, my guide runner was tethered at my side, and so far, it was a great race at a fast pace. But then, something happened. A photographer stepped out onto the race course to take my picture of all things, and I ran, boom, right into the cameraman holding this stool. That stool broke three of my ribs. Ouch. Now, my good friend Eli Manning, New York Giants quarterback, told me, two-time Super Bowl winner, gave me this guide dog at my side, and he told me running blind is a contact sport. So I rolled into the end zone, across that finish line, and crawled over to the medical tent. 1 year later, I trained with a team and qualified for the Boston Marathon. When I got ready at 4 a.m. Marathon Monday, I put on my Boston Strong hat with pride. It was my lucky hat as I set out to the start line. The first 16 miles were tough. My guides at my side, the Newton Hills were to come. And it was getting hotter. And at mile 21, I reached a hill called Heartbreak Hill. Just as I got beyond the crest of that hill, I knew something was very wrong. I turned as green as my Gatorade, flat on my back, and I went into the medical tent with only a few miles to go. I could not go on. I was about to fail. In running, we call this a DNF, or did not finish. But then Melissa came over with my guide dog to visit me. The Boston police took my dog to the medical tent and led him onto the course. He happily wagged his tail and sat by my side until I could get back on my feet. I stood up, got back on the course, and here's where the real story happens. With my guide walking alongside the course with me, I gave it my all to get to that finish line. The last 3 miles took me longer to complete than the first 23, but I was reminded of how powerful we can be when we find the power of our inner drive. Sometimes finding an empty chair, pairing my socks, or getting through a city feels like a marathon and takes most of my patience, effort, and energy. But just because I'm blind, it does not mean that we're entitled to a DNF. If you've failed, you have found an ideal lesson. So, you know me a little bit by now. Did I give up? I decided to give the Boston Marathon another try. I'm proud to say I finished Boston not only once, 5 years in a row, with a top 20 finish. But what about independently? There was only one challenge left in the world of running that I could think of: to run a race on my own, guided only by dogs. My guide dog and I arrived at the start line before sunrise, along with 20,000 other runners. I snapped on his bright yellow harness, which he proudly wore with his name imprinted on the side. Four green boots fit snugly around his oversized paws as he leaned into my side. The start gun popped, and we surged forward with the first wave of runners. The harness handle pulled taut as I felt the timing mat of the start line pass beneath my feet. Running blind with a guide dog is like dancing with a partner. With a little practice, our footsteps were in sync. That said, dogs have two left feet, right? We navigated expertly at a confident pace through Manhattan, and then we were off to the hills of Central Park. With less than 1 mile left to run, I could hear the familiar voices of my friends and family and trainers screaming with excitement. We made the final turn into the park with less than 400 meters to go. But no one was yelling my name. Instead, the crowds were cheering on the 2-foot-tall runner with four running shoes and a tail wagging at my side. I joined the chant, tightening my grip on the harness handle. Tears streamed down my face as I followed the first canine in history towards the finish line. I dreamed of this moment for a lifetime. That day, we proved to the world that with a little determination and ingenuity, anything you put on your list may one day be possible. If you want to hear how that story ended, pick up my book called 10, like the number spelled out, on Kindle or Audible Book. Who can name another impossible task on my list? How about flying a plane? Did I give up and say, I'm not flying no plane? No. Picture this. A blind guy calls the FAA and asks for a Braille version of the instrument flight rules. On my flight, I took off near Dulles Airport, and the instruments read aloud the altimeter, airspeed, and horizon. No, that wasn't me that landed on the White House lawn. I would not recommend this as a career path, but I think you get the point. You see, I demonstrated that reaching for the impossible diminishes our differences. So, what's next? I encourage each and every one of you to create your list of what now may seem impossible. You remember driving a car. How could I, a blind person, dare to put on my list of the impossible driving a car 30 years ago? Until I saw Mark going around Daytona. Anybody remember that? I am adding to my list every day. Here I am, standing before you, a dad, a CEO, and an athlete, proud of everything we've accomplished together. Like in a marathon, sometimes it may take me a little longer to finish. Other times, I know I'll be the first to forge a new path. Being the first president and CEO of Lighthouse Guild in New York is an honor. With this comes a responsibility to help others who are blind. Lighthouse Guild provides exceptional services that inspire us to attain our goals. Our vision is your vision. What's on your top 10 list? Share it with me, because I know in my heart now, anything is possible. Thank you very much.
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2: All right. Sticking with the discussion of technology, and Jonathan mentioned Meta. I had a prop for this introduction, so I had to put my Meta Ray-Bans on. Okay, now I can do the introduction appropriately. So this would be the time to put your Meta glasses. Maybe someone has the Oakleys. I don't know. This next presenter, though, is a first-timer at this convention. And as all of you know, Jonathan already spoke to it. Meta is a company with which blind people have a challenging relationship, as he's already articulated by some of the problems that we often encounter on the front lines with Facebook. But at the same time, we have a lot of interest and excitement in our community because of some of the work that's happening related to AI and wearables. How many people are wearing your Meta glasses now? There you go. It just goes to show you. But they're not perfect, right? But fortunately, we have a leader at Meta that takes this seriously, takes the relationship with the National Federation of the Blind seriously, and she's been given a mandate at the company that spans people, product, and policy. And so she's in a great position to do something about it. She has built a strong relationship with us in dealing with problems and solutions very quickly, although she's only fairly new, within the last 6 months to her role at Meta. So we're very happy to have with us for the first time the Vice President and Head of Accessibility and Engagement for Meta. Please welcome Maxine Williams.

Well, this is an exciting crowd. Yes. Thank you to everyone. Thank you, President Riccobono, for having us here. Thank you to all of the organizers of this amazing 85th National Convention. Yes. Thank you to every single member and every human being who is a participant in the Blind People's Movement. As I was introduced, my name is Maxine Williams, and I am, in fact, the Vice President of Engagement and Accessibility at Meta. I am a 5'2" black woman with a blue suit on and Bantu knots in my hair, which are like little bumps all over my head. Yes, you know what those are. Right now, we are at a turning point. We honestly are. Artificial intelligence, or AI, is reshaping how we live, communicate, and navigate life. And for many of the 1.3 billion people around the world who experience some form of disability, especially those who are blind or have low vision, this moment brings both promise and questions. There is promise in the idea that AI can support independence and connection in new and more powerful ways. It can help describe what's around you, read a menu out loud, summarize a document, or transcribe a voice message, all in real time. There is promise in the idea that AI holds all of this potential to improve access. But this moment also comes with real questions. How do we bring the lived expertise of people with disabilities into the design and development process? How do we leverage AI to meet the diversity of needs and perspectives across the disability community? Are we building products and features that are usable and that bring value to those who use them? At Meta, we have been asking these questions. We know AI has enormous potential to improve the user experience, but we also know that potential does not become progress without intentional action and community collaboration. Today, I want to talk to you about what's possible at that intersection of accessibility and AI. Not just what we are working on at Meta, but what we are seeing across the industry and how together we can shape the future of access. AI is something that works in the background to make your life easier, to make it more convenient and more enjoyable. At its best, AI doesn't just automate tasks. It adapts to you. It augments how you move through the world on your terms, responding to your context, your environment, and your preferences. For blind and low vision users, that promise is not abstract. You know, you've been using assistive technologies for years, navigating with screen readers, OCR tools, and description apps that have long provided foundational access. But what makes this moment different is the way that AI is enabling more dynamic, conversational, and context-aware experiences that act more like a digital assistant than a static tool. These new capabilities allow people to complete tasks that once required the help of others, such as identifying objects or understanding spatial layouts independently and privately. That shift is very meaningful. Because when assistive technology preserves your autonomy, it is not just more advanced, it helps to level the playing field. Let's talk about the Ray-Ban Meta glasses. Yay! You already know the basics, right? Yeah.
hands-free interactions, AI-powered guidance. But what we're hearing from community members is that it's the subtle things, time responsiveness, things like that are beginning to shift what's possible. Features like detailed responses, they don't just describe, they interpret. Instead of listing objects, they offer spatial cues or read intent from signage. That nuance matters when you're navigating an unfamiliar place or trying to engage

direct feedback gathered through user research and a dedicated advocacy outreach session we held with organizations like, you guessed it, the National Federation of the Blind. That collaboration didn't end with development. It was continued through iteration. For example, we heard from the community that there were overly restrictive limits on their ability to get descriptions of people, making it difficult to understand who was around them in public or social settings. In response, our teams lifted these limitations last year, helping wearers to access the information they need about the people around them. Having this product feature influenced by members of this community who deeply understand the real-world friction points ensures that we are solving for impact, not just assumptions. And bringing in trusted partners like Be My Eyes, like the NFB, provided us with grounded, community-informed insight that helped us refine both the technology and the experience. Now, of course, it's not just about launching new devices or pursuing research breakthroughs. It's also about listening, especially to those who rely on our products every day and making thoughtful, ongoing improvements based on that feedback. At Meta, our products, Facebook, Instagram, WhatsApp, Threads, Quest, Ray-Ban Metas, are all used by more than 3.4 billion people each month with various needs, various experiences, and various aspirations. We've heard from members of the blind and low vision community about what's working, and let me tell you, we have heard about where there's room for improvement. Loud and clear. That input is informing how we apply AI across our products to make them more responsive to real-world needs. This includes automatic alt text that now describes photos across several of our platforms in more than 45 languages. Thank you for the feedback. Audio descriptions in reels and videos so that more visual content is accessible. Yes. Screen reader support in Meta Quest. And if you haven't tried Meta Quest yet, run and try it. We introduce new possibilities for entertainment, education, and social connection in virtual reality. We have enhanced color, contrast, and labels across WhatsApp, Instagram, Quest, and more to make content easier to perceive and navigate. All of those improvements have come through your feedback, listening, and continuing to strive to do our best. And we know we are not done. We believe that in order to achieve our mission of building the future of human connection and the technology that makes it possible, we need to build products that are accessible and provide value to everyone. This is a direction that we are heading in with focus and intention. And one of our biggest lessons we've learned is that we cannot do this work in a vacuum. In fact, it's something I'm extremely proud of, how much we've learned from the disability community. You've told us what's missing, you've tested features, you've pointed out friction points, and helped us to continue to improve how we design. You helped us shape detailed responses. You helped us refine Call a Volunteer through our partnership with Be My Eyes. And you continue to show up with clarity and candor, helping us understand where our products can continue to evolve to meet your needs. And beyond feedback, you've offered something even more powerful, which is your perspective. Recently, we hosted a multi-day co-design focused entirely on Facebook accessibility. Yes. For those who are unfamiliar, a co-design is a
participatory research approach in which we bring users and experts together.

0: in our product design process as equal contributors. For this particular engagement, which we had recently, we invited blind and low vision users, advocates, and organizations to work side by side with our product teams to explore barriers, collaborate on solutions, and prioritize updates. This wasn't a surface level workshop. It was a deep, immersive collaboration, one where the lived experiences and expertise directly impacted how our teams think about accessibility on the platform. And you'll be happy to know we did not ask community members to be participants, we asked them to be partners. Yes. They weren't there only to test or give feedback, they were there to shape the vision, to challenge assumptions, and to help us reimagine what is possible. Together we reframed what is considered average or good enough. You see, because we heard from many of our co-designers that a product or feature they used recently was average. That's the word they use. But when we probed, we discovered that average often meant barely or somewhat usable. And that realization reflected for us a history of how low expectations from technology had become. Right? Because it was technology that wasn't being built with the community in mind. That insight has helped us to further fuel us to work towards experiences that are not just average, not barely usable, but truly accessible for our users. And today, the findings from that co-design are already informing improvements and new features at Facebook. But we know we can't stop there. Can't stop, won't stop. This is ongoing work, and it's being shaped by your voices, your perspectives, your experiences, and your participation. So, where do we go from here? Well, on our part, we are going to keep listening. We are going to keep building. We will build AI that enables autonomy and independence. We will build with tools that are open and shareable. We build products that reflect your real-world needs. And we build with communities, not just for you. The history of accessibility has always been one of innovation. Captions, voice control, text-to-speech. These all started as accessibility tools, and now they are part of everyday life for millions of people. That is what accessibility does. It does not just solve problems, it changes the standard. And when we build with accessibility from the start and prioritize the people who need it most, we end up making products that are better for everyone. So thank you again and again. Thank you for your leadership, for your feedback, and for your partnership. You are not just influencing the products we build, you are shaping the future of what is possible. What is possible with AI, with technology, and with the future of human connection. Thank you.
1: All right. Wonderful. Thank you. Thank you. Maxine, we look forward to having you back at many conventions, and I think based on my meeting with her earlier today, she already knows that this group here in front of her won't hesitate to give feedback. So thank you for being open to the partnership. We look forward to doing more with Meta.
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3: Go-Karts and Scholarships by April Scurlock. There was a photo on the page, the caption, April Scurlock. From the editor, April Scurlock lives in Mount Ida, Arkansas, and she teaches 5th and 6th grade mathematics at the Mount Ida Middle School, where she has worked for 11 years. She is the president of the Arkansas At-Large Chapter and the second vice president of the affiliate. She won a national scholarship in 2012 and works hard to support the organization that granted it to her. Her state president says she is indispensable, and those who know her wish she could grace every affiliate. Here is what she has to say about winning an NFB scholarship. As a teacher, I get to take my class on a field trip at the end of the school year. My class always goes to the local go-kart track, where we play putt-putt golf, ride bumper boats, and drive go-karts. Many of the parents in our community are aware of my blindness, so it is funny to watch their reaction when they see me get in a go-kart to race against my students. Even the students are shocked to see me in a go-kart. The funniest part of the entire experience is that I usually end up winning the race. I am not sure if I win because they feel sorry for me or because I am so competitive. I do not believe I would have had the courage to continue teaching and racing go-karts if it were not for the National Federation of the Blind. I came to know the NFB back in 2012 when my DSB, Division of Services for the Blind, rehabilitation counselor gave me an NFB scholarship form and told me I should apply. After researching this scholarship, I knew there was no way I could win it. The previous winners were so impressive, and this was my first time applying. For goodness sakes, I had never even heard of the NFB until that moment. So, with hesitation, I set out on the journey to fill out the application and compete in a process I was certain would eliminate me. Once I had everything completed and mailed in, I forgot all about it. Again, I knew I had no chance of winning. One night, the phone rang while I was cooking dinner. I was hesitant to answer because the caller ID was some crazy number that I didn't recognize. When I answered, I was thinking, should I pretend to be someone else? When the gentleman on the other end of the line asked to speak to me, reluctantly I replied that it was I. He said, "My name is John Halverson, and I am a member of the National Federation of the Blind Scholarship Committee. I just have a few questions to ask you." So he asked me some questions, and after my replies, he informed me that I was indeed a 2012 winner of an NFB scholarship. I was so stunned that I was screaming and accusing him of lying, and he kept reassuring me that I really was a winner. My husband and boys ran into the kitchen, thinking I had burned myself. Finally, Mr. John congratulated me on my winning and said he would see me in July in Dallas. For anyone who does not believe that first-time applicants can win this scholarship, I am here to show you that what you believe is wrong. Do not doubt yourself. You can do it. You have to believe in what you are doing and know you are bettering yourself as a blind person. The National Federation of the Blind is one of the most outstanding organizations for blind people anywhere. I am thankful to my DSB counselor for introducing me to the NFB. I have many close friends that I made while being in Dallas for a week at the National Convention. It is amazing what the NFB can do for you. It helped me believe even more in myself as a blind person. Instead of hoping that I can do great things in my life, I know I can do great things in my life. Thank you, NFB, for changing my life for the better. Happy 75th anniversary.
4: 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We're NFBRN, the National Federation of the Blind Radio Network.
3: Why I'm teaching my blind child not to be colorblind, by Allison Clardy. There is a photo on the page, the caption, Allison Clardy's collection of children's books representing diverse characters. From the editor, I first saw this article in the summer edition of Future Reflections, a publication of the American Action Fund for Blind Children and Adults. It is edited by the well-known author of many children's books and a longtime leader in the National Federation of the Blind of Illinois, Deborah Kent Stein. Here is how Debbie introduces this wonderful blog entry, which is also used here with permission. On her blog, Seeing Things in a Different Way, Allison Clardy has written a number of thoughtful posts about her journey as the parent of a blind child. This recent post is especially insightful today as the nation reflects upon our history of racial division and injustice. A link to Allison's blog may be found on the Braille Monitor show notes page. I have said many times to friends and family that I'm thankful that Finn can't see skin color and thus won't judge people based on color or other appearance-based information. I know now that it was both naive and wrong for me to believe this was true. Following George Floyd's murder and the ensuing protests over the past months, I've been doing a lot of research, reading, self-examination, and listening. One thing, among many, that has really been a lesson for me is that not seeing color, something I've more than once been proud to claim, is not the goal in achieving racial equality. Rather, the black community and other racial minority groups want badly to be seen. They want to be seen, they want their differences and struggles to be known, and they want to be treated fairly and equally. I now recognize that ignoring race only perpetuates systemic racial prejudices and the idea that being white means being normal. This has been a real shift in perspective for me, and this shift in perspective has taught me that I need to adjust some of my parenting tactics. I work to teach Finn colors by saying, the grass is green or the sky is blue, so he can begin to understand that objects in the world have distinct differences beyond texture, taste, and sound. What he imagines green or blue to be in his mind is known only to himself, but I want him to be aware that the world is full of different colors and that diversity is a wonderful, beautiful thing. What I failed to do is point out to him that people come in different colors too. I've never once mentioned his skin color or anyone else's to him, and this was purposeful. I thought I was doing the right thing, that I was allowing him to view all people, or characters in the books we read, on an even playing field, and to make his own judgments about them based only on their words, actions, or his interactions with them. I no longer ascribe to the belief that being colorblind is doing a favor to Finn or to those who may be treated unfairly due to the color of their skin. The reality is that we don't reside on an even playing field. Sooner or later my child, blind or not, is going to figure that out. Recently a friend of mine told me that her 10-year-old daughter asked whether she would approve if she wanted to marry someone of a different skin color than her own someday. My friend replied, "Of course. As long as he or she treats you well, then you marry whomever you want." My friend is one of the kindest, least racial people I know, yet her daughter still felt the need to ask that question. Why? Because my friend has remained mostly silent on the topic of race with her child, just as I have with mine, in an effort to not draw attention to race or make it an issue. Nevertheless, her daughter deduced somewhere along the way that an interracial relationship might not be acceptable. She didn't automatically know that her mother would approve. This is the difference between being non-racist and anti-racist. We have to talk to our children about racism, and we have to tell them that we are against it in every way. We have to explain our role in not perpetuating it. Luckily, my friend's daughter asked the question and didn't make her own assumptions, but many children won't ever ask. In the absence of direct conversation, our children are left to make their own assumptions or gather information from other sources that may not be aligned with the values we hope to instill in them. We have to open the conversation. My blind son may not see differences with his eyes, but he will see them. He will learn them just as he learns everything else. In fact, in part of my research recently, I discovered a study from 2015. The study found that, although it may take blind people longer to categorize people by race, they still often develop racial stereotypes, footnote 1. As he grows up, Finn is going to be out in the world, encountering new people and places beyond the small circle he lives in right now. He's going to learn about the world from many sources other than his family. I never want him to mistake my silence on the topic of race for underlying prejudice. We can't protect our children from the prejudices that they will encounter, whether it be through classmates they meet, books they read, music they listen to, or television they watch. However, we can talk openly with them, make our beliefs known, and control the narrative as much as possible. It's on us as parents to make our children know from the start that there are differences of all kinds, that we see those differences, that we celebrate those differences, and that we do not support racism, sexism, ableism, or any other isms of any kind. Ignoring these topics does not make them go away. It does not make them a non-issue, and it does not serve those on the receiving end. We have to tell them. So how do we start? For us, it's starting with direct dialogue and representation in our home. Recently, we started explaining to Finn what his skin is, that it has a color, that everyone has skin, but not everyone has the same skin color. We talk about the people in our lives who have different skin color than ours and how these differences make the world a better place. We also took stock of our children's book collection. Unsurprisingly, we realized that it is overwhelmingly representative of people who look like us. Immediately, we ordered a collection of children's books reflecting races, histories, cultures, and skin colors other than our own to read to Finn and his sister. My son has his own physical differences, and I want people to see him for exactly who he is, a sensitive, sweet, blind boy, while also treating him the same way as they would treat a sensitive, sweet-sighted boy. I've never wanted his blindness to be ignored, unseen, or not talked about. In fact, I've often hoped that parents out there are reading books to their sighted children that include representations of little boys and girls holding canes or reading Braille. And I hope they are telling their children to be kind and fair, and to listen to kids like Finn when they encounter them in the real world. Why didn't I realize sooner that the black community would want the same? Finn is not yet even 3, and Sloane is not yet 1. There is a limit to what they can understand right now, but this is only the beginning. We plan to teach our children not only about color differences, but about the different lived experiences, good and bad, that often come with them, just as we will teach Finn about his own differences. We will teach our children not just to be non-racists, but to be anti-racists. We will teach them that the word ally is a verb. With it, there must come action, and silence is inaction. We will teach them to stand up and say something when they encounter injustices in the world. We will teach them that events such as the murder of George Floyd are not just single events where one bad person did a bad thing. We will help them understand that institutional and systemic prejudices, alongside inequality of resources, lie at the root. There is much more work to be done, definitely including my own, but this is a starting point for how we hope to move the needle with our children and make sure they don't go into the world colorblind. Below is a link to several books for young children to help start the discussion about race. I've also linked an article about how to choose the right anti-racist media for your children. Finally, I've linked an episode from a new series on Instagram called Uncomfortable Conversations with a Black Man that briefly addresses the issue of colorblindness. Footnote and links available on the Braille Monitor show notes page.
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6: Welcome to Access On, the technology podcast of the National Federation of the Blind. I'm Jonathan Mose, and it's great to have so many of you here. How many of you are Access On listeners already? Anybody here who has not heard the podcast yet but want to know what all of this is about? Yeah, okay, all right, welcome. See, that's brave, that is. Well, I hope you find it worthwhile. So Access On comes out every week from the National Federation of the Blind, and we cover technology news and tips and tricks. And the thing about Access On is that the podcast belongs to the National Federation of the Blind. So not only do we hear from the movers and shakers, but we also hear lots of people who have grassroots opinion and grassroots demonstrations, and it's a super exciting thing to be a part of. Now, what we're going to do this evening is fairly typical of an Access On episode. It's just that we've got an audience to boo when I get things wrong and, you know, jeer at me when I say something you disagree with. And, you know, so that's all very interactive. We are going to have a feature guest in just a moment who is, we're going to do an interview with them, and then we have a panel here of Federation renowned and in some cases world renowned experts, no pressure, and we'll see how that goes. And of course, you are very welcome to respond and engage from the audience. Better that you don't yell at us, because we're not going to pick that up very well on the microphone. So I hope you enjoy this, and what I'd like to do is introduce our guest, and that is Ayan Kishore from Bookshare. He's the chief executive of Bookshare. All right. Welcome.
7: Thank you. Thank you. Thank you.
6: How many conventions have you been to?
7: I am a rookie. This is my first one.
6: Why? I wondered if that was the case.
8: You got your ribbon?
7: Yeah. Oh, this is a ribbon. I was not aware of that.
6: What's that like for you? I mean, this is quite an experience. There's nothing in the world like an NFB convention. What's it like?
7: It's been amazing. I've obviously read about it. I read about it in books. It's famous. And honestly, it's the best part about it is just seeing the microcosm of the diversity all put together in one. It's just a lot of fun. I mean, I can see people trying to get dates. I can see people having a smoke outside, and it's just beautiful. Honestly, that's the way I describe it.
6: Right. When did you become chief executive of Bookshare?
7: About 3.5 years ago.
6: Right. What took you so long to get here then?
7: I know, the pandemic.
6: Got to ask the tough questions, yeah. Bookshare is a much-loved institution, isn't it? And it's kind of evolved, because I remember I was doing this sort of stuff when Bookshare came out, which I guess dates Bookshare and me. But when Bookshare started, it was all about people volunteering to scan material, right? And that was cleaned up and uploaded. And it was kind of like the Napster of books. There's probably a lot of people in the room who aren't even old enough to remember what Napster was. Yep. But it was like that, and it's evolved, and now you've got this buy-in from the publishers.
7: Exactly. Yeah. Thanks, Jonathan. It was called Bookster at some point, and we had to change it. But it is very different now. We still have some, you know, chop and scan that happens, but a lot of this is actually working directly with publishers. We work with about 1,000 publishers directly, and every year we add about 100,000 books. And the idea here is that whenever a book is published, it comes on Bookster at the same time, so that this community can read it at the same time, and we are very proud of making that happen.
6: Bookshare is available worldwide now. When it started, it was United States only, so that's an exciting development. And there are some states in the United States where Bookshare is available for free to absolutely everybody, library patrons. Maryland is one of those, actually. When I enrolled in the Maryland Library recently after moving here, I was delighted that I was able to get Bookshare. Are those sorts of programs under some degree of threat at the moment, given changing political climates?
7: There are. I mean, I think we do work with different libraries and states, and some of them have come up to us this year and shared that their budgets are less than they had planned for, and they've had to make tough decisions. It includes, in some cases, not offering Bookshare memberships to their patrons. So that's an example of one. The other thing is, as many of you know, that Bookshare gets some funding through a grant through the Office of Special Education Programs, so Department of Education, and even that future funding is, which makes it free. If you're a student in America, you get Bookshare for free, right? Whether you be in K-12, higher ed, or an adult. So that's amazing, and we want to make sure that continues. But yeah, that has also got us a bit worried.
6: Right, and I think it's important that people know that at the National Federation of the Blind, your leadership and some of our leadership who are key in this area have met and are talking about how we can work together, because at the Federation we value Bookshare too. We want it to succeed. We want people to have access to this information, so that collaboration is ongoing.
7: Thank you. Yeah, I appreciate it. Yeah.
6: And actually, that segues us nicely into a bit of an announcement we got. You know, it's always nice when you're sitting here, sitting on something exciting. And part of this collaboration that we've been working on, I guess, reflects the fact that, you know, times are tough, your costs are increasing, inflation keeps happening. Mm-hmm. And here is a way where being a member of the National Federation of the Blind makes yet another difference to your pocketbook. Can you tell us what we've cooked up here?
7: Yes. So we're very excited to announce this, and this is the biggest discount deal we've ever set up. So, and we thought it was appropriate to do it because it is the 25th anniversary of the organization Benetech that makes Bookshare. In fact, I just found out that, Chansey, you've been a member for 25 years on Bookshare. That's amazing.
8: I'm close.
7: You're close too? Oh my God. Wow.
8: I was there from the beginning.
7: Wow. Congratulations to all of you.
6: And she's read all the origami books. All of them. Yeah.
7: So anyhow, but so we're really excited that we've just have this partnership that we're just launching this week with NFB, which allows NFB members to get a special discount on a Bookshare membership. If you've never been a Bookshare member, you get 30% off on your annual subscription, and if you're already a Bookshare member, you get 20% off on your renewal. So very excited about that. If you're basically, that brings down the price to less, almost a week, which is, I found out, not even the cost of a coffee at 7-Eleven. So there we go.
6: So that's really exciting. And can we talk a bit about how NFB members avail themselves of this? So basically, there are two tiers, as I understand it. One is if you've never been a Bookshare member before, you have a pretty nice membership to get signed up. And then if you've let your membership lapse, or if your membership is about to come up for renewal and you're thinking, okay, I need to pay again, then there's a way to get that discount.
7: Exactly, yes. So if you've never been a member, we definitely want to entice you to come try it out. The best way to do this is to go to bookshare.org/NFP. Very simple. All the details are over there, including how you could avail the discount. And yeah, we'd really like to sign up people as much as possible. If you're at the convention, we're actually doing it on the spot and approving your account right away, which itself is a big thing. Because yeah, in the past, approvals to actually get access to the copyrighted content take a little bit of manual approval, but we have those people right now at the convention, so they can do that too.
6: And this morning we were at an accessibility professionals meetup, and you were there, and it was great to get your perspective on that. And you were talking about some of the positive benefits that you see AI bringing to Bookshare. Could you reflect on that?
7: Oh, this is very exciting and very close to my heart. And I am an engineer, and I have met so many amazing blind kids who want to be in the sciences and in engineering. And that's been a passion of mine since I got to Benetech, to make sure help Bookshare makes happen. So one of the things that we have done with AI is we have made equations, particularly math and chemistry equations that are images. We have gone through and basically trained AI models to make those equations accessible. And there are tens and thousands, honestly, actually millions of math equations in books, in Bookshare that have been made accessible all in the last couple years. And we're seeing the impact of that. You all have actually read more STEM content in Bookshare than ever before as a result of that. So congratulations to all of you. So yeah, that's very exciting to us. There are a couple of other sneak peeks, if I might provide, and these are capabilities that we're building and actually looking to pilot them from this year. So if any of you are interested, holler or, you know, reach us through the page that I shared earlier on bookshare.org/NFB. But some of this is trying to look at materials for learning beyond books and applying AI to see if you can actually make some of the materials, learning materials, particularly through models trained over learning materials, accessible on the fly. So imagine uploading a PDF or taking a picture of a math worksheet that was handed out to you for a God knows what reason, and trying to make that accessible on the fly. So that's a scan feature. And then the other feature that we're be piloting is something called a reading companion that allows you to, while you're reading a Bookshare book, basically launch a chat window to inquire with the content do things such as try to simplify text or really challenge yourself with some comprehension questions as well.
6: We're very excited about the Monarch era, and when you do the numbers, it makes a lot of sense to give a kid a Monarch when they need one instead of the huge amount of hard copy Braille embossed books and the delays inherent in that, and we can save a few trees, and it's all good stuff. How is Bookshare ready for the Monarch era when the e-Braille format really starts to take hold, and particularly for STEM students, where they will be able to have diagrams that can be rendered in tactile form alongside the text in this e-Braille format? As my younger son would say, are you down with that?
7: So that's a great question. That's really exciting. The good news is we have actually been working with APH on the e-Braille standard, been involved with that. And the goal is that when it becomes more widely available, which we are hoping will be soon, Bookshare would actually add e-Braille as another format that any book is available. So as you all know, it's available in 5 different formats right now, EPUBs, audio, primarily to text-to-speech and many others, but e-Braille will be one of that, so you could bring those books into the Monarch.
6: So I'll tell you what I'm going to do. I'm going to put you to work a little bit if I can. And what I'll do is I'll entertain a few questions from the audience. So they're just not, they didn't come all the way to New Orleans just to sit and listen to a podcast. So let's see if anybody has any questions for you.
9: Yeah, this is Joe. I just wanted to verify, what were the prices for the signing up again for the new members and existing members?
7: So the regular price is $79.99 for a year. And if you sign up as a new member, it's 30% off, which, if my math is good, brings us to around $55. And then if you are renewing as a member, or if your membership has lapsed and you renew it, it's 20% off, which is around $63.
10: Hi, this is Sunish Gupta from Boston. Thank you for putting all the resources on Bookshare. It's been a great resource. How about the figures and graphs and diagrams and charts which are part of the book? How can we make all text as part of the standard offering, whether it's old books or existing or new ones?
11: Sunish, that's a great question. So there's a few different ways we're trying to do that. We add a lot of books every year, right? And there's no feasible way apart from us putting... There's two things we can do. We can put pressure on the publishers to make sure those books are more accessible. And we do that through a program which is the Global Certified Accessible Program, which is one of the only independent accessibility certification for publishers. So we've had big publishers, you know, like Wiley and Pearson's Higher Ed, et cetera, that go through the process, and we ensure that any new books they put out actually are fully accessible with those diagrams all properly described. So that's for some of the new content. On the other side, this reading companion, which we are building out, we are hoping actually does provide descriptions that are AI generated that help with some of the charts and graphs. That hopefully, as that improves, the context improves as well. So these are the two ways we are primarily trying to do that, so that more of the charts and graphs are accessible. We did also do some things on our own that we are rolling into the models that we built. So we built the largest data set, about 60 to 80,000 graphs that were labeled, and it's open if anybody else wants to use it, so that we could train our models to actually look at a graph. We use the four most common types of graphs that actually produce tabular data from that. So those are some of the things as we process books into Bookshare and ingest them, we hope there'll be improvements, but it's a journey.
6: Yeah, absolutely. All right, I think we will take one more if there is one more.
12: This is Elijah, and I'm wondering if there's a way that you could make a few improvements to headings. So, like, one thing is, like, a lot of books do have good headings, but a lot of them don't, where the heading might just be, like, a random sentence from the book, or, like, there won't be any, like instead of, like, chapter two, it'll be like a random sentence, or things like that, like, whether it's, like, extra needed ones and stuff like that. And also, like, when you download the Daisy audio, like, and play on the NLS player, like, often the heading won't be, like, it won't be pronounced when you go to, like, next and previous chapter. You won't hear the heading because it's not defined as a heading in the Daisy audio, if that makes sense.
6: It's not marked up, right? That's what, yeah.
11: Eliza, those are great questions, and I'll actually connect with you offline and see also which particular books that you're mentioning, because when a book gets flagged, we can go back and see what the issues were and try to fix it. But we realize that some of these books are not perfectly marked up, like you were saying, Jonathan. But that's good feedback. I'll take that from you and bring it to the team. Whenever you see a book on Bookshare, and I think we've added this recently, on the book detail page, you can actually report if there are accessibility issues with the book and what they are, so that we can actually follow up on those.
6: All right. Well, thank you so much for not only being here, but for a much cherished service in our community. I know that people value Bookshare really highly, and at the National Federation of the Blind, we're extremely excited to be announcing this partnership with you. And we're glad you're here at convention, so there'll be plenty of opportunities to say hello, I'm sure. And thank you so much for being a part of Access on Life.
11: Thank you, Jonathan. Thank you, everyone.
13: 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I say, it is the people who make the places. 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I am in awe of the blind sailor James Holman, who traveled the world in the early 1800s without any of the technologies we have today. 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
6: Now, what I want to do is tell you who's on our panel tonight. I first met this panelist through Mushroom FM, the home of the fun guys.
14: Home of the fun guys.
6: Yes. In about 2011, when he started doing a radio show, and it was called Brett Boyer's Bag of Goodies, which was a huge coincidence because his name was Brett Boyer. And To promote the show, he devised an earworm of a promo with a little jingle he developed with technology that allowed him to harmonize with himself. It was bizarre. These days, he is harmonizing with the National Federation of the Blind, and his bag of goodies consists of a lot of access technology. So I want you to welcome tech expert and president of our tech trainers division, Britt Boyer.
15: Thank you.
6: It's good to have you here, Brett. You enjoying the convention?
15: Absolutely. I always do.
6: Yeah? You've got your big division meeting tomorrow and, you know, no pressure?
15: No pressure. Tomorrow at 3:00. It's okay. Yeah. We got this.
6: All right. Well, we'll talk a bit more about some of the things you've noticed so far in a little bit, but I want to introduce our next panelist, who I also met through Mushroom FM when he and his wife, Marianne, would call into the Mosin Explosion to tell me about the amazing meals that they were having while they were listening to the show. And those meals were prepared in the main by Jack. So, you know, Jack is the new age man many of us aspire to be. I got to say, though, that my wife often says to me, Jonathan, it doesn't matter that you're useless in the kitchen. It doesn't matter that you can't fix a washer on the tap when the tap breaks. As long as you can fix my technology, I'll keep you around. So, you know. Yeah. So anyway, these days, our next panelist is cooking up magic as part of our NFB Newsline team. So give a tremendous welcome to Jack Mendez.
16: Hey!
6: You doing good, Jack?
16: Yeah, hello. Hello, everybody. Thank you so much for coming to Access On Live. I will add before I go here that you can show up to try to win a Pixel 9a phone because of our new Android app on NFB Newsline.
6: So you've got that new NFB Newsline Android app, and it's on the Play Store now.
16: It is.
6: And the Android users are very excited about this.
16: They are.
6: And so you're giving a Pixel 9 away.
16: Two of them, two Pixel 9As. We have two. So
6: how do I get that?
16: Yeah. So you can register at the exhibit hall at this point. We did have an open house today. Lots of people showed up, curious about Newsline, NFB Newsline. And also, so show up to the exhibit hall, register. You can be an existing subscriber or a new one. So show up.
6: I love Newsline. Registered trademark. It's amazing. And so I want to introduce our final panelist, who was someone that I became aware of long before Mushroom FM was a thing. She is famously into origami, but when it comes to accessibility advocacy, she never folds. She is doing some nationally renowned work at the New York Public Library, and I tell you, if she can make it there, she'll make it anywhere. So please welcome the Federation legend, that is Chansey Fleet. Yeah. Interesting acronym, Chansey.
17: Hey, folks, thank you so much. Happy to be here. Hope some of you got a chance to visit us in the art room. If not, we're all around all week. Anytime you need to get some of that restless energy out and do some origami or some drawing, you know where to find us.
6: Is that what you do in the art room? I mean, what do you do in the art room?
17: What do we do in the art room?
6: Yeah.
17: So many things. We do origami, we do drawing, sculpture, we have puzzles, flip books. So spatial communication is for everyone. Most people think coloring is visual and drawing is visual and origami is visual, and none of those things actually are, so we can help you live the life you want in the arts.
6: So when I think of tactile graphics, I think of you, because you're like the expert on tactile graphics, and I have a question for you. I find it interesting that tactile graphics seem to come very naturally to some people, and at least without training, they're incomprehensible to others. I still remember this thing that happened to me at school, and that was a very long time ago now, where somebody put a Braille diagram in front of me, or sort of a tactile representation, and they said, "What is this? You know, it's an animal." And I felt this thing, and I really couldn't turn those dots into representing what this thing was. And they said, you're useless, Mosin. And they took it away, and they gave it to another girl in the class, and she immediately said, it's an elephant. She immediately knew that it was an elephant. Can somebody be taught tactile diagram literacy?
17: Absolutely. And like all literacies, it's a spectrum. And the most helpful thing to do for people at any point on that spectrum is to encourage exploration and progress and not sort of sort people into buckets of those who are good at it and those who aren't, just like Braille, just like anything. Sighted kids, from the time that they're babies, grow up with a million images to look at every day. They grow up coloring and doodling, and there's encouragement for that. When I grew up, you know, I had a pretty great advocacy structure around me, but when art showed up, I was invited to maybe work with clay or weave. It never occurred to anybody that I could do sort of the 2D representation of drawing, things like that. And so I don't suppose that I was all that conversant with tactile graphics until I started doing my library work. So what you need is lots and lots of exposure. And what I do at the library and what I do with American Action Fund tactile graphics programs is give people a chance to experience all kinds of graphics and experience them again and again and practice interpreting and practice drawing. And absolutely, yes, everyone can learn. By the way, if you hand a blind person a graphic and you say, hey, what is this? You are the same as the person that rolls up to you and says, hey, do you know who this is?
6: Yeah.
17: Yes, my voice.
6: That's what it's like, yeah.
17: Yeah. Don't be
6: that guy. That's exactly what it's like. Yeah.
17: Nobody likes that.
6: No.
17: Instead, you can say things like, what do you notice? What stands out to you? What questions do you have? Are you using both of your hands to explore? Sometimes one hand can explore and the other one can kind of follow along and be your placeholder. And there are all kinds of ways to engage. And people have different learning styles and different rates of progress. And that's all good. Whatever aptitudes you came in with, whatever history you came in with, the Federation way is to help you be in community, to believe in yourself, and to be feeling safe enough and confident enough that you can get to a place where you can progress at the rate that is going to happen for you, and everybody can progress.
6: Britt, you're naturally in the next position there. What's your take on tactile graphics and learning them and the value that they represent?
15: So I actually just got a little bit of a crash course in this tactile art drawing last month with Chansey. Came out to the Colorado Center for the Blind. We had an awesome drawing day where we learned how to draw and we learned about perspective and all kinds of really cool stuff. And then we got to teach the next day. And it's this tactile graphic, tactile art is just amazing. I myself was one of those kids too. I was either, you know, putting, here, give him some clay for about 4 or 5 years of art class in school. And then the rest was, oh, you don't really need to be in art. So I was very discouraged to even try. But honestly, learning how to draw and learning that I can draw has opened my eyes to now how I approach tactile graphics and what I'm feeling for, as opposed to just kind of, oh, here's some dots, here's some lines, and here's some circles. Yeah. Now I'm really trying to get perspective. I'm trying to understand like the outline of what they're trying to show instead of like a full, like a side-on view versus a top-down view. So very cool stuff.
6: I feel like that we are sitting here among friends. It's kind of like being in the pub without the beer. And so I feel like I'm in a safe place to recount that I did not miss out necessarily on tactile diagrams as a kid. But you know what I did miss out on was PE. And the reason for this was, even then I was negotiating and advocating, and it turned out that I don't know why, but I knew, just intuitively knew, how to use the Apple IIe in the resource room at the high school where they had a few blind kids there, and I was one of them. And we had an Apple IIe with floppy disk drives that really were floppy. I mean, those disks were floppy, dude. And we had a VersaBraille, so every time you loaded a document, the thing would shudder and shake and clunk, and if you were lucky, you got your document. But they confiscated it from me because I took it to economics class, and I found the audio overlay on the VersaBraille, and I was playing the Genesis Invisible Touch album. And didn't know that the economics teacher had come back into the room. They were going to confiscate the VersaBraille, but anyway, I worked out how to use this, and it turned out that the teachers really didn't know how, and I bargained with them, and I said, if you pull me out of PE period, I'll show you how to use the Apple IIe. Quid pro quo right there. So that's what I missed out on. Anyway, what's your non sequitur? What's your take on the tactile diagram thing, Jack? Because you've done a lot of training in your time as well before coming to Newsline.
16: I sure have. And I would say I am very excited for our young people to be working in this space. For me, I was also given clay. Now, I did get quite into pottery. I learned to use a pottery wheel and all sorts of stuff. So that was quite fun. But we heard a lot about gaining perspective. And I had the chance the last couple of years to look at different tactile maps which had graphics. And one particular thing that struck me was when I looked at maps and layouts of sporting fields, like a golf course, and this is from APH, and there were a couple of other, I think there was either a basketball or tennis court, something. And I had no idea that there were names of sections of the field and what their shapes were like. I just sort of thought of a sporting arena as a big wide open space and like kind of people just wandered around hitting balls at each other. But you know, so it was really good to understand that layout. And I know that that's something that people with, and Chan, she mentioned about people growing up seeing these things. You know, I had walked around on a baseball field, for example, but I never felt a model of one or never. And so when you can feel that shrunk down and then understand the scale when you moved around in the physical space, that really adds to your understanding of the entire world. Like it's, and so I'm very excited for the potential there.
6: Okay. So you were excited about technologies like the Monarch, I take it?
16: I am, yes.
6: Yeah. Have any of you been to the exhibit hall yet?
18: Yeah.
6: Yeah, we got some audience members who have. Any of the panelists been?
18: I was there most of the day today. I did some marshalling this morning, got everybody on the escalator, and then I just dove headfirst into the exhibit hall. It was amazing and always great to network with even the most unlikely company. You might think, I've seen them, I've talked to them before. And then next thing you know, you're learning something brand new, like just like hanging out with Benetech.
6: So. Yeah, we've got listeners who haven't been to an NFB convention, so I should explain. The marshalling thing is quite extraordinary because you meet these people, and when you meet them in real life, you think, wow, these people are so softly spoken and sort of gentle, and then all of a sudden they turn into these voluminous ninja yelling people, you know, general session this way! And it's extraordinary, but it's very effective. And, you know, it's like it's good technology. It's just basic alternative technique stuff, you know. So what did you see in the exhibit hall that grabbed you, if anything?
18: I saw my good friends at Good Maps, of course.
6: How's that been working for you here?
18: I am still in the process. I think our mic died. I am still in the process of testing our Good Maps, the Good Maps app. I'm definitely a novice at it, but I love the fact that they brought back the look around feature, which is really cool. And actually, they've labeled, marked the entire exhibit hall. So you can literally walk down the corridor or between the aisles and know what table's on your left and right without actually having to zoom in to each table.
19: Cool. Or you can put a vendor and get, it'll take you there.
18: Yeah, you can put in one of the vendors and it will give you directions. And that I haven't really played with yet because I didn't bring my bone conduction headphones today.
6: Right.
18: But I plan to do that, definitely. Get a holster from AT Guys for my phone. Just want to give a plug to JJ. And,
6: Shansi, you've not been to the exhibits yet?
20: I have not been yet. I was at work today doing the American Action Fund meeting and resolutions and the art room, and I'm looking forward to tomorrow. But if you're going to go to the exhibit hall, I can tell you what I know about from past years. You want to bring a bag because there's going to be all kinds of good swag and business cards, and some kinds of the business cards are even going to have Braille some of the time. So bring a big bag and your most comfortable shoes. Get a lot of coffee beforehand. And unlike this microphone, bring a backup battery so that you can use your phone to camera around and look at stuff. So I always have my go bag with my backup battery and my big bag and my caffeine, and that's how you conquered the exhibit hall. AT Guys probably is.
18: Mike, get a speaker.
21: We've been advocating for
6: Meta to put Bluetooth support into the Ray-Ban Meta glasses for external audio devices. And one of the things I said in support of our advocacy around this was, guys, when you come to this convention and you want to demonstrate the cool things that the Ray-Ban Metas are doing, it's going to be really hard in the exhibit hall, but if you paired with a Bluetooth speaker, then you'd have no problem. So it'll be great to see if they get there. Jack?
16: I have been to the exhibit hall today. I was working in the exhibit hall, so I can tell you that the crowds were amazing. I did work at the NFB Newsline booth, of course, but I did have to say that I did pass several of our affiliate tables. They were selling T-shirts and chocolates and from all over the region, and it's very exciting. I didn't get to see any of the technology yet, but I'm excited to do that.
6: I want to get your take on the panel about the state of AI. It was interesting yesterday. We had a discussion about the new AI features in Google with Gemini and their related things in ChatGPT and also with Claude, which is quite a good AI for academic things. And there was so much interest that the room was packed to capacity, standing room only, and we actually in the end had to turn people away. So there's a lot of interest in this. And somebody in the Digital Access Professionals meeting this morning said something interesting. He said that AI is accurate about 70% of the time in his anecdotal experience, and that if you had a recipe for a cake and the cake was only sort of 70% accurately baked, we wouldn't accept that. So I'm curious to hear from the panel just how valuable you find AI, where it falls short, where it's really doing well for you, and what advice you'd give for managing expectations around AI.
16: I use AI in a number of ways. I do use ChatGPT, Perplexity, and Claude Code on the command line. Now, Claude Code is for programmers, and I would say that if you're programming, you can get very, very fast what I would call prototyping results, where you need to audit the code and read it, and I find it very useful there. With ChatGPT, I use it for assistance with drafting materials, working with PowerPoint, working with Excel, writing Excel formulas. If you don't know, in Excel 365, it now supports Python statements to replace VBA code when you're building more complex spreadsheets. So I use the ChatGPT Excel Python integration to write code for those. And with all of these things, I would say 70% for me is a little generous for the more complex stuff that I'm doing. I would say 40% or so, because I have to do a lot of finessing to get the results I know are accurate and the results that I need for the work that I'm doing. But the thing about that 40% is that if I were to do that 40% level of work myself, the amount of time that I save that's generated that 40% of work is amazing for me, because I don't have to do as much and I can finesse it and get the other 60% in less time. So for me, the benefits there are it saves me a lot of time with whatever project I'm working on. And I also do work on open source models, and I would encourage for the more techie of you, take a look at something called Ollama. It is a command line tool also that lets you download language models. And I've been learning to train my own models with my own source data. And I do find that I get more accurate answers when I can train using a local model. Lots of open source tools there. And I do generate more, even more accurate answers that are specific to me when I use that local system.
6: And how is that spelled?
16: O-L-L-A-M-A, I believe. It's available for Windows, Linux, and other platforms. I use it on the Linux side, and you can research that.
6: Do you find that it's better than it was? I mean, is it improving, the AI?
16: Yes, absolutely improving. I would say that I don't think the improvements are as significant as advertised. I think you have to become better at prompting. And better at interpreting and being skeptical of the accuracy of the output. One other thing that I've learned to do recently is asking the AI to judge its own output based on criteria. So you can say something like, on a scale of 1 to 10, you know, how would you rate the accuracy of your own answer? And you can ask it to use external sources. So again, it's really about how you prompt the system to generate that output. You can ask it, re-examine the image you've just posted, describe it for me, and then examine the original prompt, and does the image you've generated reflect what I asked for? So you can ask it to judge its own work. Of course, you have to then use your own judgment when looking at whatever it is you've generated. But the biggest thing I can say is that none of these AI agents do the work that, if you read the marketing materials, as effectively as they say they do. You have to still be a part of the process and ultimately assess the final output.
17: Most of us had a friend in high school or college. If you're super lucky, you might still have somebody like this in your life. There's no topic you can raise that they don't have some kind of educated-sounding opinion about. You want to ask them about magnesium out of nowhere, they're going to tell you about magnesium for 10 whole minutes. They will be supremely confident and verbose and convincing and often flagrantly wrong in a way that you cannot readily detect. This person
0: like a marital discussion.
17: Very entertaining. This person.

0: And I showed my test to three models, and three models said it was negative. It was not. So what I like to do with AI when I'm working on my own and when I'm working with library patrons is to identify things where it's easy to tell whether the output is usable. And the stakes are kind of low, and it's kind of a fun thing. So a couple non-dystopian, non-harmful things that I've recently used AI for. Explain to me in plain language how to draw a frog. I don't know how to draw a frog. Break it down into basic shapes. Walk me through it. Then let's take a picture with a different AI model and see if it sees a frog. There's not too much that can go wrong for me there, except maybe I squiggle something wrong. I like to read in Spanish. I read out loud to a voice mode AI, and I ask it to translate to English. So I get reading practice, and then I get translation of something I might be reading out loud that's above my reading level. And I'm learning a lot, and it actually is useful. And if it gets a little thing wrong, that's not going to be the end of the world. Of course, things continue to be refined, and progress is happening. Accuracy maybe is overall improving, although I think it's nonlinear. So I think we can approach with adventurousness and caution. And then if I put on my advocacy hat and pick one thing, most of the leading AI models can understand and generate lots of different kinds of graphics, lots of different languages, lots of different dialects. None of them can seem to scrape together a working understanding of properly spaced and contracted Braille. No. And that's not because Braille is harder. That's because Braille is underrepresented in the training data. So if there's an engagement point, anybody feel like writing resolutions next year, let's get the leading AI providers on board with making sure that there's sufficient training data that we can get usable Braille. So I can say, for example, hey, that really interesting Democratic primary that just went down in New York that I'm trying to make a graph about, can you label those bars in Braille so I can see how people performed? Right now, the answer is no, but 12 months from now, if we advocate, the answer could be yes.
1: I don't know if it's just because I'm lazy, but I am just in love with AI from a creator standpoint, from an instructor standpoint. I do know that it is not perfect, and I'm okay sometimes if my cake is 70%, right? Because that means the next time it's going to be 75, and then maybe 80, and then, you know, further on down. But if we don't try it, and if we don't keep messing with the recipe, and we don't keep taste testing it, that's what we're going to get. And I think the more people play and try and do and work at it and train the data and do the things that Jack and Chansey are talking about and coming up with all these cool ways of using AI to help us not just be independent, but to help us almost be creative in new ways. But I think it's really fun and creative, and I think down the road there's a lot of potential that we can do and see with entrepreneurship, and I think it's just such a cool new frontier that's worth exploring, and it's worth, you know, setting up a little hut and trying to get along with the wild animals and things, you know. AI to me is the future. I don't think we're going to get away from AI. I'm really loving a lot of the new Google Studio stuff. People are always coming out with new projects and beta, you know, things to try under Google Studio, like Notebook LM, which is a closed system for you to upload notes and links and audio and documents into all kinds of, and it will put it into quizzes. It'll put it into an AI podcast. If you haven't heard that yet, it's pretty trippy.
2: It's a bit of a gimmick, though, right? I mean, you hear it a couple of times, don't you think the novelty wears off?
1: It is, but if it's your material. So I know some folks who are like med school students who take their, you know, it's all just their own notes, and they love the digestible form of campy AI co-hosts. But the point is that it's your data too. I know someone who creates stories, and they use Notebook LM to keep, you know, all their character sheets and everything all in one space. And what Jack was talking about, training his own data, I'm like, oh, I want to do that. So I mean, I'm gonna have to get more techie like Jack. I'll have to work at that because I am definitely not the most tech person. I don't know Linux and any of that stuff, but I'm really excited to be able to train my own data. And that's the other thing. I want more blind folks to get in there and start working with AI and really start helping to train data and help be part of the system and not just

0: an afterthought. One of the things I'm really trying to work at our center is to get into more AI with folks, maybe coming up with some kind of working with Microsoft or Google. You know, we have so many cool ideas. I think that the potential is there for us to really own this instead of waiting for people to tell us what to do with it.
1: Obviously, a lot of us are using AI for identifying visual information or for engaging with visual information. And I'm curious to know, of all the tools that are out there, Be My Eyes, there's the Aira Access AI. We can't yet talk about the Project Astra that some people here are testing. But there's also Envision AI. There are a number of these tools. Seeing AI, of course, which is that venerable tool on Android. You've got Lookout. And, of course, the Ray-Ban Metas, which have just gone so viral in our community. It's remarkable. So I'd be curious, if you had to pick one AI blindness-specific technology that identifies the visual world for you, that describes the visual world, which one would you pick and why?
2: I guess for me, that's going to be My Eyes at this point. Be My AI provides incredible depth of detail. My wife and I were at the Spotted Cat the other night, which is a jazz club here in New Orleans. I was able to take a number of pictures from the audience from different angles just by moving my camera around, and I got descriptions of the band, the style of clothing. One of the guys was wearing a Spotted Cat, a Black Cat t-shirt, descriptions of the windows and the instruments, and I took it on myself to take a number of pictures, and then I picked the one that was most descriptive and sent it to one of my sighted friends, and I sent him the description, and I said, pretty good for a blind guy taking the picture, huh? And he laughed at that. He said, that's a great picture. And just to get a compliment like that from a distinctly visual process for me, because I could then interpret or gain that interpretation from Be My AI using those descriptions, they just have a winning process on their back end with the additional prompts they add and the other secret sauce, whatever it is. I don't know of any tool that's better.
3: Well, whatever I answer now, it could be different in 3 weeks, right? Yeah. And it's also quite task dependent. So, for example, if I need to zoom in on something and get a super close-up view, it's going to be Aira Access AI, because it's the only one out of the pack of them that lets me really zoom in on an image. If I want to save an image with a description and not have a lot of hassle about it, it's going to be My AI, because it sends it right to my photo roll with the description attached. If I want it to be context aware and maybe remember the vernacular that I talk about certain things in and what I like to prioritize and how much description I like and what kind, right now it's none of the blindness specific apps. It's main ChatGPT, because if I've told it that I do or don't prefer something, there's at least a 50-50 chance that it may quote unquote remember. And then I want to give a shout out to the humble local models that are still AI. I don't know if anybody is a huge fan of the touchscreen elevator panels around here. But just on the off chance that you don't love pressing that one button that starts the count up, the live recognition point and speak feature,
4: yes,
3: on your iPhone, which is AI driven and which is a local model, which means it's not submitting your data anywhere and it's not giving you any lag time, will track my finger and let me point at some text and then touch that text and trigger it. And I've been calling elevators without pressing that button. So today, you're going to see me offline. Today, that one's my favorite.
0: I don't have much to add, except I love Be My Eyes. Like Jack said, that what they've done with the back end, the way they've prompted everything and the way they've, you know, filter things down, it's just amazing. I'm going to give a shout out to PixieBot, because I know that Martin's been working tirelessly to get that going, and I think PixieBot has some really cool things, and that's the video describe app. So literally, I took a video a few years ago of my nieces and nephew just having a good time in the backyard, and having them describe, you know, how the kids were dancing and what they were doing was just so cool. So I'm going to give them a shout. But Be My Eyes for sure is my go-to when I really need something well described. I love arguing with ChatGPT. It's like my favorite pastime. I mean, fine-tuning my prompt engineering style. But other than that, I think, yeah, the gold standard right now is Be My Eyes and what they've done and the way they've, you know, sort of taken this on and made everybody's lives just amazing. We took a hike in April with our center at CCB, shout out. And the way it describes the pictures, it really has some great features and added things to it.
1: It is not an election year for your division, right, Brent?
0: It is not.
1: No, right. So they're not going to tell you to take a hike tomorrow.
0: I hope not. Right. I mean, I guess they could always.
1: Right. Okay. No taking a hike tomorrow. Okay. I would just add one thing to that and some really good answers from the team there. If I'm asking about something very specific, and I'll tell you an interesting thing, and I mentioned this on a previous episode. I have one of those wonderful big anchor power banks, and it's just so wonderful in a convention like this where you just have to keep things charging, keep things going. What I found was that when I used various AI tools to ask how much capacity is left on that power bank, I got a radically different answer from each and every AI tool that I used, and it was extraordinary. So for those sorts of tasks, I do use Access AI from Aira. And the reason I do that is you've got human verification as an option. So if there's a very specific piece of data you want, like a number, and you're not convinced, you know, if the AI comes back and tells you it's 59% charged and you think there's no way it's that flat, then you can just push the button and the Aira agent will come back and tell you whether it was hallucinating or not. Well, this has been a really fun discussion. I want to thank the panel. We've made do with just a couple of mics, and it reminds me of an old broadcaster who told me once, Jonathan, some of the best radio comes out of boxes. And so we make do. I also want to thank you for in the audience for taking the time to be a part of this, because there's so much that you can do at convention, and also for listening to Access On. And I do want to remind you that Access On is all about you. So if you have any opinions you want to share, if you have technology that you think is particularly cool or that maybe you want to warn people about, Access On is all about the grassroots. We love to get your product demos, your opinions. We want to hear from you. And the email address to do that is accesson@nfb.org. You're welcome to send audio in to us and also to just write an email down. So thank you so much. We're going to linger around a little bit if you want to say hello. And thank you very much for being part of the podcast. It's been a blast. All the best.
0: Thank you, Jonathan.
1: Quite the topical tech tip and a lengthy one to end the podcast with. This is all about JAWS licensing, and we thank Curtis Chong and Jim Barber for putting this together. And they write, Vespero has introduced new licensing options and prices for its JAWS Zoom Text and Fusion software. Many people have found the new licensing and pricing options are more than a little difficult to understand. In this article, we endeavor to provide a concise, clear explanation of the new licensing and pricing structure using JAWS as an example. We believe that once people understand how the licensing and pricing for JAWS works, they will be better able to understand the new pricing and licensing for Zoom Text and Fusion. While we include specific pricing information in this article, we also recommend checking with Vespero to obtain the most current pricing information that is in effect. Perhaps the most notable change in the JAWS licensing structure is the introduction of a subscription license. A subscription license will stop working, i.e. JAWS will run in 40-minute demo mode, when it expires. Types of licenses. Shown below is information about the two primary license types that Vespero is now offering for JAWS. There may be other license types offered to students, developers, IT professionals, and support organizations that are not discussed here. 1. JAWS Perpetual Licenses. The perpetual license for JAWS is one with which most users of JAWS are quite familiar. Historically, when a perpetual license was purchased, users were entitled to receive two annual major upgrades for JAWS, usually released in fall, before having to pay a software maintenance agreement, SMA, fee to become eligible to receive the next two major upgrades. The new perpetual license comes with a two-year software maintenance agreement, SMA, which starts as soon as the license is purchased. The maintenance agreement no longer relates to any major upgrade releases of JAWS. Customers purchase SMAs to extend the life of the license by an additional 2 years. SMAs must be purchased regularly, now every 2 years, to keep the perpetual license active. SMAs are significantly less expensive than the initial cost of the perpetual license. SMAs must be purchased before the license expires. If the license expires, JAWS will continue to function normally, but no new releases will be authorized to run, so JAWS will begin to age noticeably as bug fixes and features are released that can't be taken advantage of. The only way to bring an expired JAWS perpetual license up to date is to purchase a new license. In other words, to keep a perpetual license active, an SMA must be purchased every 2 years before the current SMA expires. 2. JAWS subscription license. The subscription license is a new type of license that is being introduced by Vispero. This type of license acts more like a software rental. A subscription license is purchased for a 1, 2, or 3 year period. The longer the period, the lower the annual payment. When the subscription license expires, instead of only refusing new upgrades, JAWS reverts to running in demo mode. However, the expired license can be reactivated at any time by paying for a new 1, 2, or 3 year license. Once paid, the license becomes active, the software will function, and all new releases are authorized to run. What we don't know is whether or not the reactivated or new license would need to be paid at the same annual cost as the original license, or whether something similar to a software maintenance agreement could be purchased to continue a license that has already been subscribed to. The two versions of JAWS. JAWS comes in two versions, Home and Professional. 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If the above paragraphs challenge your understanding of the universe, just think of JAWS Home as something you would use for yourself personally, while JAWS Professional would be used in an employment or self-employment situation. Pricing for JAWS licenses. The type of license, version of JAWS, and the length of the license combine to set the price of the license. The professional version of JAWS costs more than the home version. The extra cost includes free remote access to terminal services. In the long run, the subscription license costs more than the perpetual license, but results in the buyer having to spend a lot less upfront. Longer license periods have a less expensive per-year cost. Shorter periods allow for more payment flexibility. Here are a few examples of JAWS pricing. A 3-year subscription license for JAWS Professional totals $2,778. That's $926 paid per year. We're not sure what needs to be paid beyond the 3rd year, whether it be a software maintenance agreement or a continuation of the $926 annual payment, but we are sure that something will need to be paid to keep the license active. A perpetual license for JAWS Professional with a 2-year SMA costs a total of $2,267.50. By the 2nd year, a software maintenance agreement fee would need to be paid, probably on a biennial basis. A 3-year subscription license for JAWS Home totals $1,869. That's $623 per year. We are not sure what needs to be paid beyond the third year, whether it would be a software maintenance agreement or a continuation of the $623 annual payment. A three-year perpetual license for Jaws Home with a two-year SMA costs $1,548. Beyond the second year, a software maintenance agreement fee would need to be paid, probably on a biennial basis. Vespero offers a discounted subscription license if the user is a blind person using Jaws at home. This license, currently called a home annual license, is $104.50 per year and is available only to people living in the United States. Acquisition of this type of license is initiated by calling Vespero at 1-800-444-4443. The Jaws Home Annual Subscription License includes one-year automatic renewal, managed from the user portal, non-commercial use on your personal computers at home, installation on up to three of your computers, and technical support and all upgrades and updates during the license term. This type of license is ideal for people who are short on cash and need Jaws on computers they would use exclusively at home for non-commercial purposes. Well, thanks to Curtis Chong and Michael Barber for putting that together, and we hope that that is informative. That concludes this episode of Access On, the technology podcast of the National Federation of the Blind. 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
5: Windows, Mathematics, and the Kentucky Derby by Mark Maurer.
6: I have been blind all my life, and most of the time I have thought that blindness held no mysteries for me. However, sometimes I have gained perspective about the subject that has truly been astonishing. When I was in high school, I walked from my home to the school grounds most days. One time, when I was proceeding to class carrying a briefcase in one hand and a braille writing machine in the other, I stepped into an open manhole and fell several feet. A policeman came to help me out of the hole. As he was assisting me in brushing off the mud, he asked me where my cane was. I responded to him by saying that I didn't need a cane, that I could get along just fine without one. I held this opinion despite the reality that I had just stepped into an open manhole. Today, I marvel at the idiocy of my own thought processes, and I wonder how many other times I have made foolish decisions without being aware that they were foolish. In my work as president of the National Federation of the Blind, I use two different offices. One of them has windows, but the other does not. My office with windows was constructed as part of the National Federation of the Blind Jernigan Institute, our new building erected to give us space to conduct innovative research and training programs. The windows are incorporated into the structure because sighted people like to look out of them, and they are impressed by the view. Sometimes the sunshine coming through these windows is intensely bright. Consequently, we have installed window coverings to diminish the intensity of the illumination. In constructing this office, we have undertaken considerable expense and much trouble to make it possible for others to enjoy the visual impression of a spectacular panorama, one that I cannot see at all. My office without windows was built deliberately without them, because most of the wall surface was planned to contain bookshelves. Dr. Kenneth Jernigan, my predecessor as president of the National Federation of the Blind, supervised the construction of the office without windows. He pointed out that windows in modern buildings are sealed. They cannot be opened to let air in or out. They exist for the one purpose of permitting sighted people to look out of them. Furthermore, the presence of windows creates disadvantages. Windows weaken the structure, permit ultraviolet rays to enter the building and affect the paint and the colorings of furniture, and make it more difficult to heat the building in the winter and to cool it in the summer. Nevertheless, sighted people like to look out the windows. Some people argue that those who have windows also have greater peace of mind than those who don't. I like windows that can be opened because I appreciate the outdoors. With the windows open, I can feel the breeze and hear the sounds of my surroundings. However, I care little for windows that cannot be opened. The windows in my office cannot be opened, but I have them because other people find them exceedingly pleasant. My office without windows is really a small library, housing one of the best privately owned collections of Braille material that exists anywhere in the world. There are no windows because the walls are lined with books. When I want solitude and seclusion, this is the ideal setting. When I need to work without interruption, the book-lined office is the place to be. Sometimes people think that blind people should not be included in events or activities because part of the experience is visual. Do blind people enjoy spectator sports, fashion shows, visits to museums, attendance at theaters, or picnics in the park? In the days when I was at college at the University of Notre Dame, the coaches tried to imagine what they would do in gym class if they were blind. Notre Dame did not teach bowling, an activity many believe the blind can perform effectively, and the coaches discovered that I was an accomplished swimmer, so they had nothing to teach me in that class. When they were testing all of us for our prowess in track and field, they decided I should not run the quarter mile. They didn't know how I would do it. Basketball, hockey, baseball, golf, football, and tennis were all out, according to the coaches. Eventually, we settled on ice skating and weightlifting for my activities in gym, and there was a great deal of doubt about the ice skating. The coaches weren't sure that blind people should be in gym class under any circumstances, and they would have been just as happy if I asked them to waive the requirement. They asked me repeatedly if I didn't want to skip the class, but I had come planning to participate fully in all college activities. Before the year had ended, I had learned to skate so well that newspaper reporters came to take pictures of me doing it. Professors in the academic classes lectured, sometimes employed diagrams, and occasionally handed out written material. Most people believed that I could participate fully in the academic world. I could ask about the written diagrams after class and learn what I needed to know. The one exception was math class. I was studying engineering calculus, and the professor operated almost entirely visually. He would stand before the blackboard and say, "First you," and he would write some symbols on the board. He would proceed by saying, "Then you," and write some more symbols on the board. I went to visit him in his office to ask for assistance in understanding what was happening in class. To my consternation, I discovered that he had a blackboard in his office. When I asked about the subject of engineering calculus, He stood before the blackboard with a piece of chalk in his hand and began to write. Eventually, I got myself a graduate student to tutor me in engineering calculus because my professor had no concept of explaining mathematical symbols or ideas out loud. My experience shows me that blind people do enjoy spectator sports, fashion shows, visits to museums, attendance at theaters, and picnics in the park. Sometimes it is essential to do a little advanced planning. Museums sometimes put their exhibits in glass cases, and I have come to think that if I ever encounter another glass case, it will be one too many. When I explored with members of my family the Museum of Natural History in Washington, D.C., I started counting the glass cases. When I got to 153, I started wondering how many square feet of glass each one had in it, and I estimated the weight of the glass in all of the cases I had touched that day. My mind refuses to be idle, and I needed some problem for it to tackle while I was standing by the 153rd glass case. Nevertheless, I have visited many museums in which I have been stimulated by the artifacts I have been able to examine. The wing of a fighter plane, the helmet from a spacesuit that has been to the moon and back, the furniture used at Mount Vernon, the statuesque figure of a woman performing a full arabesque dance movement. These I have examined in museums, and I have learned. Now, when I visit a museum, I call in advance to learn what there is that can come under my hands. I also try to learn how each artifact was acquired, who brought it to the museum, what story is associated with it before it was added to the collection, and how it was made. One of my favorite places to visit is the town of Williamsburg, Virginia. The manner of living of the mid-1700s is displayed in Williamsburg. A carriage wheel is held together by the iron tire that wraps around it. The tire is forged by a blacksmith to be smaller than the wheel. It is heated so that the iron expands and is fitted over the wheel. When the iron contracts, the snug pressure fit holds the pieces of the wheel together and keeps the tire in place. Before I visited Williamsburg, I thought a tire was made of rubber. I now know that a tire, the outer covering of a wheel, can also be made of iron. Recently, I was invited to attend the Kentucky Derby. This horse race occurs on the first Saturday of May each year. The first Kentucky Derby took place in 1875. The race lasts approximately 2 minutes. The fastest Kentucky Derby on record occurred in 1973 and lasted just slightly under 2 minutes. Secretariat was the horse that won that derby. My wife Patricia and I are both blind, so we speculated about what we would encounter in attending the race. Part of the commentary that comes with each derby day is lyrical writing about the beauty of the horses. We who cannot observe these magnificent creatures must gain our impressions of the race from other characteristics. We entered the track at Churchill Downs in Louisville, Kentucky, on a warm, sunny afternoon. Our box was a little above and about 20 to 30 feet back from the track itself. Warmed by the afternoon sun and cooled by the gentle breeze, we might have drowsed except that the excitement in the air was almost palpable. More than 150,000 people had gathered with us to observe what has been called the most exciting 2 minutes in sports. A melange of aromas, cigar smoke, perfumes of many descriptions, the scent of foodstuffs and beverages, and the smell of the track came to our nostrils and told their story. It was a day of excitement, of celebration, of hope, of anticipation. Each time the horses emerged from the starting gate for one of the events on the racing card, the crowd would begin to cheer, and the cheering reached its crescendo as the horses crossed the finish line. Between races, the sporting members of the assembly proceeded to the betting windows, some joyously to collect their winnings, but most grimly determined to do better next time. Shortly after 6 p.m., the horses for the Derby were brought onto the track. When the race began, the excitement that had filled the arena during the afternoon seemed as nothing compared with the clamor that rose from the multitude. The crowd was on its feet, and the favorite, reported to be the biggest horse in the race, was being urged to maximum effort. However, other horses seemed to be outperforming the biggest horse on the field. When the leader reached the finish line, there was confusion and a gasp of excitement. Could it be true? Was it possible? Apparently a long shot, a 50-1 horse, had won the Derby in slightly more than 2 minutes. Almost nobody could believe it. The reporters had not even mentioned the winner's name until the very last seconds of the race. Those in our box had put $2 on the horse just because the odds were so long. Our $2 brought us $100. The Kentucky Derby had been won by a horse whose jockey never expected to win. We marveled at the uncertainty of horse racing. We congratulated each other on our good fortune in betting the winner. We observed the disappointment of others and felt gratitude at having avoided it. Do blind people enjoy a picnic or a sporting event? Indeed, we do. We cannot observe the color of the grass or the sky or the bird that has flown overhead, but we can appreciate and share the scents, the sounds, the atmosphere, and sometimes the flavor of a tart lemonade. Then, too, is the ambiance, the feeling of a shared experience, the knowledge that others have been where we now are, the reality that for each event there is a context, a framework, a history. We want to be part of the ambiance, a piece of the history. With your help, with your support of the programs of the National Federation of the Blind, increasingly this is precisely what we are doing.
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8: All right, everybody, we have a great panel coming up, and you will not need to leave early because you won't want to miss this. This panel is one that I've been waiting for, and I think you're going to find it's going to cap off a great convention of presentations, perspectives on growing pains in the organized blind movement. In the interest of time, I'm not going to take a lot of time to introduce the tremendous panelists we have. They're all young, emerging leaders contributing to our movement. And I've asked them all to come talk to us about the growing pains of transitioning from being a student to being an active leader in affiliates in the National Federation of the Blind. And I think their sharing their perspectives will help all of us better understand what we can do to continue to foster the next generation and continue the legacy of giving and the spirit that we have in the National Federation of the Blind. I've asked a gentleman who we all admire for his leadership across the generations of this movement to moderate this panel. So please welcome our Executive Director of Blindness Initiatives, Anil Lewis.

0: All right. What a day. What a week. You guys, some people left, but they made a mistake because this panel is going to be a very dynamic panel. I don't get an opportunity to give a blindness initiatives report, but President Riccobono talked about all the good work we're doing in that space. But this is even more important because, as we say with blindness initiatives, the projects and programs that we operate are intended to build the federation. And there's no better way to build a federation than making sure we create opportunities for our leadership to constantly grow and evolve. So let me say this. This may be the last presentation on the agenda, but this is really going to be a call to action for work we need to do throughout this coming year. We have some young people here that are leaders in this organization, and I just want to be very candid because we're going to have a very frank discussion around a topic that's essential for us to address if we really want to continue to build the National Federation of the Blind. We have a tremendous student program. Our National Association of Blind Students are phenomenal. Yeah. But we recognize that we're not doing our best to tap into that talent as they evolve from being student leaders to leaders in the broader organization. We have three courageous young people that are going to talk about their evolution, some good, some bad, but I think that it's important for us to know the full story if we're going to develop some projects, programs, intervention strategies to make sure that we can continue to tap into this resource. So first, I want to let them introduce themselves very quickly by talking about the roles that they play. This will establish their credibility to you. So we'll start with Manahil Joffrey.
1: Yes. Hi, everyone. My name is Manahil Joffrey, and I'm a recent graduate of Cornell University and a proud graduate of the Colorado Center for the Blind. And I have served as the first vice president of the National Association of Blind Students and have recently stepped down from that role a couple days ago and have served in NABS for the past 4 years and am proudly in a couple weeks going to start my first full-time job as an associate product manager at SMP Global.
0: Awesome. Thank you, Manahil. Next is Jean Kim.
2: Hi, everyone. My name is Jean Kim. I recently graduated from Stanford University studying human-computer interaction and accessibility. And in a couple of months, I will be starting my PhD in computer science at MIT. Thank you. Manahil is better than me at most everything in life. However, I did go to the Colorado Center for the Blind 1 year before she did, so I will take that win. In terms of my other federation involvement, I first joined the National Student Division in 2020, helping with a lot of back-end work like social media, admit logistical tasks, helping out with our website as the webmaster. Then I served on the National Student Division Board of Directors, including being the secretary and chairing the membership committee and a handful of other roles for about 3 years. In terms of my other federation involvement, I serve on the Jernigan Fund Committee and the National Membership Committee. I also serve on the Board of Directors of the National Science and Engineering Division. I also help with some of the STEM2U programming to bring accessible STEM to our blind youth. And in terms of my state involvement, I have been helping out with our student division in various roles for about 6 years. And I've been helping with our state scholarship program, including this past year, where I chaired that committee as well.
0: And later we'll hear what he does in his spare time. So next is Kinshuk Tella.
3: Hey, guys. How's it going? Thanks so much, Anil. So my name is Kinshuk, and I am from the great Buckeye State of Ohio. Where are you at? There you are. Awesome. So I am a recent-ish graduate from the Louisiana Center for the Blind. I know my friends up here, they don't know, but you know, this is the better center. And I'm also a recent-ish graduate from Miami University, where I got my master's in environmental science and my undergrad in geology.
0: Nice.
3: Within the NFB, I had a really interesting start. But I have served within my chapter as a member, a secretary within the NFB of Ohio, as a board member, and more passionately, I really love to help coordinate and run our state scholarship program the past couple of years in Ohio. Nationally, I recently, a year or two ago, I finished my term on the National Association of Blind Students Board of Directors as a board member, and I served for 4 years in NAB's various capacities, helping to, much like Gene, run student seminars. I worked on the content creation committee, ran the podcast with a really wonderful, there we go. And then really involved with NABS. And more recently, nationally, I'm serving on our National Scholarship Committee this year.
0: And, sweet. And as I said, we're going to have a frank discussion, so I want to frame this very well. I read a book by Don Miguel Ruiz. Don Miguel. The Four Agreements. Thank you very much. 1997. And it's a simple framework. I encourage you to read it. But we're going to practice these four agreements as these students express themselves. One, we're going to be impeccable with our words. Right? Two, we're not going to take anything personally. Three, we're not going to make any assumptions. And four, we're going to always do our best. And I think this panel is going to model that, and all of you can really pay attention to this presentation. And I think if we establish those four agreements, we'll all learn something before it's over. So now we're going to have them talk about their evolution from being student leaders to their broader engagement into the organization. And we'll start with Kinshuk.
3: Awesome. So if there was a jackpot for getting into the right affiliate at the right time in your life and the right time for the affiliate, I think I hit that jackpot. I got super lucky to be involved with Ohio at age 18. This was 2019, at the time in which the NFB of Ohio had incredible and still has incredible leadership, incredible ensemble of leaders who are really enthusiastic and wanting to invest in young leadership. They were looking to restart the student division during the same year I won the NFB of Ohio scholarship in 2019. And I think I got really lucky, honestly. And my story is somewhat uncommon, unfortunately, but it can be replicated. So I'm really excited to be talking about this afternoon. So, I got involved with the NFB Ohio when I was 18 years old, a freshman in college. And it was very, very quickly, I found the philosophy and the leadership that was modeled by the organization to be something I never knew I needed until that convention. Incredible leaders such as President Richard Payne, Suzanne Turner, Dr. Carolyn Peters, Barbara Pierce, and so many more really invested in my success and wanted to meet me where I was. And it was that catalyst that really allowed me to grow and to get really involved with student efforts, helping to run the student division in Ohio. I met Kenya Flores at the convention, who got me really involved with NABS. And it kind of really perpetuated these feelings of belonging and community that I didn't really know I needed until at that point. And so ever since then, getting involved with the NFB at a local level was so much easier. Having the collaboration between the student efforts and our very important affiliate and local efforts was really incredibly important in my personal development. Despite being involved locally, the leadership in Ohio really did take the time to invest in my success nationally. A month into my involvement in the NFB, President Richard Payne gave me a really unexpected phone call. I was on campus walking home from the gym on a snowy, wintry December day in Ohio, and he gave me a phone call. He said, hey Kinshuk, do you want to come to D.C. with me and represent the NFB, talking to congressmen, advocating for policy that's relevant to all of us? And I thought he was crazy. I didn't expect him to. I was like, what can I offer you, right? That's kind of the question I asked myself. But he saw a need and a place for young voices, and he invested the affiliate's resources into me. And that single trip to D.C. Was incredibly pivotal to my development as a leader. And ever since then, the transition out of being in school and graduating over the past year and a half or so and transitioning into other kinds of work in the organization, especially through the scholarship programs, has been incredibly easy and seamless and positive.
0: Very nice. Thank you for sharing. So, Manahil, would you like to share your story of evolution?
1: So thank you so much again, President Riccobono, for hosting this amazing panel. And because this is a conversation that is really important to have. As I'm so happy for Kinshuk that about his amazing experience, I would love to talk about mine. I mentioned in my introduction that I stepped down this week from my role from NABS, which I've been involved with for the past 4 years ever since I found the Federation. And that's very nerve-wracking for me because I'm not sure, and I'm still trying to navigate where my presence and my involvement in the organization goes from here. And it's mainly to do with how I, and this is not just an experience that is solely for me. I'm sure if anyone here has any, maybe even affiliate presidents, anyone who knows of individuals who have been either involved in the national student division or even local student divisions in the past, it's really common for them after they graduate college, after they're done being a student, to leave the organization, to not continue to get involved in their affiliates in other other parts of the organization. And I think it's really important to figure out why that is the case. So to talk a little bit about my story, I first got involved a handful of years ago through winning, to be fortunate enough to win a state scholarship in my local affiliate. And I was super grateful. Back then, I never met any other blind people before. I, you know, just applied for this scholarship because I needed money to go to college. And from there, I had my eyes open to meeting so many ambitious, determined, incredible blind individuals that had broke barriers that I never thought was possible. And it was so inspiring to me that I really did want to get involved and hit the ground running with this organization. And again, at that time, and no one I'm talking about here is currently in leadership, but at that time with the previous administration in my affiliate, I felt very unwelcome in that space. I would try to reach out multiple times to ask of how is it that I could get involved, to no answer, to a lack of enthusiasm. Again, I was very new, not only to the organization, but to the organization's philosophy as well. So maybe I didn't always say the right things, and maybe I didn't always know exactly how the structure worked, but I really needed someone in that moment to teach me and help me figure out what exactly it is for me to do and how exactly this organization does function. So through my multiple times of trying to get involved in my local state to no avail, the following year I was fortunate enough to win a national scholarship. thank you. And that was an incredible experience for me because not only did I attend the convention virtually that year and see this organization on a local scale, a national scale, but I was introduced to the National Association of Blind Students, students that I felt welcomed me with open arms and really made me feel like I had a home in the organization. And through there, I got very heavily involved very quickly in NABS. And it started some various different conversations in my home affiliate. There were two camps here. The first being individuals thinking that because I took such an active role and such an immediate role in NABS that I had no interest in being involved in my home affiliate, and that I didn't care about affiliate work, and that I felt above affiliate work, which was very disappointing for me to hear and me to observe, because I know I was trying. The other camp of people, though very understanding that of my newfound involvement in NABS, thought that I was way too busy to be involved and be engaged in my local affiliate.
0: And let me share really quickly, just to let everyone know, and I appreciate you doing it much more fluidly than I had anticipated. Menahil really had some angst about really being this candid in disclosing that she didn't have the traditional wonderful kumbaya experience of transition from the Federation through the Federation. So I really want to respect her for being vulnerable and really disclosing this. So Menahil, I love the way you broke down the two camps. Tell us how that impacted your evolution into the work that you're doing now.
1: I'm so sorry, Anil. Could you repeat that question?
0: Oh, I know it's hard to hear it, yeah. Believe it or not, from the mics. But tell us about, I appreciate you sharing the two camps description. Tell us now about how that impacted your evolution into doing work in the broader organization.
1: Yeah, of course. So because I felt that these two different ideologies, people thinking I was either not wanting to be involved in the affiliate or being too busy to be involved in the affiliate, that really, unfortunately, turned me away from trying to be involved in my affiliate. And that is, again, I'm saying all of this to, a lot of this had to do with the former administration and former leadership administration, but a big thing that I want to emphasize here is that it's really important for individuals and affiliates to communicate with their students, because the assumption was already made that I didn't have time for my affiliates. I was not asked, or not even if when I reached out to ask to help with various parts, whether that be Washington seminar, state convention, my pleas were ignored because the assumption that I was too busy.
0: Very nice. And we're going to talk about some solutions to that particular dilemma, because what Menahil is expressing is not unique to Menahil. I'm pretty sure if there are students in this room, many of them can resonate with that same situation as well. So let's hear about Gene Kim's evolution.
2: So my story falls somewhere in between Kinshuk and Menahil's, which is maybe why they put me in between them up here. So in 2019, I found the Federation as a national scholarship winner. And much like Kinshuk's first introduction to our movement, I was a very shy, socially anxious, and awkward 18-year-old who got shot straight into Las Vegas. But during this crazy week, Tim Elder and Jordan Castor from my California affiliate really made it a point to grab breakfast with me. Now, I was still nervous. It was a very fancy breakfast spot somewhere I was not used to going to. And I was so nervous that I didn't know what to pick. So I ended up picking a bagel and cream cheese at a fancy breakfast place. And I was like, man, it's not a good first impression. But apparently that damage wasn't too bad, because a few months later, in October, Tim Elder called me and said, hey, I want you to come to this networking dinner we have going on. It's like 15 minutes from your place, and I think it will be a great time. What he didn't tell me, though, was that he was actually inviting me to an entire weekend of the California State Convention. So then, through a series of accidental events, I ended up finding myself as the secretary of this thing called the California Association of Blind Students, and then I started doing student work. But the thing is, I noticed that the students, if I can be candid here, back then, this was about 6 years ago, were kind of off on our own doing our own thing, right? Cricket Beidelman was the president at the time, and we simply just did our own student things, our own calls. We didn't have affiliate members showing up to our calls. There's a chance that some of our affiliate leaders may not even have known when our calls were. And it's that miscommunication, that kind of siloing of our student activities, really basically gave me this perception that student division work was just student stuff. And we could not really participate. Maybe we're not qualified enough or welcome to contribute to the affiliate work. So this led me to join the National Association of Blind Students to continue that student work to have a broader impact. So then again, I felt this choice, similar to what Manaha was talking about. And for me personally, I was very busy with school and other things, so I decided

0: as your mentors throughout the entire duration, the 1 year of the program. Now, I ended up asking the wonderful Jessica Beecham and Pam Allen, but you'll notice Tim Elder wasn't on that list. And it's not because I didn't have a great relationship with Tim Elder, but because I had been helping out with the national student work and interacting with Pam and Jessica, I felt more comfortable. I felt like I could relate to their stories a little bit more, just with their personalities. And I felt really bad. At national convention, I ran into Tim Elder in the presidential suite, and I felt really guilty. I felt a little weird, if I'm being honest. But he still treated me very warmly, and we had a very great conversation. And because he was seeing all of the great work I was doing at the national student level, he invited me to help out with other initiatives like the State Scholarship Committee on the state level. And that's the other thing, right? It takes time to build up that credibility, to establish that trust between affiliate leadership and student leadership, especially when students have limited time and are interested in other things, and we're still maturing in a lot of ways. I'll share another story a little bit later in this panel. But Tim really took a shot on me, and because of that, I ended up getting more involved in the state community, getting to know our state affiliate leaders and handling different initiatives. And now I'm actually really sad to be leaving California to start my PhD in Massachusetts. I'm sure there'll be a great community there, but I feel like I'm just starting out in California, and now I'm going to be leaving. So thank you to Tim Elder for taking a shot on me.
1: Well, thank all three of you for sharing your personal story. And again, hopefully this will facilitate more conversation. I have two questions that I'm going to get you guys to answer really quickly to help start framing how do we build better bridges, right? So the first question is, in reflecting upon your experience, what could affiliate leaders do that would help facilitate a better transition of your work from being involved in the student division to doing broader work within the Federation? So Gene, we'll go back with you first.
0: Awesome. So as I was sharing, I think I didn't really see the value of affiliate work. I, again, thought national sounded flashy, that sounded cool, would look better on a resume. But then over the past year and a half or so, where I've really gotten involved with the California affiliate, I've realized there's something very unique, powerful, and beautiful about getting to know your local blindness community. I'm working at the Enchanted Hills Camp for the Blind as a summer counselor this summer, and I hear lots of stories. There are teachers of the visually impaired who have known each other for 40, 50 years, helping blind babies learn different braille skills and technology skills. And some of them have actually know me, and a lot of them have been sharing stories about how they grew up on the same block in San Francisco together. That kind of local context gets completely lost when you're working at the national level. So I think one thing that affiliate leadership can do is really mentor students in that sense of saying, hey, there's something very unique and beautiful about the work that we do that you can't do anywhere else, and to get students excited and see the value of local work. The other thing I'll say very quickly, because I want to shout out this affiliate, is I went to the Nebraska State Convention last year, and during that student division meeting, the student division was reforming, and there are maybe about 7 or 8 students, you know, small group of students, but strong, but there were 35 people in that room. There were parents, teachers of the visually impaired, vocational rehabilitation counselors, or I should say the State Commission for the Blind, and just seeing and showing the students that, hey, you are not just your own little group over there, you are integrated into this affiliate and we support you and we are here to mentor you and guide you as you take your first steps. I think that's very powerful.
1: Thank you. Thank you. Manahil, what suggestions do you have?
2: Yeah, thank you so much. So again, I agree with everything that Gene said. For my experience, I think the biggest thing that affiliates can do is communicate and showcase to the students that you are there for them. Right. I think the biggest thing for me is, again, as I mentioned this past year, my current affiliate president called me and said, acknowledged the situation of understanding of hearing about my feelings of feeling a little alienated from the affiliate. And because of them hearing about my alienation, they took the time out of their day to call me, figure out my side of the situation and figuring out additional ways where

0: I can get involved in the affiliate. So that meant so much to me because it showcased that not only did they care about my involvement and my continuation, but they wanted me involved in the affiliate. And that is something that I have frankly not felt for the past 4 years that I have been involved in this federation, and I am so, so grateful to Aubrey Bird for doing that for me and making me feel very included. And another thing, my final thing that I would say, the biggest thing that I want everyone here to take away is it is really important for the affiliates to provide mentorship and mentors for their students. When I was coming up, I thought the go-to person for me to reach out was my former affiliate president. And not getting any support there, I thought the entire affiliate was in the wrong. And that was a very poor mindset that I had there. Kate Mendez actually recently had a conversation with me about the importance of mentorship and the importance of really looking out and finding a mentor in your affiliate to help guide you throughout the process. So I encourage for all the affiliate presidents listening, seek out your students, have lunch with them at this convention, at state convention, check in how they're doing and figure out which ways they want to get involved, and you are able to plug into their unique skill sets that they have.
1: Very nice. Thank you. Kinshuk, what advice do you have for our affiliate leaders?
2: Look, I know that my story, I got very lucky. The Ohio affiliate was so quick and so kind to sponsor and invest in all the students in the state. But I'm only as grateful as I am today because I had the privilege of being able to serve with NABS as a national rep. I flew across the country to various states throughout my undergrad and got to interact with lots of different affiliates and see how their culture is and how they interact with their students. And the results were so varied. It was night and day between Florida and Illinois and Wisconsin and so many other states, and they all had their own individual styles and relationships. And that dynamic itself showed me a lot about how special Ohio was. And I'm not just here to like brag about Ohio, don't get me wrong. But the affiliates that really invest in their students and give them the experiences, like Florida, for example, like many others, those are the same students that I see this week, 3 years later, running around the hotel and serving in various capacities. Camille Tate in Florida and her students, they're so active. I saw them integrated within all parts of their convention. And that really showed me the value of engagement in students. To my affiliate leadership in this room, you have to take the risk. You have to invest in your students because we can't expect students in states to have the conventional path to involvement through the local chapter all the time.
1: I love the way you framed it as taking a risk, and that's important for us to do. So I want to make sure we wrap up so we can turn this banquet space around. Really quickly, though, we've talked about what affiliate presidents can do. We have to be introspective. What can students do? And this needs to be a lightning round answer. So Kinshuk, we'll start with you.
2: To my students in the room, I know there are at least 30 of you here for scholarship. You have to be here. But to my students, I know you have 1,000 distractions on campus. I know it's hard and your schedules are so variable, but the growth and opportunity in this organization will carry you so far. And don't think that you have to get involved after you're out of school to be involved in your affiliate, because it starts now. And it's now that you have the opportunity to form the mentorships and connections and have the community around you that will carry you your whole life. Students, wherever you go in the country, I know you're always not going to be in the same state for your career as you are where you grew up, where you went to school. In my personal experience, I've traveled all over the world, the country, and I've lived in different states. And each state I've been to, I've always felt so comfortable being by myself because I know no matter where I go in this country, there's an affiliate, a chapter nearby, a community of federationists that are here to support me. Very and that's nice. Something that's a privilege to have.
1: How about you, Gene?
3: So President Elder actually tried to get me involved earlier on during my federationist journey. However, so he invited me to a state convention planning committee meeting, but I was a student and I didn't really know what was going on. And because I didn't know what was going on, I was told, hey, like, let us know what you want to help out with. We want to make sure you feel comfortable and you know, effectively utilized. But I don't know. So I don't, instead of asking questions and, you know, feeling, trying to put, take that initiative, I just, you know, fizzled out a little bit. And for the students in the room, I really encourage you. I know it can be daunting to enter new spaces. Maybe people are older than you. Maybe people feel like they're, you feel like people are more experienced than you. But there's a reason you're asked to be in this space. You belong here. You are valued. And you have a lot to offer. Oftentimes we say, oh, students are the leaders of tomorrow. Let's invest in our students for the next generation. That's great. But you're also here today. You can make that impact. You are the leaders of today. So very take nice. Ownership of that. Take very find nice. Different ways to get involved and whether even it's a very small task,
1: so thank
3: get
1: you.
3: Involved with
1: That's
3: your
1: affiliate. Good. Thank you. Manaha, you have last word, really quickly. What advice do you have for the students?
0: Okay, sorry. Really quickly. I would like everyone, all my new students in this room, to go to your affiliate and find a mentor. Okay? Please, please, you know, I talked a little bit about my story, but as we mentioned, I know a lot of you, whose first convention it is, who is at the NABS meeting, mentioned how awesome and exciting it is to get involved in NABS, and it is, and we would love you to get involved in NABS, but also do not underestimate the power that your affiliate has. Please go sit with your affiliate, find them during banquet, and there is so much that you can learn from them, and communication is the key to success. So please communicate and please see the power of
1: that. That is the key, and that's what we're all about, mentoring. So let's go build the National Federation of the Blind.
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5: When cuts become catastrophe, defending Braille and deafblind education by Justin Young. A photo appears on the page, the caption, Justin Young. From the editor, Justin Young is a member of the advocacy and policy team at the National Federation of the Blind Jernigan Institute, and education issues are part of his portfolio. Here is what he has to say about recent cuts in grants from the United States Department of Education. The Department of Education has quietly taken an action that could devastate the future of blind, low-vision, and deafblind students across our nation. This fall, the department abruptly eliminated more than 30 federal grants that fund Braille training, deafblind education, and teacher preparation. These are not obscure programs. They are the lifelines that ensure blind and deafblind children can learn, read, and communicate on equal terms with their sighted peers. That is why an urgent legislative alert went out from our national office. You can read the full text of the alert at nfb.org/monitor-links. As Education Week reporter Mark Lieberman documented in his October 2025 article, teachers and students learned of the cuts with shock and disbelief. April Wilson, one of only two teachers of blind students in her Illinois district, had been completing a federally supported Braille certification program when she received the news. Some VI teachers can go years at a time and not teach Braille, she told Education Week. When we get that student who's blind in our district, we'd better get ready. Without those grants, she and hundreds of other educators will lose the opportunity to get ready at all. According to the Education Week report, the department has discontinued funding for Braille training programs at California State University and the University of South Carolina, as well as projects serving deafblind children under the Individuals with Disabilities Education Act. In his Positive Note, a publication for leaders and members of the National Federation of the Blind of South Carolina, affiliate president Marty McKenzie noted, I was notified on Sunday, September 6, 2025, that Project Inspire 2, Access and Equality in STEM Learning for Individuals Who Read Braille, grant, has been defunded effective September 30, 2025. Dr. Tina Herzberg, a Federationist, is the principal investigator on this grant. It is the third Braille grant she has obtained in her 18-year tenure at the University of South Carolina upstate. Federationists, such as First Vice President Lenora Robertson and others, learned to read Braille under the first grant. Federal deafblind centers that help families and teachers across states are also facing elimination or consolidation. As Education Week notes, these students represent one of the lowest incidence but highest need populations in education. The federal deafblind centers that connect families and educators across states now face elimination or forced consolidation, meaning that the specialized expertise families rely on may simply vanish. If our students don't have the best quality of teachers, one mother of a deafblind student asked, what are we really giving them? These decisions are more than bureaucratic adjustments. They represent a betrayal of our nation's commitment to equal opportunity in education. Braille literacy is not an elective skill. It is the foundation of learning for blind students. When teacher training programs are dismantled, students lose access not only to Braille, but to literacy itself. For deafblind students, whose numbers are small but whose needs are complex, the loss of coordinated federal support could mean no meaningful instruction at all. This is not fiscal prudence. It is moral gross negligence. The National Federation of the Blind knows what happens when society treats the education of blind and deafblind children as expendable. We fought for decades to secure the right to learn Braille, to receive materials on time, and to be taught by trained professionals. We know that when blind and deafblind children are denied those tools, the result is not merely academic failure, it is a lifetime of limited opportunity. The Department of Education must reverse course and restore these essential programs. Our children's literacy and future depend on it.
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7: Monitor Miniatures, news from the Federation family. A brief report from the National Organization of Blind Educators. At our national convention, we were privileged to hear from several successful blind educators from a variety of fields. Sheila Koenig shared her experiences as a ninth grade English teacher. Carla McQuillan described her journey from the classroom to an administrative position. Mrs. Patricia Maurer gave us insights into her days as a substitute teacher, and Dr. David Tiki passed along his expertise in creating an ethical and respectful classroom and school-wide community. In addition to the opportunity to hear this fantastic panel, the division took time to network in small groups by grade and subject level and to plan for future outreach and fundraisers on behalf of the division. In brief, notices and information in this section may be of interest to monitor readers. We are not responsible for the accuracy of the information. We have edited only for space and clarity. Information available on NASA internships. If you would like to subscribe to an announcement-only list about NASA internships for people with disabilities, please send an email to nasainterns-request@freelists.org with subscribe in the subject field, or by visiting the list page at http://www.freelists.org/list/NASA interns. Coloring books and more from new business. Ambron Products is a newly formed business whose main purpose is to produce and sell books and other items that can be shared by the blind and the sighted in the community. The company was started by two members of the Colorado Center for the Blind Senior Support Group. Our first product is a Braille and large print coloring book with tactile pictures for blind and sighted children and adults to share. This book is I Am a Crayon, What Color Am I? By John Batron. John has been an active member of the NFB for many years. Part of his inspiration for this book was his desire to share with his five grandchildren. We are also offering a 2016 calendar produced by Tactile Vision Graphics Incorporated. The theme of the calendar is the history of the automobile. Each month has the Braille and large print name and date of a different car, with a tactile representation of the car. The dates on the calendar are in Braille. After the first of the year, the price of the calendar will be discounted. We will also offer discounts for quantity purchases. If you would like more information or are interested in purchasing one or more of these items, please contact Estelle at Ambron Products, 303-789-7538, or by emailing ambronproducts, AmbronProducts, @gmail.com. Blessings and thanks for your interest and support. Monitor Mart. The notice in this section has been edited for clarity, but we can pass along only the information we were given. We are not responsible for the accuracy of the statements made or the quality of the products for sale. For sale, I have a Power Braille 40 with cables in good condition and a Perkins Braille writer also in good condition. Both are for sale, either together or separately. Call Vincent Tagliarino at 716-681-1645 to make a reasonable offer on one or both items. NFB Pledge. I pledge to participate actively in the efforts of the National Federation of the Blind to achieve equality, opportunity, and security for the blind, to support the policies and programs of the Federation, and to abide by its Constitution.
4: 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We're NFBRN, the National Federation of the Blind Radio Network.
7: We need your help. Very soon after I went blind, I went to my first convention of the National Federation of the Blind. Though, as a 6-year-old, I was not scared about my future as a blind person. Learning about the NFB and going to conventions showed me tons of independent blind people who I could look up to. Real-life superheroes that I could aspire to be like. Abigail. Blind children, students, and adults are making powerful strides in education and leadership every day across the United States, but we need to continue helping kids like Abigail. For more than 80 years, the National Federation of the Blind has worked to transform the dreams of hundreds of thousands of blind people into reality. With support from individuals like you, we can continue to provide powerful programs and critical resources now and for decades to come. 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It is easier than you think. With your help, the NFB will continue to give blind children the gift of literacy through Braille. Mentor young people like Abigail. 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Deliver hundreds of accessible newspapers and magazines to provide blind people the essential information necessary to be actively involved in their communities. Offer aids and appliances that help seniors losing vision maintain their independence. Below are just a few of the many tax-deductible ways you can show your support of the National Federation of the Blind. Lift Roundup. 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Vehicle Donation Program. 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In 2022, our supporters helped the NFB send 371 Braille Santa and Winter Celebration letters to blind children, encouraging excitement for Braille literacy. 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Deliver more than 500 newspapers and magazines to more than 100,000 subscribers with print disabilities free of charge. 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

saw the sun and break on through. So you're blind, you'll be fine. We've got good news. You can live the life you want. Yes, we know the truth. Do you know our truth? How did you learn it? Have you recently examined, tested, and rediscovered our truth? Or have you taken it for granted, settled for the convenient truth of the moment, or internalized what others have convinced you is the truth?

had to do with. We will consider what to do with the parable of the blind men and the elephant as a means of rallying the collective action that is called for in this moment in our history. If you are not familiar with the parable, let me offer you a very short overview. A group of blind men heard that a strange animal known as the elephant had recently been brought to their town. None of the men were aware of the animal or what it was like. Their curiosity excited, they ventured together to examine the elephant by touch. The first person, whose hand landed on the trunk, said, "It is much like a thick snake." The next man, who happened to touch the elephant's ear, shared that he believed it to be much like a type of fan. Another, whose hand first found the elephant's leg, said, "The elephant is a pillar, like a tree trunk." The man who found the elephant's side exclaimed that it was like a wall. Meanwhile, another man found its tail and thought of it like a rope. The final man felt its tusk and described it as being firm, smooth, and like a spear. There are those who will claim that it is the ultimate message of the parable that matters. But think for a moment about what that requires. To achieve this enlightenment, you must first accept, internalize, and know to be true that blind people are by their nature and circumstance foolish. The very basis of the parable requires it. Is it not ironic that a story meant to convey the perils of narrow understandings, misconceptions, and stubborn adherence to one's own limited experience would so thoroughly underestimate the true capacity of blind people? The ending of the parable and its intended meanings have a number of variations. Nearly every version plays on the misconception that blind people are inherently limited in their understanding of the world. In one stark example, one of the blind men describes the elephant as soft and squishy when he encounters not the elephant itself, but what it left behind. In fairness, there are variations of the story in which the blind men start listening to each other and cooperating to understand the entirety of the elephant. However, the popular narrative ends with a non-blind hero entering the scene and describing the entirety of the elephant. The conclusion being that all of the blind men are wrong. Sight is right. After all, historically, this parable has been shared through the words and understandings of non-blind people, not the blind themselves. But we know a different truth.

0: I say that we should reject. While some may say that we should reject the parable based on its known misrepresentations of the truth, I say we should reclaim it and use it as a tool reflecting our truth. Here then is my attempt at rewriting the parable based on the experience of the National Federation of the Blind.
1: The Blind Explorers and the Elephant. A group of blind travelers, all ages and genders, arrived in a village where the people spoke in awe of a strange and magnificent creature, an elephant. Rather than speculate, the group decided to investigate for themselves. While some of the blind people were nervous, they trusted the more experienced travelers.
2: Let's not just touch it randomly,
1: said Amina, a thoughtful woman with a knack for orientation.
2: Let's ask good questions, make observations, and compare notes.
1: They agreed on a plan. Using the structured discovery method, each person explored the elephant systematically. They moved with intention, asked questions, and examined multiple parts: trunk, tusks, ears, legs, tail, belly, and back. Carlos, feeling the long, flexible trunk, remarked,
3: It moves like a strong hose, but it's warm, and its skin is textured.
1: Maya, crouched near a massive foot, noted,
4: This leg feels like a pillar, but it ends in a padded, round base.
1: David climbed carefully with help and said,
5: Up here, it's wide and flat. I think I'm on the back.
1: Lynn, exploring an ear, said,
6: It's huge and thin. It fans out like a blanket, waving in the breeze.
1: Jabari, examining the tusks, added,
7: These are smooth and curved, like polished horns.
1: Afterward, they sat together in the shade.
3: I think I understand only part of it,
1: said Carlos.
3: But hearing what you all have experienced will help me build a better picture.
4: Yes,
1: said Maya.
4: It's not a snake, or a wall, or a fan. It is an elephant, and it is all those parts and more.
1: Together, they built a shared understanding that none could have formed alone. They drew a detailed map, created a tactile model, and even taught others in the village what they had learned. The villagers, amazed, asked, How did you figure it out?
2: We explored,
1: said Amina.
2: We asked questions, shared what we learned, and listened to each other. We cannot wait for opportunities to come to us. We must seize the moment, even when it is uncertain. That's how discovery works.

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1: The Metal Pole by Homer Page. Homer Page is a leader in the National Federation of the Blind of Colorado. When he was 6 years old, he learned a lesson from a metal pole, and he remembers it well to this day. Here is how he tells it. I was born 7 weeks before Pearl Harbor. As were so many young men of his generation, my father was soon caught up in the war. For a number of years during my early life, he was away from home in the Army. My younger brother and I lived with our mother and grandmother on our family farm. My mother and grandmother were blind, as was I. They ran the farm while we waited and prayed for my father to come home. In time, he did return safely, but during this time, we were rather isolated. During these years, I really didn't understand that I was blind. I enjoyed enormously running in the open fields that made up our farm. I fell off a table and broke my arm, and then another time I slipped in the water on the back porch where my mother was washing clothes. I fell out the back door and broke my arm again. In each instance, I hardly slowed down while I wore a cast. Later, when I was 9, I broke my collarbone playing tackle football at school, and still later, when I was 15, I broke my arm again in a bicycle accident. Sometimes my cousin, who was a few years older, would come to visit. He would tell me about going to school. It sounded exciting. I could hardly wait until I would be old enough to catch the school bus and go to school. I spent many of my days playing school and dreaming of reading books. Finally, the day came when I could start school. My father was home by then. He and my mother took me to school. No one mentioned that I was blind. When it was time to play that first day, I joined the other children and went outside. Children who are 6 years old run. They run without purpose. They run in packs for the simple joy of running. The children began to run. I joined them and I too began to run. My next memory from this day long ago is still vivid. I ran into the metal pole that braced the playground slide. In a split second, I was flat on my back. My nose had squarely struck the pole. I was in a great deal of pain, and the other children were going on without me. In that moment, I realized that I was blind. I knew that if I lay there, or if I cried, I could not play with the other children. I got up to join my new friends. They never commented, nor did I. I spent my childhood and adolescence with many of those children. We seldom talked about blindness. I just took part in whatever activity presented itself. There was no pity or sentimentality shown to me. When teams were chosen to play softball, I was chosen last. But when teams were chosen for math or social studies competitions, I was chosen first. Those selections were fair, and neither I nor anyone else questioned them. It meant nothing to me to be selected last. What was important was that I played hard, and that I looked for ways to make a positive contribution to my team. In my decades since my encounter with the metal pole, I have more than once found myself figuratively lying on the ground. What I learned at 6 years of age, and have relearned several times since, is that getting up is the best option. The other option is to play it safe and not really play. In 1981, I was elected to the Boulder, Colorado City Council. In 1986, I was chosen to be deputy mayor of the city. In 1988, I was elected to the Boulder County Board of Commissioners. During all but one of my years as a county commissioner, I was either chairman or vice chairman of the board. However, things were not always easy. In 1980, I ran for the Colorado legislature. The race was very close. Near the end of the campaign, workers representing my opponent began going door to door in the district, telling voters that since I was blind, I could not represent them, that I would only represent the interests of the blind. I lost that election by 120 votes. That metal pole had just blocked my path once again. I got up and started to run again. I found that I had won the respect of my community. A year later, I was elected to the Boulder City Council. 4 years later, I ran for re-election. As top vote-getter in the election, I was in line to be mayor, but once again, my blindness became an issue. I was not selected to be mayor. I was, however, chosen to be deputy mayor. Once again, that metal pole had gotten in the way. In 1988, I ran for the Board of County Commissioners. I unseated a popular incumbent. In 1991, I was unopposed. My blindness had simply ceased to be an issue that could help a political opponent. On September 1, 1995, I assumed the responsibility of directing the National Federation of the Blind's training center in Colorado. Students at the Colorado Center for the Blind learn the alternative skills that they need to live independent and productive lives, and they learn the attitudes that they need to accept and manage their blindness. As I work with center students, there is a perspective that I hope to be able to share with them. Perhaps I can state it like this. In the lives of blind persons, there are occasional metal poles. Once it was believed that those poles made life too dangerous or too difficult for us to be able really to participate with sighted persons on terms of equality. But now we know that this is simply not true. However, we also know that when those poles appear in our paths and flatten us, we must get back up and continue to run without bitterness or self-pity. We must also improve our travel skills through life so we can avoid as many of those poles as possible. We must be tough enough to play without sentimentality and smart enough to know that in this way, life will shower us with abundance.
2: Broadcasting from the Jernigan Institute, you're with NFBRN, the National Federation of the Blind Radio Network.

0: to Blind Parent Connection. 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
1: All right, welcome to another episode of the Blind Parents Connection. This is Anil Lewis, and I'm here with
2: David the Notaris.
1: David, I think we've been really getting some really good feedback on the podcast. I think it's a testament to the subject matter and the plethora of interviews that we've conducted to provide valuable information. And of course, we wouldn't be able to do this without the support from the Gibney Foundation. So really appreciate this relationship. And I hope that they recognize, as a family-oriented organization, that they're helping change the lives of many families across the country through supporting the Blind Parents Connection.
2: Absolutely, Anil. They're helping stretch imaginations and raise expectation and improve opportunities. And that's what the National Federation of the Blind does each and every day.
1: Yeah, yeah. So we've had some interesting discussions about a variety of different topics. And this episode will be equally as interesting. We're going to be talking about school and education. I mean, what good is it being a parent if you can't get your kids educated so they can go out and get real jobs and take care of you, right? And blind parents want that too. My son just graduated college with his degree in psychology, and I'm hoping that he goes on to get his graduate degree, because he's going to have to get a job that really supports me in a lifestyle which I've grown accustomed.
2: That's right. That's right. Absolutely. I hope he's aware of that. And my kids, Neil, we just dropped my son David and Mary Kate off at college this past weekend at the University of Scranton, and I'm just so proud of them. My daughter Emily, she started 10th grade, so
1: nice.
2: Education is just so important. It's the key that unlocks potential.
1: Yeah, yeah. So we've overcome the big hurdle, but you got to get them started. You got to get them started. And that whole kindergarten, elementary school, that really, I still have some horror stories about some of those particular instances now. So hopefully this podcast will help individuals faced with that particular challenge learn from our mistakes and also benefit from the suggestions of many of our members that have been interviewed.
2: There's some great interviews, some wonderful insights, and I'm sure you're going to enjoy.
1: Well, great. Well, let's start. The first thing we recognize is that as a blind parent, the first thing you're going to have to do, the big significant challenges, you're going to have to start educating those educators about you as a blind parent. So I think that Louise starts us off by showing us how we need to get these teachers ready to deal with us as blind parents. Let's take a listen.
3: The most success I've had is just meeting with them at the beginning of the school year, just at the meet and greet before the school year begins, and just saying, hey, I'm blind, and I'm so glad you're my child's teacher, and within whatever is reasonable to you, but I just want to let you know that I love to receive email communications or whatever type of communication is easiest for you, you can suggest to the teacher. And oftentimes it just takes that much, just making them aware. Also finding opportunities to just be a part of that dialogue with teacher and parent. But, you know, teachers are very busy, but they also make time for parents who are interested in their child's success. So it's a team effort for sure.
1: Yeah, I agree with her. It is a team effort, but making sure that everybody's on the team and aware of the different roles and responsibilities of the members of that team are also very important.
2: Anil, many parents and many educators have shared with me that it's so great when the parents and the teachers meet at the beginning of the school year, regardless if your son or daughter has a visual impairment or not. Teachers love to know how you like to receive information. People like to know that they're involved and that they want their kids to succeed. So it's just so great that we can, you know, make that connection with the teachers at the beginning of the year, regardless if our kids have a disability or not.
1: Yeah, I agree with that. But we all have to be honest. Those teachers are going to be going into this with a preconceived notion of the capacity, or more importantly, the incapacity of blind parents. And I think that Patty Chang talks about how we can help kind of eliminate that pre-existing bias.
4: The same assumptions apply. They think that your kids are taking care of you. They will assume that you can't assist with homework. You know, I would try when the kids were younger to go in and talk to the teacher before we started school. Now, when the kids got older, I didn't do that as much. But yeah, you've always got implicit biases. You know, some of them would insist on talking to my husband rather
2: right.
4: than me, which is a common issue. And some of them were great. I mean, we had one of the kids, I can't remember which one, had a second or third grade teacher that, oh, can you come in and teach? I mean, you know, so I don't want to make it sound like it's everybody. It's not. It's not at all. The ones that you remember most are the ones that were difficult. But there were some of the school personnel were awesome.
1: David, you sounded like you could relate to Patty when she was talking about the teachers wanted to talk to her husband instead of her.
2: And Neil, I've been at parent-teacher conferences, and they would always talk to my wife, and they would always hand my wife the packet of information, and they would always hand my wife the agenda, and they would always ask my wife, well, do you have any questions? And my wife would say, well, my husband's here too. So Dave, do you have any questions? And I would always be the guy with the questions, you know. So it's so important that we let them know that we're involved and that we're interested and that we're going to be a resource for the children and for mm-hmm. the student.
1: Yeah. Mm-hmm. Very nice. And I think that your interview with Melissa kind of puts out some other things that we can do to help ease that transition of understanding between the teachers and us as blind parents.
5: I have been so lucky, and I will say this every day in every way I can. My kids, in general, have had the most wonderful, supportive, energetic, creative, awesome teachers. I mean, I couldn't really ask for much better as far as that goes. Every year, we get the teacher assignments for the kids, and I will often send an email, actually all the time, even now that, you know, Elizabeth's first grade teacher actually had Oriana, and she also had Austin, so she's had the whole trifecta. So, you know, she's very familiar, and now all the third grade teachers that Oriana had also taught Austin. So it's just, now I'm sort of known, or we're sort of known in the school. I've also done volunteering, and I'm the chair of the advocacy committee at the school, and I helped coach a couple Destination Imagination teams way back when. And
6: very cool.
5: I've gone into the classrooms and talked to kids about blindness. And so, I mean, I'm kind of known, and that was really important to me and to Mark, to be involved parents, to go to the family reading nights, the family science nights, to do all those things so people just know who we are. And that's what my email basically says is, you know, hi, I'm Melissa Riccobono. My husband and I are both blind, in case you didn't know. The more things you can send us via email, the more we'll appreciate that. Please don't send us handwritten notes because those are very hard for us to read. Please, if you have a concern, either email it or give us a call. And it's mostly worked out very well. Sometimes, you know, we've had to remind teachers, like, hey, I saw a permission slip came home. Could we sign it via email? Could you just send it to us? And, you know, could we just, or can we just say right here,
6: reply,
5: we give permission for our child to go? So those things, you know, certainly we need to be on top of.
2: Anil, I love the question, what's a little thing that we can do that'll make a big difference? And I really believe that a little thing that we can do that'll make a big difference is getting involved and volunteering. And I always felt that the teachers, the administrators, they really didn't take me seriously when I'd show up. And they would talk to my wife and they would, you know, exchange pleasantries. But I wasn't really taken seriously until I really got involved. And I got involved, and I told my wife, you know, I really want to do something. She goes, well, you know, how can you get involved? What would be something you'd like to get involved with? I said, well, maybe I could, you know, coach the wrestling team. And then, so my son was in third grade, and then I started coaching the wrestling team. And then I started meeting other dads, and I started meeting the other kids, and I started meeting the other coaches, and I started meeting the other teachers and the other administrators.
1: Nice.
2: And then I really feel like they saw the value that I added. I just wasn't someone who was sitting on the side and taking, but I really wanted to make things better for my son, for the team. And so I really feel that that really helped me, they appreciated my contribution.
1: Okay, David, the question is, did your team win?
2: Oh, well, that's another story.
1: Come on.
2: Oh, yes, they did. Of course, they did.
1: Because if they didn't, you know what they would have said.
2: Well, that blind coach, you got to get a new coach.
1: Exactly.
2: Right, they was blaming on the coach.
1: Yeah, nice. I had a similar experience, too, and I think that Melissa's point about doing things more than just working with your children, getting active with the school really makes a big difference. I joined the PTA of my son's school, and I think that they were reluctant to have me participate, but it was really interesting that just through my work with the Federation, you know, and all the meetings, because we have meetings, and
2: sure,
1: we handle our meetings in an appropriate fashion, we follow specific protocol, But it was really interesting how the members of the PTA didn't know the fundamental way of just passing a motion.
2: Wow.
1: So being participating there, I thought I was on my track for being kind of the president of the PTA, which I did not want at that particular time because I had other work to do. But it was nice for them to recognize that I brought a skill set to the table. And again, that way I got more respect in that space. And I think I became just another parent as opposed to the blind parent.
2: Very cool.
1: Yeah. And I also like Melissa's little idea of writing that email. And that way you can just construct it and send it out from the beginning. And you never have to reconstruct it. And you can revise it as you see fit. But I really like that as a strategy as well.
2: Oh, I completely agree. It's the communication and the coordination and the collaboration will really open doors.
1: Yeah, it enhances that whole perspective. I mean, you're working to make the school system better, and it's a selfish desire, too, because by making the school system better, you make the school better for your child. But, you know, all this is great, but it doesn't really happen until you get your kids to school. And I know that a lot of people are really worried about how blind people, you know, get their kids to school. And I think that in a contemporary way, you know, Sean kind of describes it in a way that many people probably relate to.
6: First of all, there are a lot of different transportation services that are out there. So for example, you know, if I contact a Lyft driver, I just take my daughter's hand. When the driver pulls up, people need to understand, blind people have what they call iPhones, right? And I have a Lyft app that lets me know the driver is here.
2: Right.
6: So, of course, I use my cues, auditory cues, to know where the car is. And my daughter's very good, too. Say, Daddy, what color is the car? So I say, well, it's blue. Okay, so she knows which way to go to the blue car. You know what I mean? And so we get to the car, open up the door, put the car seat in, and put her in the car seat, and off we go to school. And then when we get to the school, I get out the car, get her out the car first, take the car seat, and grab her hand, and we walk up the stairs and walk into the door, and boom, we're at school. It's not, people may make this assumption that it's hard for us, but actually it's pretty simple. A simple task for us as blind people to take our children to school. So that's it.
1: Well, I don't know about you, David, but when my son was going through school, it was long before blind people had this thing called the iPhone.
2: Yes.
1: Yeah. So in the beginning, you know, when we were just going to daycare, I would actually walk about, quarter mile with him. When he was very little, I put him up on my shoulders and walked to the bus stop. And then we'd catch the local MARTA bus about 2 miles to his local daycare. And then I'd pick him up the same way, pick him up from daycare. We'd go catch the MARTA bus, get back home, and walk back that way. But as he got older, he was lucky. I guess I consider it lucky. He went to the same elementary school that I went to when I was a kid, which was right around the block from our house. So most of our mornings were spent, you know, walking together to and from school until he was old enough to walk to and from school himself. So we used it long before Lyft. We got around in those particular ways. What about yourself?
2: So when we lived in New Jersey, I would walk my kids to school. It was right around the corner, and I really enjoyed that. And the kids, and Neil, the kids were always great, you know, and they would always ask, "What's that? What's that?" Oh, and my kids would explain, "Oh, that's my dad's cane. He can't see, and that's how he uses to get information around him." Mm-hmm. So they were sharing information, and then I'd walk them to the door, and I'd make sure they got in the door, and I'd go home. Then we moved to Pennsylvania. Then they started taking the bus. So I said, "Well, I'll walk you down to the bus stop." So I'd walk them down to the bus stop, and then, you know, then they started getting a little embarrassed. You know, Dad, you don't have to walk us to the bus stop anymore. Mm-hmm. You know, so but that was such a blessing for me to be able to meet other parents and meet other kids, and you know, and you know, when the kids weren't afraid of blindness, it seemed like the parents weren't either.
1: That's a very good point. And it's just like any other way, many people get to know the other people that live in their neighborhood through the kids' interaction. You know, when I was coming up, it wasn't even a blindness thing. My mom got to know all the other people in the neighborhood because we were playing with their kids, and they'd be over our house and we'd be over their house. So yeah, it's all a part of being normal, fully contributing members of society in our neighborhoods. Another dreaded task of being a blind parent is, how do you help with homework?
2: Oh my.
1: Yeah.
2: So we've got some really great ideas. Certainly, educators wonder how are you going to help your kids with their homework? And when sometimes other parents wonder. And so we've got some really great strategies and techniques. Lisa Maria shared some with us that I think that people are going to find informative.
7: This year has actually been the easiest for homework because the teacher is super organized and she had, you know, a strategy from day one that the parents were all introduced to at back to school night. And she told the parents, like, this is what I'm going to do. You're going to have math every day. And then the kids are going to have these 9 options to choose from every week. So there was a strategy, and that helped a lot.
1: She's correct. Having a strategy is key. And other components of that strategy are making sure that, again, the kids are involved in the homework process and the teachers understand what is going to be best for you to help with that homework process. And I think Terry does a good job of talking about both of those aspects.
8: You know, I am involved in my kids' homework. We talk over it. What do you have for homework today? I think that, as a parent, helps the child. I might not be able to see what's written on the paper, but I'm able to help them do their homework just by being there and talking through it with them. Yes, I do have a blind child, and a lot of our homework is in Braille, but this is third grade now. Before, when the child was bringing home handouts, and when my other child was bringing home handouts where they had to color this and color that,
9: right,
8: I had communication with the teachers, which I still do. Email, text. There's different platforms that teachers use these days. Class Dojo, Remind Me. Before the school year, every year, I would introduce myself. I would let them know that I can't see handouts being sent home. Could you please shoot me an email if there is something I need to know so I don't miss out on anything?
2: Neil, one thing that I like that Terry was talking about is different strategies, and hope is not a strategy. And certainly homework could really be stressful if you don't have a strategy, and you don't want homework to be a stressful task. So by having different strategies that you can employ to help your son or your daughter do their homework is really going to make the process a whole lot smoother and less stressful for you and them, and probably even assist with their whole educational process. Now, Anil, Melissa, in our next segment, she really talks about how when, you know, kids can start reading some things themselves. And I think that she makes some great points here. Let's give that a listen.
5: As far as doing homework, you know, we were very lucky. Austin could read before he started kindergarten. So in kindergarten, when a lot of people have a lot of trouble because the homework tends to be pretty darn visual when your kids are real little. You know, color this picture or cut these pictures apart and put the ones that rhyme together or, you know, whatever it is.
9: Yep.
5: And Austin could almost always, he could read a lot of those instructions himself. He also, if he didn't know a word, certainly he would spell it for us. He knew all his letters, so he could spell it and we could either tell him what it was or we could help him sound it out. So not that we weren't, you know, right there with him, but he was kind of able to do a lot of that.
1: Yeah, I agreed. It was much easier to help with homework once Amari learned how to read. And I really love the fact that people should understand that it's not the child making an accommodation for the parent. It really is a system that, although necessary, also helps the students learn to read. I know my son learned to read very early because, you know, he learned how to sound out words as I was getting him to assist me with his homework. But this is not something specific to blind parents. This is something that every parent should be very active in their child's education, especially in that homework process, because that's a time to bond and a time to learn and a time to grow. So,
2: Anil, when my kids were younger, I would braille their 3x5 cards their spelling words. So the teacher would send home their spelling words, and they would read me their spelling words, and I'd braille them. And then they would write on the 3x5 card above the braille in print what that word was. And then so we made our own flashcards. And, you know, that was so much – it was such a blessing just to be able to be involved and have fun and using the words in different ways and defining the words. And that was just another way for me to contribute, another way for me to be engaged with my son and daughters. And it's just another way for me to know that – I was helping them, you know, we're their real first teacher, and I was doing my job helping them get the education they need.
1: Yeah. And now Micah shares another strategy that she worked with her child.
5: We were very intentional about which kinds of preschools we sent him to. And so he went to a Montessori preschool, and he had the opportunity to really do a lot of learning and playing, of course, too. But he learned his letters in preschool. And I say that because it helps with how I handle homework and things now. So he learned his letters in preschool. I would help him with that at home by, you know, flashcards. I would read stories to him. You can get print and braille books depending on what medium you read in. So we always read a lot to him. You can braille a flashcard and they have the print letter, and then you can verify what they're saying with the braille letter if that is your reading medium. But because he knew his letters and he actually knew how to read before he got into kindergarten, that really helps with homework. Because I feel like, this is just my parenting philosophy, whenever we're doing homework, I'm not doing it for you. I'm here to help guide you. But he needs to be able to read the directions and to be able to read what's on his paper. So I have him read it because it's his job, not mine, not because I'm blind and I can't read it. I could always use an app if I need to get a hold of whatever content he has. So that's how we deal with homework. He does it. And then if he has questions, I answer it. Or if he doesn't know, if he's reading a print book that doesn't have Braille, he doesn't know a word, he'll spell it and I can help him sound it out that way. So those are some techniques.
1: I love that Michael pointed out the use of the print Braille books. I use those to teach Amari how to read as well. And it's interesting because I believe they were originally designed to help sighted parents teach their blind kids how to read. So we inverted that and used it as a tool to allow me as a blind parent to teach my sighted son how to read. Most important, I really like what she said about her son, telling him that it's his job, you know, and it's not hers. So I love that.
2: Anil, I used to really enjoy the print Braille books and reading those to my kids, and especially bedtime. And then I remember one day I got a phone call from one of my daughter's teachers, and she says, "Mr. Dutateras, I need to apologize to you." And I said, "Why is that, ma'am?" Yeah. She said, "Well, your daughter was saying today that her dad could read her books in the dark." And I told her, "Mary Kate, no one could read in the dark." "Oh, yes, my dad can read to me in the dark. Mary Kate, no one could read in the dark." And then she explained that you used Braille. and I just wanted to apologize to you because I didn't realize that, and I was arguing with your daughter in front of the class, and I'm just so grateful. And would you come in and read one of those print Braille books to us?
1: Nice, very nice.
2: And I did.
1: Yeah. And, you know, Braille is not the end-all be-all, although we as an organization advocate for Braille because it's the true literacy tool for blind individuals.
2: Absolutely.
1: There are other tools that can be used to help a blind parent who may not be as Braille proficient also be active in their child's education. And I think Louise does a really good job of describing this simple tool.
3: The big hurdle that I had was the homework sheets that would come home, and she wasn't yet old enough to read the instructions to me. And at least the method that I found useful was I would maybe once a week or once a month have my husband read her spelling words onto a voice recorder. And then I could have that to refer to throughout the rest of the week and working with our daughter on those homework words. So that was helpful.
1: That was a really nice description of simple technology, that recording technology. But unfortunately, people think that technology is like the solution for everything.
2: No.
1: And it has created opportunities for us to be more involved in the process, but only when it works. You know, that's the key. Technology has to work.
2: Anil, I'd like to share that I've realized that my daughter now in 10th grade, she doesn't have a lot of textbooks. And now a lot of the textbooks are just CDs or just online.
1: The next interview from Patty really describes how, although it creates tremendous potential, it can be useless if the technology itself is not accessible.
4: I think it's a lot harder now because so much stuff is online and it's not necessarily accessible to blind people who are using magnification or screen reading software. This I could see as a problem. I only encountered that towards the end. The last school my daughter went to was Whitney Young, and they had a grading system that was inaccessible. So I couldn't go in and see what was going on with her grades. And then, you know, there really isn't much else you can do except get a reader. I mean, have someone look at it.
1: Yeah, it's nice to know that whenever that technology fails, we can always go to the old tried and true, finding an individual to read for us. That will always be a fundamental skill set. And Eric kind of talks about his use of readers.
9: And I've also used human readers, too, sometimes to access homework, because sometimes it is inaccessible. If my wife is out of town or something, you know, involved in something else, then I have used human readers as well. Now that our kids are older and it's a different phase, I mean, they can read their homework. You know, they may or may not understand a particular skill that it's asking them about, and that's where enrichment and extra practice or working through the homework together, that's where that comes in. But when your kids are younger and they can't yet read all the expectations or the directions or whatever, then, yeah, using a combination of technology and in-person human readers is important. And I think the use of human readers is just something we tell our college-age students at the center all the time. Just because it's 2019 doesn't mean that the judicious use of human readers is any less important. In fact, with apps like Zoom and other screen sharing apps, you can use a human reader for something that's inaccessible from hundreds of miles away. So using a variety of factors is still important and definitely achievable.
2: Anil, I love the thought that access equals success. I remember when our school came out with the software, with an app for the phone, so you could track your kids' grades. And then my son said, "Dad, I don't think this is going to be accessible."
1: He was hoping.
2: He was hoping about that. But so we need to use all different techniques, and sometimes the technology or the tools aren't out there, and we've got to create them. That's why the Federation is out there advocating and innovating apps like the KNFB Reader and other technologies that allow us to access information independently.
9: I used KNFB Reader the other night to extract a PDF of a story about Apollo that my daughter needed to read. And it was available in PDF, but of course it was an inaccessible PDF. And so I was able to use KNFB Reader to make that happen. And that was just so awesome.
1: I think it's important not only that we are, as the National Federation of the Blind, creating technology to be solutions to the problems that we face, we also develop really good partnerships with individuals and innovators that

0: hard time. So I had, you know, I had Ira read it. I've also had Ira check Austin's homework because sometimes he doesn't finish the whole thing because he's in a hurry. Mm-hmm. So we have done things like that as well. But that wasn't available, you know, even just a few years ago.
1: I wonder if the guys over at Ira know that they're being deemed the homework police.
2: Exactly. Minus two, you didn't do number 13.
1: What a cool way to use the technology, though. That's nice.
2: To be able to access that information and to know that, you know, you're being able to help your son or your daughter complete their assignment, and it's you're going to feel good about it, they're going to feel good about it. It's really a win-win.
1: Yeah. And here's Eric again with another example of how technology can be used to help parents work together toward making sure they're sharing information that's helpful for them in educating their kids.
3: My wife and I have a shared Dropbox folder. So sometimes one or the other of us will have a file from a teacher or something, and we'll put that in Dropbox. That way we both have access to it.
1: Seems like the consensus solution, though, David, is for not only technology to be the solution, but to be integrated in all the other ways, whether it be reader, engaging the child, using technology. All those things are important in order to make sure that we can be very active in that education process.
2: The using the KNFB reader and ERA, that's just really going to level the playing field, Anil. And I love the thought when we can get the same education, we can get the same trainings, and of course, we'll be able to help our kids get the same jobs.
1: Yeah. And Michael gives another example of how, you know, these multi-tiered strategies can be used to educate her son.
4: Like anything that comes home in his folder, it, like I said, I can use an app to read that. I could always scan it and put it on a computer if I needed to. A lot of times I have him read it because, again, it's his school. It's his responsibility. I want him to be informed about what's going on around there. And then he has a calendar that, you know, you check off every day when he does his homework. So this has just happened to be happenstance. His teacher actually puts like a sticker star on every day that they get right. So if, you know, the day before I can find that tactile sticker and go to the next day and put the check on there, and the teacher knows that I'm blind. So if the check isn't exactly in the little slot, it's okay. Like, she gets the point.
1: It's nice to know that the school systems are still using those fundamental reward tools that used to be used when we were coming up in school, like the smiley face stickers and the check marks and all of that.
2: You know, what gets rewarded gets repeated. And I remember the first time on one of my papers, there was a raised smiley face sticker, and it said, good job. And I was so proud of that. And so those stickers that, you know, Micah was describing before, you know, are just such good little reminders and little rewards that, you know, keep people doing the right thing.
1: Nice, nice. And again, stickers can be made accessible. So mm-hmm. There you go. Mm-hmm. And most of what we talked about now has really been like Montessori school strategies, public school strategies.
2: Yep.
1: But, you know, just like other parents, blind people explore other options around education as well. And I think that Ashley talks to us about her experience homeschooling.
2: Yes, very cool. Let's give that a listen.
4: So we homeschool. So grades are a little bit different in that regard. He and my daughter are doing, I think, amazingly well, considering they haven't been in this country their whole lives. And so there was a lot. I'd say the first 6 to 9 months that they both were home, it was their schooling, if you want to call it that, consisted of learning English and just getting adapted to, you know, this new life. And then we started to work on, you know, what you would consider more school-related subjects, recognizing letters and you know, math, numbers, and that type of thing. So because our kids are, you know, from Eastern Europe and they're not necessarily following the same course and timeline as the public school, so right now I'm not using a set curriculum. Like, I haven't bought a full-fledged homeschool curriculum. I'm going through the individual subjects and tailoring it to where they are at, just cognitively and developmentally, and buying, you know, resources for each subject. For example, they're both learning Braille, and so I've made use of some items actually sold on the NFB's Materials Center.
1: I'm glad that she mentioned the Independence Market, that what she referred to as the Materials Center, because

0: because we do try to, as an organization, the National Federation of the Blind does try to provide some fundamental resources to help blind individuals, you know, do a variety of different tasks. And some of the tools we use with, you know, helping parents in the education process, whether it be slates and styluses or even some fun, accessible games, because you don't want to study all the time. But we like to do that. And I'm glad you mentioned it.
1: Anil, the board games, the cards, there's just so many things out there. You know, I love the word gamification. And it's
0: you just made that up.
1: No, it's a word.
0: Okay.
1: Gamification, and it's creating, you know, games out of everything. And if it's just to learn the letters and numbers by using playing cards and just making fun education.
0: Making learning fun.
1: Is what we do. And if there's some supplies at the Independence Market, I'd encourage people to visit.
0: Yeah, nice. We have one more piece of an interview, which I think, although simple, really kind of brings everything to a really good close. It's from Eric, and he talks about the parent's fundamental responsibility of being engaged, but also when you can, embarrass your kids.
1: Let's give that a listen.
2: And as far as my daughter, I emailed the school librarian last year about something, and Bree was like, "Dad, why'd you do that?" I said, "Because I had a question." "Yeah, but I didn't ask you to do that. I mean, that's embarrassing that a dad, you know, the parent emails like one of my teachers." And I said, "No, that's called being a parent." So, you know, and so again,
3: it's so embarrassing, Dad.
2: It was embarrassing, but it was all congenial and professional. And I've had to do that several times with teachers or the principal. My son had somebody had gotten into his PE locker and stolen his uniform. Not a big deal, but again, I was able to shoot an email out and just let the principal know, "Hey, you know, just to make you aware that this is a thing in the locker room, so if you could check on it, that'd be awesome."
0: Like with the rest of our podcast, a lot of what we discussed here is not truly different than what we've done, well, what any other parent would do. We do talk about the way that we need to address the misconceptions and the biases that may exist, and we also talk about those specific tools that blind people use in order to access information and communicate, but other than that, the whole fundamental participation and responsibility and accountability that any other parent would have raising their child, getting them a good education, that's the same thing that we as blind parents want to do as well. And I think that it was enhanced by giving examples of how we as blind parents also integrate ourselves into the school system in a variety of different ways, whether it be from PTA or coaching wrestling. Or David, I think that you're looking at actually pursuing an even greater engagement with respect to the education system.
1: Anil, absolutely. Statistics show that involved parents, kids do better in school. And so it is just so important that we're involved on so many levels, and we let people know about our ability levels. So I attended my first school board meeting a couple of months ago, and Anil, not one person was discussing anything about accessibility or services for people with disabilities, and so. I decided then, you know, there's a place for me here. I can make contributions. I can stretch imaginations. I could raise expectations. And I can improve opportunities for the staff, the students, and all involved. So I'm really excited about running for school board in November. I just passed the primary in May.
0: Nice.
1: And so that was really cool. And now we have the election coming up. So it's being involved. And I love being involved. And I love knowing that I can help make things better for everyone involved in it.
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5: We're going to roll right into this next presentation about technology, but from a little bit different point of view. We're going to talk about accessible independent checkout. How about that? So Target and the National Federation of the Blind are now forever tied together in history. Our relationship started about 20 years ago or so because we sued Target. And that case on web accessibility gets quoted in many places. That's a piece of history that some of you might not have known, because for the majority of the past 20 years, we've been proud to work closely with Target as a partner in the accessibility journey. And we want to start this morning by honoring the fact that Target moved from that part of our relationship to really being an industry leader in innovating accessibility. One of the things that Target has done is they've gone out to find the best and brightest to work on accessibility, and no surprise, many of those are members of the National Federation of the Blind. Our presenter today is the Director of Digital Accessibility at Target, and he's brought a number of members of his team with him. He is responsible for leading the corporate efforts to ensure that its digital platforms and experiences are inclusive and accessible. It's not an easy task, both dealing with the in-person experience and the digital experience. He comes with a proven track record in this area, and I've already told you that Target has made a commitment to hiring some of the best folks to work on accessibility, and as evidenced by their longstanding partnership and being here at this convention, they take very seriously the idea of feedback from blind people. How many of you made it to check out the Target efforts earlier this week? I didn't make it over there myself, but I heard many people talking about it, and I've been talking to them about the work that they've been doing, and I think it's going to be I don't use this phrase lightly, a game changer. So here to talk about it, to lead us off, is the Director of Digital Accessibility at Target. Please welcome Jake Kinnerza.
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0: kind of wish we had Baby Shark, but we'll take that one. Well, thank you, President Riccobono, and good morning, NFB. I'm honored to be here today with some fellow leaders from both our accessibility as well as our technology teams. We're here to share our accessibility journey as an organization. Our last address to the convention was 10 years ago, and today we're here to talk to you about how we would advance both in our accessibility journey as well as our journey for disability inclusion as an organization. But let me start with a quick introduction of myself. As President Riccobono said, I'm the Senior Director of Digital Accessibility for Target. I spent the last 15 years in a number of different technology roles, always focused on improving the customer experience, and it's been the absolute honor of my career to spend the last 6 years leading digital accessibility. When people ask me about the impact of digital accessibility, I answer this in a couple of different ways. First, from a personal standpoint, this space gives me the opportunity to be an ally for disability inclusion in a large organization, which really matters. But even more important than that, it gives me the opportunity to give people with disabilities a seat at the table to share their voice directly. What we find when people with disabilities have a seat at that table, they can bring their lived experience and their unique perspectives to allow us to make even greater innovations. This work impacts friends of mine, it impacts family members, and when done right, digital accessibility creates the type of inclusive world that I want to be a part of. But beyond that, if I think about why accessibility matters to business, accessibility creates a more enjoyable experience for all consumers. And what I know and what we've seen is that everyone enjoys an experience like that, and it drives business results. So our message to every organization that may listen to this presentation is that accessibility is the right thing to do. We can all agree to that. But it's really, really important to remember that accessibility is also the smart thing to do to drive business results. So throughout our presentation today, we hope to bring to life how we've infused this mentality into our organization. Today at Target, accessibility is at the forefront of how we develop and design every experience. So today we hope to share three things with you. One, we want to walk through the accessibility journey we've been on for the last 17 years. Two, we're excited to share with you what the path looked like for us to create the accessible self-checkout experience that we're rolling out. And thirdly, we'll end with the lessons and learnings that we've had from this journey we've been on. So President Riccobono mentioned this a little bit, but let's go back to where our journey began. Our journey into accessibility as a company began 17 years ago, initially because of a push from the NFB with a mandate to us to make our website accessible. Early on, we were working in a really reactive way. We were fixing issues that existed on our website, meaning we were fixing issues that were causing blockers for people that use assistive technology. We spent a lot of time inside our company educating people on why accessibility matters and why we were focused on accessibility. We used our own internally developed standards rather than industry standards to determine accessibility. It is an absolute understatement to say that those early days were a really tough and uphill battle. However, if we flash forward to today, 17 years later, we have certainly grown, matured, and evolved as an organization. I'm really, really proud to say that we are strategic partners of the NFB. And what this means is that we go to NFB leadership early in the development of creating new and innovative solutions to get their perspective, to get their unique experiences. And in fact, we had a member of NFB's leadership at our Target headquarters recently to check out self-checkout before we brought it here. Thank you. That partnership with NFB really, really does matter. Accessibility is now a part of our culture as a company. We no longer have to fight for accessibility. Accessibility is not seen as a barrier in technology. Accessibility is seen as an innovation driver. At Target, we have a culture of accessible design, and this culture is embedded within our product, our technology, and our user experience teams. I'm really proud to work in an organization where accessible experiences are the norm and they are the expectation. They are no longer the exception. And what this culture means is that our website, our digital apps, and all consumer digital experiences are fully accessible. Why this matters is that all customers can independently experience the joy and delight of shopping at Target, including all customers with disabilities. As we've matured as an accessibility team, we've spent the last number of years expanding our reach to create accessible tools for our employees. Because we know that it's as important to have accessibility for employees as it is for our customers. One example of this is the main handheld device that's used in store by our employees to do their job. These handheld devices are used by hundreds of thousands of employees every single day to do their jobs, and these devices are a fully accessible experience. And that's important because that unlocks opportunities for everyone. We continue to look at how we leverage technology to enhance accessibility for customers and employees. We've not fully arrived because this is a journey, and this is a journey which we need to continue on because there is always more to do. But we are really pleased to share our progress, and progress that was started because of a really important push from the NFB. So now let's shift gears. We're excited to discuss with you all the development of the first accessible self-checkout in U.S. mass retail. Many of you have had the chance to experience it this week, and we're excited to share with you the behind-the-scenes work and partnership that it took to get to what you've experienced this week. So with that, I'll turn it over to my peer from the technology team, Rick Wallstrom.
1: Thank you, Jake, and thank you, NFB. By way of introduction, my name is Rick Wallstrom, and I own Target's guest-facing hardware in our stores, including our self-checkout. Creating a sense of belonging for all of our guests is part of our DNA at Target, which is one of the many reasons I'm thrilled to share our work in accessibility with all of you. To further that mission, I'm so excited to formally announce the first retail self-checkout experience that is fully accessible to the blind. By early 2026, Target will have deployed an adaptive controller and screen reader to every single self-checkout in our stores. This will give blind and low-vision guests the option to independently check out across the nation. Intentionality is baked into all aspects of our controller, with large tactile buttons, Braille incorporated at important touch points, and an easy-to-grip mount that allows guests a more steady experience while using it. We've also fully integrated the credit card reader into the same audio experience, so guests don't have to move their headset between devices. And through this deployment, we're also able to help sighted guests who would otherwise have difficulty using a touchscreen, including those living with Parkinson's, multiple sclerosis, and other motor control disabilities. And while I know many of you have tried out the experience, I do invite all of you to check it out in more detail up on the fourth floor in the Bonaparte room today between 12 and 2 to experience it yourself. Now, this achievement didn't happen overnight. Over 5 years ago, when we set out to completely redesign our self-checkout experience, we made a commitment. Accessibility had to be integrated from the start. We collaborated closely with internal and external accessibility experts during the design process, ensuring that all physical touch points were well within reach for wheelchair users. From there, we turned our focus to the needs of the blind and low vision community. We incorporated Braille on interactive elements, introduced high contrast UI modes, and enabled text enlargement. We added audio prompts on our payment devices, but we knew we could and should do more. So we began the journey toward full screen reading capabilities for the entire checkout software experience. The turning point came through a powerful encounter. My principal engineer, Adam Naraki, who's with us here in the audience today, witnessed the real-world frustration a blind coworker faced when trying to use an ATM. That moment inspired Adam to build a prototype on his garage workbench using just a basic circuit board and $10 worth of parts. His goal was simple. Create a controller that would work with tools the community already uses. From this humble beginning, we partnered with UI, UX researchers, product designers, software engineers, manufacturers, my teammates here on stage, and of course the Federation to bring the idea to life. And Target isn't keeping this to ourselves. We freely handed our designs to our manufacturing partners at Elo Touch Solutions so that they can bring this controller to market in order to increase the availability of accessible shopping for all. We're laying out a challenge to other retailers to bring accessibility to the forefront, not as an afterthought. And the best part is that it doesn't end here. We plan to refine our experience over time and have already collected great feedback from many of you here at the convention that will be incorporated as we roll out. Continuous improvement is our commitment and we'll keep evolving to serve our guests better. With that, I'm incredibly lucky to introduce Steve Decker, a leader on our accessibility team and over 20-year member of the NFB. Who will walk you through what we've learned and where we plan to go from here. Steve?
2: Good morning, fellow Federationists. Thank you, Jake and Rick. I am Steve Decker. I am a senior manager of digital accessibility. I've been working at Target in accessibility for over 13 years, and I'm so excited to be with all of you today. So I want to share some learnings and lessons from this journey, and there are so many that I don't have time to cover them all today, but I will say we've learned so much even this week, and we will always continue learning and making this better. When we first set out to make our self-checkout kiosks accessible, we knew that there weren't any reliable existing models that we could directly emulate. Things like voting machines, food service kiosks, and ATMs gave us lots of great inspiration, but there was nothing that specifically existed for blind users that was like ours. That meant we had to build something new from the ground up, but still rooted in familiar, intuitive patterns. One of the most recognizable pieces we designed was the physical controller that Rick mentioned. We worked very closely with many from the Federation staff to ensure we were aligned with real-world needs. I want to shout out Jack Mendez, for spending several days at our headquarters sharing invaluable insights and honest, real feedback, and even helping our engineers make better changes in real time. Also, Carl Belanger with our Center for Excellence in Nonvisual Access, or CINA, who saw a much rougher prototype in January in New York and gave us great feedback as well, pushing us to do more and do better. Because our kiosks run Linux, we selected Orca as the screen reader, even though it doesn't fully support touch screens. This limitation turned into a benefit as it reinforced the need for physical buttons, which benefit users with disabilities other than blindness. Another key insight was how frustrating it would be to swap earbuds between audio sources, so really early on, we prioritized a unified audio experience between the card reader and the checkout from the start, knowing we could find a way. As we tested flows and interfaces, we discovered lots of things. For instance, scanning items turned out to be very fast and easy, but users could initially benefit from some clear instructions on the motions of scanning and bagging items, something sighted people see others doing all the time. And since Orca doesn't have touchscreen support, team members can still use the screen naturally, while blind users can follow along through the audio, building trust in these shared interactions. We also know that we have more work to do to train our team members on the best ways to interact with blind users and help them understand this new experience. Finally, the process itself was deeply educational. Building this internally at Target forced dozens of people to become deeply engaged with accessibility in a hands-on way more than ever before, including our UX research team, two of whom have been here with us this week. We're not only including blind people in research, we're systemically building long-term processes to do so moving forward. But our journey doesn't stop here, as Jake and Rick both mentioned. We are committed to refining this experience, guided by your feedback. We'll make the interactions easier, the speech better, and the instructions even clearer. So much of the work we've done to serve our guests has also laid a really solid foundation to create opportunities for blind and low vision team members in stores. And I'm so excited, as well as the rest of the entire team, to work on this in the coming year and beyond. Accessibility at Target is not new. It's already a core part of how we build digital products, and now it's becoming a deeper part of our in-store culture too. As that foundation expands, we're scaling our efforts to make accessibility something everyone at Target can own. To that end, we've launched Champions programs for designers and developers, equipping even more people with the tools and knowledge to build inclusively. These programs are growing fast, and they're a big part of how we plan to keep accessibility a default mindset, not a one-time project. We're also exploring lots more, like the role of AI and how we might use it to generate more meaningful alt text for all of those product images out there. But no matter how we innovate, the core remains the same. Blind and disabled people must be at the center of everything we create. Ultimately, we know that innovation can foster access, and accessibility drives innovation. As we continue to build for access, we're unlocking new ways to innovate across Target. I want to close with a couple personal reflections. How many of you are excited to try out the first accessible checkout in the U.S.? I have a confession to make. I never used self-checkout before Target. That's not the confession. But I honestly didn't think it mattered that much. I mean, I could always ask someone for help or order online through our fully accessible apps and website, and I love to do that. But after spending a few days demoing what we had built in New York, I was genuinely excited about the independence this would offer. I could grab junk food without judgment. I could make a purchase without small talk or explaining how I became blind for the fifth time that day. And I could have the same privacy as any other shopper. Most importantly, I could shop like everyone else, with all of the same choices on how to do so. My three kids, Kira, Serena, and Malia, love roaming the aisles of Target. And while they can help me find the things they want, and maybe the things I want, I'm the one who knows how to check out. And that shift is powerful. Now, the Federation has always invested in blind-centered leadership, and this is deeply personal to me. 20 years ago in Louisville, I received a Federation scholarship. But far more than that, I received the training and the philosophy, the skills and the attitudes that shaped my path. From my first job at Blind Incorporated, now the Minnesota Center for the Blind, to the work I do today, the NFB's leadership and advocacy, including its legal action with Target in 2006, helped spark needed change. Later, our partnership grew because the Federation knows when to fight and when to collaborate. But always, it pushes us to do better, raising the expectations so that blind people can live the lives we want. It's high expectations that help Target build a world-class accessibility team, one that's now a model across the industry. Accessibility is a part of our culture. It's backed by our leadership, and it's embraced by our partners. Today, we've laid the foundation for accessible independent checkout, and we will keep improving it through your feedback and our partnership with the National Federation of the Blind. Finally, blind-centered leadership comes full circle. Recently, I visited my local Target store with my 13-year-old, Kira. Like her amazing mom, Callie, she's blind, and while she has some usable vision, it's not enough to easily check out. But she was able to plug in those earbuds, and she learned how to check out on her own. Most importantly, she learned that working together as part of a movement, we can make the world better, and that blind-centered leadership makes all the difference.
3: Thank you very much, Target.
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5: The Foundation of Our Federation by Jeannie Massey. There is a photo on the page, the caption, Jeannie Massey. From the editor, Jeannie Massey is a member of the National Federation of the Blind Board of Directors, the state president of the National Federation of the Blind of Oklahoma, and she works as a licensed professional counselor in her newly established private practice, addressing mental health and behavioral concerns. In this article, she writes in her capacity as the chairman of the National Federation of the Blind Membership Committee, and here is what she says. What did you think of when you read the title of this article? Perhaps you thought of one or more of our leaders in the organized blind movement who have been visibly active over the years. I too think of President Riccobono, Dr. Maurer, Dr. Jernigan, Barbara Pierce, Joanne Wilson, Diane McGeorge, and countless others. They are all leaders in our movement and have all played and continue to play vital roles in the Federation today. I believe that the most important decision that they all made as blind people was to join and become active members in the National Federation of the Blind. Without that pivotal decision, they would not be the people they have become, nor would our beloved organization, which many of us call family, be the leading force in blindness that it is today. You may have heard me or others say that the National Federation of the Blind is a membership-driven organization. What exactly does that mean? In simple terms, it means that without our members, without you and without me, the National Federation of the Blind would not have the collective voice to drive change in seeking equality in education and employment, the collective action to facilitate changes in legislation that bring about civil rights equality, the power to make sure that blind parents don't have their children removed solely on the basis of their being blind. I could go on, Without members, there would be no federation. Now let me go back to the title of this article, The Foundation of the Federation. When President Riccobono asked me to chair the membership committee, I accepted the challenge and then began thinking back over the years that I have been a part of the federation. It occurred to me that no one ever really asked me to join. I paid my dues, and that was that. I then began to think about the many individuals I have invited to local chapter meetings or to our affiliate and national conventions. I had an interesting epiphany. I never really asked any of them to join. It has become clear to me that, while we are very passionate about what we do, we are not always focused on finding blind people, wherever they may be, and then bringing them into the family by actively asking them, "Please join us. We need your help." I know of many blind people in Oklahoma and across the nation who do not yet understand what the Federation can bring to their lives, so we need to help them discover what being a member of the organization can do for them. We are living the lives that we want, and this is why we boldly affirm and must share what we have learned, that blindness is not the characteristic that defines us, and that together we must address those obstacles that stand between us and living the lives we want. The Federation found me where I was and took me to where I could believe in myself again. I fervently want this for every blind person, don't you? At our national convention held in July of this year, the membership committee held a meeting that was exciting. The room was packed. The meeting was dynamic, interesting, and participants left with real examples of how to bring in new members. Six speakers made presentations about what they have done and are doing to bring the positive message of the Federation to blind people and their families and friends. Beyond bringing the message, they explained how they are working on bringing these men and women into the Federation family. The speakers, listed here in no particular order, were Amy Porterfield from Arizona, Lisa Maria Martinez from California, Sean Calloway from the District of Columbia, Jimmy Bohm from Tennessee, Mary Jo Hartle from Maryland, and Jedi Mork from Oklahoma. Each speaker enthusiastically came to share his or her secrets about how they are growing our Federation family. Lisa Maria told us about an event called Discover You, where NFB of California members spoke about and demonstrated technology, discussed employment, promoted sports and recreation, and shared tips and tricks about being blind parents. The event brought in more than 100 attendees from all over the Bay Area. Members from several chapters came together to telephone every name on any list they could get and to visit agencies who regularly work with blind people. This really paid off. She said, "We partnered with the Lighthouse to use their facility. They also helped out by adding to our list of presenters and by chipping in for the meals." Another comment was that the California Affiliate Board's decision to help members get to the state convention was a tremendous benefit in bringing them to the transformative experience a convention can represent. The NFBCA board voted to charter buses from different parts of the state to encourage and make financially feasible the opportunity to attend. The newly found members were encouraged to attend a national convention. We all know how important this gathering can be in showing new people the big picture through highlighting all we do. But what is sometimes overlooked is how much stronger we become by spending time together. The idea of getting new members to attend state affiliate and national conventions seems to be a solid strategy that is shared by many affiliates, and for good reason. Amy Porterfield from Arizona spoke about the Membership Recruitment and Engagement Committee for the affiliate. Amy said, "We aim to bring in new members and help find a lasting role for them in an area where they both bring and feel value. We have a very diverse spectrum of members on our committee, including members from each chapter and division. We also include members with a range of experience in the Federation and with a wide range of interests. In order to bring this concept to all chapters in the affiliate, the NFBA Membership Recruitment and Engagement Committee developed a traveling roadshow that visited all local chapters in Arizona. Every meeting included a philosophy membership training session that allowed new members to learn about us, while encouraging our more established members to welcome and mentor new members." Amy's final remark about membership recruitment and engagement was this: "The NFBA affiliate relies heavily on all the branding and messaging that is provided by our national office and board. We find that the one-minute message is a vital element in educating others as well as our other tools. The value statement is foundational and reminds us about why we are spreading the Federation philosophy." Sean Calloway, president of the National Federation of the Blind of the District of Columbia, delivered a similar message. He stressed how important it is that we create opportunities to meet blind people who can use the information we possess about the adjustment to blindness and who have not had the opportunity to meet us and hear our message of hope. The D.C. affiliate planned an event in cooperation with the D.C. Independent Living Council. This event, as did ones mentioned earlier, brought in many new faces. Sean proudly announced that the D.C. chapter would soon surpass 100 dues-paying members. Jimmy Bohm, membership chair in the Tennessee affiliate, also spoke passionately on the necessity of finding blind people where they are and bringing the message of the Federation to them. Jimmy and others in the Tennessee affiliate have begun efforts at finding blind college students by organizing a chapter on campus and having official chapter meetings by applying to be a campus-recognized organization. By doing so, the chapter was able to secure funding for members to attend the Tennessee affiliate convention and funding to assist members in attending the national convention this year. Growing our movement requires that we not only meet people where they are, but that we provide them needed information, enabling them to move forward on their journeys toward living the lives they want, said Jedi Mork, president of the T-Town chapter of the National Federation of the Blind of Oklahoma. She went on to describe an event planned and executed by the chapter. Last October, our chapter held a seminar for local vocational rehabilitation consumers. The half-day seminar covered a variety of important topics, including the value of blindness training featuring high expectations and an empowering curriculum. A variety of everyday jobs blind people do. The steps to the rehabilitation process, advocacy in the rehabilitation process, and an opportunity to hear from executive agency leadership regarding available services and the direction in which our agency is headed. They heard from real blind people who went to training, got jobs, and are leading fulfilling lives. We expected at least 25 participants. We had double that number in our audience. Some participants joined our chapter, and others continue to remain in contact with us. Many attended our most recent state convention. No report of our convention meeting would be complete without mentioning the comments of Mary Jo Hartle during her presentation. She is the president of the newly formed chapter in the Greater Baltimore area. Mary Jo said, "Our chapter meets on a weekday evening closer to the area that we live in. We were coming to the National Center for the Blind for the chapter meetings on Saturdays, but it took us over an hour one way to get to the meeting and another to get back home. With kids, it just wasn't making sense for us. We decided to organize a second chapter so that members would have a choice of meeting days, times, and locations. Things have worked out really well. Our chapter is growing, and our original chapter in Baltimore has not diminished in size. This presents a growth opportunity that we need to look into wherever we have chapters in large cities. We can find many more people in this manner." In all of the presentations summarized above, you will note a shared theme, that we must find people where they are. We then love them into the Federation family by educating and helping them to discover that blindness is not what holds them back. They can live the lives they want, and we, the members of their new family, are standing beside them every step of the way. We continue the forward momentum of the Federation by finding blind people and asking them to join our family. To help prospective members learn more about us, tell them about our new member homepage at www.nfb.org/how-join. But always remember that no webpage or piece of literature can substitute for the personal contact of a friend, mentor, and Federation family member. Wherever we find new members to grow the Federation, we must begin and keep the momentum going. Let's go build the Federation. Consider a charitable gift. Making a charitable gift can be one of the most satisfying experiences in life. Each year, millions of people contribute their time, talent, and treasure to charitable organizations. When you plan for a gift to the National Federation of the Blind, you are not just making a donation, you are leaving a legacy that ensures a future for blind people throughout the country. Special giving programs are available through the National Federation of the Blind, NFB. Points to consider when making a gift to the National Federation of the Blind. Will my gift serve to advance the mission of the NFB? Am I giving the most appropriate asset? Have I selected the best way to make my gift? Have I considered the tax consequences of my gift? Have I sought counsel from a competent advisor? Have I talked to the NFB planned giving officer about my gift? Benefits of making a gift to the NFB. Helping the NFB fulfill its mission. Receiving income tax savings through a charitable deduction. Making capital gain tax savings on contribution of some appreciated gifts. Providing retained payments for the life of a donor or other beneficiaries. Eliminating federal estate tax in certain situations. Reducing estate settlement cost. Your gift will help us make the study of science and math a real possibility for blind children, provide hope for seniors losing vision, promote state and chapter programs, and provide information that will educate blind people, advance technology helpful to the blind, create a state-of-the-art library on blindness, train and inspire professionals working with the blind, provide critical information to parents of blind children, mentor blind people trying to find jobs. Your gift makes you a part of the NFB dream.
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5: Voting privately and independently is for blind Americans, too. Two photos appear on the page. Photo 1, the caption, "Immediate past President Maurer participates in a protest of inaccessible voting procedures in Maryland." Photo 2, the caption, "Steve Booth demonstrated one of the accessible voting machines at the Jernigan Institute." One of the most cherished rights of being an American citizen is selecting those who will serve in our government. We do this through our vote, and because we are supposed to be able to cast it privately and independently, we can vote for whomever we wish without fear of repercussions. The right to vote privately and independently has long been taken for granted by eligible voters who can see, but extending this right to blind people has been slow in coming. Bringing someone to the polls with us to mark our ballot isn't voting privately or independently. Being accompanied by a judge from each party isn't voting privately and independently. A voting machine that offers text-to-speech represents a tremendous advance for those of us who go to the polls, but in the midst of this pandemic, a goodly number of us consider this to be much too dangerous. We wish to exercise our right to decide through the absentee ballot, but many states are not equipped to provide us a way to do this privately and independently. The 2020 elections have shown us that there are far too many obstacles that stand between us and true voter equality, so it is clear that we have our work cut out for us long after the last ballot of 2020 has been cast. Are we up to the job? You bet we are. Let those who try to trivialize our right to vote privately and independently beware. When we secure that right, we will remember who helped, who remained silent, and who, through their silence, condoned the system that actively deprives blind people of a right that everyone else takes for granted.
6: 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Because low expectations create obstacles between blind people and our dreams. 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

Well, hello, everyone, and welcome to the... There we go. Okay, sorry, I got to start again. Hello, everyone, and welcome to the Nation's Blind Podcast. I am Melissa Cabono, and once again, I am here with the one, the only... I am doing great. You know, we had a little break for the summer. How did the summer treat you? Well, I mean, we had a break from the Nation's Blind. I didn't really have a break either, but you know, there anyway. How was your summer? Yes. Good. Okay. Thrilling. That's fantastic. I can't say mine was thrilling. It was What was my summer? It was definitely contemplative. It was kind of full of changes. It was full of new learning for, I think, kind of all of us, new experiences. And it was a little tiring. It wasn't really a relaxing summer, although I did not coordinate the Bell Academy, which I love the National Federation of the Blind Bell Academy with all my heart and soul. I was actually quite happy, however, not to be the coordinator for the NFB of Maryland this year, to let somebody else do it, to pass the torch, to see it being done and being done well, and to go and volunteer for a few days. And if there was a problem, just to know, that's not my problem. I don't have to worry about that. So that part was great. That is true. So I hope all of you out there had wonderful, wonderful, thrilling, relaxing, contemplative, whatever the adjective could be, summers. And we are here to talk about the National Convention. I see what you did there. The convention, by the way, was a highlight of my summer also. It is every summer. But all of you... I really hope so. And we just heard the beginning of President Cabono's banquet speech, him singing Live the Life You Want. And that's what we're going to talk about today. We're going to talk about the banquet speech and just kind of it's the highlight of our convention, but it's the highlight because it really helps us think and discover new ways of thinking about different things. So I'm excited, but I'm more excited that it's not just Anil and me that get to talk about this with you. We have two other people that are able to. So, Anil, would you like to introduce one of these great people? Oh, my gosh. Yes.

Absolutely. That's right. And for those that don't know, the Ten Broeck Award is the highest honor that we bestow on our own members, people that have worked to change what it means to be blind every day and who really embody our philosophy in just the way that they live their everyday life. And again, very well deserved. And Julie, I do the very same thing. I always try to guess. It is, yeah. Oh. Sure. Well, we have a Kenneth Jernigan Convention Scholarship winner. This scholarship provides funding to support NFB members who want to attend a national convention for the first time. And so I'm going to let this person introduce himself. Aside from, I will say his first name is Wesley, but I want to make sure that I get his last name correct. So, Wesley, go ahead, introduce yourself to everybody, please.

So let's go back to convention. Why don't we talk about our favorite part of this year's convention? Now, Julie, maybe winning the Tenbrook Award was your. Start with you. What was your favorite part as a first-time convention goer? Do you have a favorite, something that sticks out to you? Oh, sorry. Sorry, sorry, sorry. Okay, I will start again. So we all went to convention, and why don't we start the podcast by just talking in general about what our favorite part of this year's convention was? Julie, maybe you've already said it. I don't know. Maybe winning the Tenbrook Award was your favorite part. I wouldn't be surprised if that was the case. But Wesley, let's start with you. Did you have a favorite part of this year's convention? Something that sticks out to you as a first time?

I'm lagging really badly. I don't know why. I just

0: Now on NFBRN, another story from our Colonel Books collection.
1: Learning to Read by Patricia Maurer. Caption: Patricia Maurer reads with daughter Diana. End of caption. Patricia Maurer, the wife of the president of the National Federation of the Blind, didn't learn to read until she was well along in school. Her blindness wasn't the problem. It was simply that nobody had offered her the opportunity and the stimulation to learn Braille. Today, she has a college degree, is a certified teacher, and is the mother of two active sighted children, a boy named David and a girl named Diana. Here, as she tells it, is the story of how she learned to read. I was standing in the checkout line at the grocery store with a friend. She was reading from the front covers of the magazines displayed on the rack. She read quickly and fluently. She was reading aloud because she knew I was interested in the information on the cover, if only in passing. As she read to me, I thought of the millions of things that are out there to read and how people often take reading for granted. At this stage in my life, I suppose I do myself, but I doubt that I will ever do so in the way that others may do. I have been blind all of my life. As a child, I had some residual vision. I grew up in a small town in Iowa where my family had very little contact with any program serving the blind, and certainly no direct contact with blind people, not at least when I was a child. Although I had very little sight, my parents decided to send me to the public school in our community. In kindergarten, I noticed that the other children did not have to get so close to their work. They did not have to bend way over to see the paper on their desks. When I cut things out of paper, I very often could not see the line which was there for me to follow. I think I knew then that schoolwork was different for me from what it was for my classmates. As I progressed through that small town public school, my teachers, my friends, and my parents read the material aloud to me. I would tell them the answers to the questions on the tests, and they would write them down for me. If I wrote the answers myself, very often neither the teacher nor I could read what I had written. As the material to be read grew in volume, I was spending more and more time in the evenings reading with my parents. There were hours and hours of homework. Many blind people will find this story familiar. When we would take trips to the library, I would check out a few books and bring them home. I would sit by a strong light or use a lighted magnifier to try to make out the words on the page. I finished very few library books that way. When I was in the sixth grade, my family learned about the Library for the Blind in Iowa. We contacted it, and I began receiving books on long-playing records. For the first time in my life, I could read books whenever I wanted to do so. It was wonderful then, and it still is. I still had the problem of getting my schoolwork done. Someone had to be there to read for me and to write down answers to questions. There was a teacher who decided that it would be advantageous for me to learn to touch type. This was a great help. Now I could write things down for others to read, but I still could not read them myself. Looking back, I think math was the most difficult thing for me to do. I would be given the problem and I would try to figure it out in my head. I would try to recite the steps for solving the problem, and the person with me would write them down. I still could not read and write for myself. By this time, I was in high school. One evening on the television, I heard a public service announcement regarding services for blind people. My father and I spoke to Dr. Kenneth Jernigan, and he told us that I should learn to read and write Braille. He gave me a Braille textbook to take home. It contained the alphabet. I was to enroll in the training program in 2 weeks for my first lesson. I met my Braille teacher. Oh, I was thrilled. I took that book home and learned the alphabet. When I went for my first lesson, I knew it all. At the end of that summer, I could read and write Braille. For the first time in my life, I could read and write. I went on to college and got a teaching degree. I used a combination of methods for getting the work done in the classroom. I used Braille. I used books on record and on cassette tape. I used a person to read materials, and I often brailled portions of textbooks. I worked hard. I discovered how much easier it could be with a variety of options, lots easier when I could read and write for myself. Yes, I got my college degree. It was a degree in teaching elementary school. My first job was teaching remedial reading to third and fourth graders. The children could see. They needed help learning to read, As I sat in that classroom working with those children, I thought about what a joy it is to be able to read. I hope that I passed on to those children a little of that joy. It is a joy that is with me now, and I know that it will stay with me for the rest of my life.
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3: All right, this next presentation was promised to you earlier in the convention. This is the progress report on our advocacy and policy efforts, and we entitle this one, Power by the People. Our advocacy efforts certainly are supported by the expertise of our staff, but it is powered by the individual efforts of blind people all over this country. And the folks that you will hear from now take that to heart every day as they work as part of the movement to move forward our priorities. Here to lead this afternoon's panel is our Executive Director for Advocacy and Policy. He's now been with us for a couple of decades, and he continues to bring energy and imagination to the effort. Here's John G. Parade.

The American author Garrison Wynn said, "Action and adaptability create opportunity." Benjamin Franklin said, "Energy and persistence conquer all things." Both of these quotes ring true for the National Federation of the Blind. Adaptability and persistence are two of our core strengths, especially when it comes to our advocacy. Our most recent Washington seminar is a great example. When we learned that the administration was considering policy changes that could impact the education, employment, and independence of blind Americans, we sprang into action. Just days before the Washington seminar was scheduled to begin, we developed a new fact sheet entitled, "The Laws and Funding the Blind Depend On." We then educated each of the Washington seminar participants on the new information. We urged Congress not to do anything that could undermine three critical laws: the Rehabilitation Act, the Americans with Disabilities Act, and the Individuals with Disabilities Education Act. We educated Congress on the importance of rehabilitation for employment and independence. We educated Congress on the importance of Title II and Title III of the Americans with Disabilities Act for ensuring accessibility. And we educated Congress on the importance of a free and appropriate public education in the least restrictive environment. We also urged Congress to maintain or even increase funding in several areas, including special education, vocational rehabilitation, the Older Individuals Who Are Blind program, and the National Library Service for the Blind and Print Disabled, just to name a few. While some groups would have been frustrated by the last-minute changes, we adapted. And when some members of Congress were unenthusiastic about our message, we persisted. The need for rapid response and decisive advocacy continued after Washington's seminar. On March 7th, we sent out a legislative alert urging our members to contact their representative and senators regarding the expiring Medicare telehealth expansion. We inundated Congress with calls and emails, and I am happy to report that the Medicare telehealth expansion was extended to September 30th, 2025. We will continue to advocate to make this more accessible and effective service permanent. On March 14th, President Trump issued an executive order to close the Institute of Museum and Library Services. There are 39 regional libraries for the blind that get all or part of their funding from the IMLS Grants to States program.

executive order to close the Department of Education. On March 25th, President Rick Obono wrote Linda McMahon, the Secretary of Education, urging her to maintain staffing, funding, and execution of five essential programs for the blind: special education, vocational rehabilitation, the Older Individuals Who Are Blind program, the Randolph Shepherd program, and the American Printing House for the Blind federal quota program. We will not let the Department of Education diminish Braille literacy. We will not let the Department of Education diminish our structured discovery programs. We will not let the Department of Education diminish Randolph Shepherd entrepreneurial opportunities. We demand Braille literacy, full employment, and special education. For years, blind people with guide dogs have been experiencing rideshare denials. We have utilized numerous advocacy methods, but last fall we determined it was time to adapt our strategy. On October 15th, nearly 200 members of the National Federation of the Blind protested in front of Uber and Lyft's headquarters in San Francisco. We demand equal access to rideshare services. As a result of our protest and at our urging, both Uber and Lyft have implemented voluntary self-ID features. These features are helping, but more is needed. The National Federation of the Blind will not relent until this issue is resolved. NFB Newsline is the largest and most effective information and newspaper service for the blind anywhere in the world. It is available over the telephone, the web, the Victor Reader Stream, the NLS Digital Talking Book Player, the Amazon Echo, several Braille displays, and the iOS app. And I am happy to report that as of June 12th, it is now available in the Google Play Store as an Android app. There are 614 publications, and some portion of NFB Newsline is accessed every 1.6 seconds. Recent additions include Safe Living 101, the Illinois Telegraph, the Texas Plainview Herald, the Utah News-Dispatch, the Source, and the Virginia Mercury. There are also TV listings for every cable and satellite provider, seven-day weather forecasts, emergency alerts, and job listings. If you do not already use NFB Newsline, I urge you to sign up. Sean Stewart is our manager of the Independence Market. I am happy to report that on May 15th, Global Accessibility Awareness Day, we launched our e-commerce service. This means you can now order items 7 days a week, 24 hours a day. The web address is nfb.org/e-commerce. Note that all items will ship free matter for the blind. If you need expedited shipment or want to order something that's not free matter eligible, then you'll need to call the market as you've done in the past. We have over 400 items in our catalog, including white canes, Braille and audio watches, kitchen aids, measuring tools, and games. Happy shopping, everyone. The British author Max McGeehan said, "All failure is the failure to adapt. All success is successful adaptation." NBA champion and former United States Senator Bill Bradley said, "Ambition is the path to success. Persistence is the vehicle you arrive in." Over the past 6 months, we have adapted, persisted, and refused to give up. While our education, employment, and independence have been under attack, we have defended our right to live in the world. We will get the accessible instructional material needed to succeed in school. We will ensure that blind Americans get proper

0: vocational rehabilitation. We will fight for accessible websites and software applications. No matter how many regulations are weakened, we will respond with strength. No matter how many times funding is diminished, we will respond with increased tenacity. No matter how difficult it becomes, our optimism will not be extinguished. We are the National Federation of the Blind, and we will live the lives we want. Thank you. Now we do, as President Capone said, we have an incredible team. I like to say we have 50,000 strong advocates. We also have two in Baltimore that do a great job. And the first one you're going to hear from is Justin Young. So here is Dr. Young.
1: At last year's National Convention, we announced the long-awaited adoption of the Americans with Disabilities Act Title II regulations on web and mobile accessibility. This final rule definitively clarified the requirements to meet Title II's equally effective communication requirements in the context of state and local government websites and mobile applications by providing a clear technical standard based on and internationally recognized and widely adopted consensus standards, the Web Content Accessibility Guidelines. This rule also establishes the clarity that educational institutions had been requesting for years and ensured that access to state and local websites, including those educational institutions, will be accessible. Sadly, though, on May 12, 2025, the American Council on Education, the largest higher education association representing colleges and universities, together with 13 other educational organizations, sent a letter to the administration requesting a, quote, delay or to provide additional information, close quote, regarding the ADA Title II website and mobile accessibility application final rule. This is outrageous. The rule was developed over a 14-year period, is incredibly comprehensive, and is the regulatory clarity the education organizations had been clamoring for. The National Federation of the Blind stands with all blind students. We have learned in the past that federal government agencies, from administration to administration, can change its mind. So it is vital we enshrine the principles of this final rule into statute through the Websites and Software Application Accessibility Act. This bill was introduced on May 14, 2025 as H.R. 3417 by Representatives Pete Sessions from Texas and Steny Hoyer from Maryland. The Website and Software Applications Accessibility Act creates a strong statutory definition of accessibility, establishes a technical assistance center helping business owners create accessible web content and mobile applications, and it would hold third-party developers liable. We're working to get a Senate bill introduced very soon. For many years now, Representative Jan Schakowsky from Illinois has been our champion in the House on the Medical Device Non-Visual Accessibility Act. She has committed to reintroducing this legislation in the House of Representatives for the 119th Congress, and we are hopeful to announce its introduction very soon. Also, Senator Maggie Hassan from New Hampshire has committed to sponsoring companion legislation also. This important legislation creates new non-visual access standards for Class 2 and 3 medical devices with a digital user interface, allowing us to effectively safely and accessibly use continuous glucose monitors, insulin pumps, CPAP machines, in-home dialysis, and many others. We have the right to independently manage our own healthcare needs and that of our loved ones, and it is high time the medical device industry recognizes that also. Since 1942, the National Federation of the Blind has advocated for the elimination of subminimum wages under the Fair Labor Standards Act. For several years now, we have attacked this problem on two fronts, the federal and state levels. At the federal level, we have advocated in Congress for the Transformation to Competitive Integrated Employment Act, which would phase out over a five-year period this discriminatory and antiquated employment model. We are working with Representative Bobby Scott from Virginia to get the Transformation to Competitive Integrated Employment Act reintroduced in the House of Representatives, and we are confident this will happen in the very near future. Also, we have commitment from Senators Chris Van Hollen from Maryland and Steve Daines from Montana that they plan to introduce a Senate companion bill as well. At the state level, we are making wonderful progress. On January 21st, 2025, the governor of Illinois signed a bill into law making subminimum wages illegal by 2030. In addition, on May 1st, 2025, the governor of Georgia signed a bill into law making subminimum wages illegal by 2027. Because of the strong advocacy of our affiliates, we have 21 states plus the District of Columbia and Puerto Rico that have either eliminated or limited the use of subminimum wages. Those states are Alaska, California, Colorado, Delaware, Georgia, Hawaii, Illinois, Kansas, Maine, Maryland, Nevada, New Hampshire, Oregon, Rhode Island, South Carolina, Tennessee, Texas, Vermont, Virginia, Washington, and Wyoming. We should all be proud of this great list of states, but the fight is not yet over. The National Federation of the Blind will fight for as hard as it takes to get accessible medical devices, accessible websites, and fair wages, ensuring we're able to live the lives we want.
0: All right, thank you, Dr. Young. As you can hear, we're not only doing well in Washington, but we're doing very well at the state level. So thank you, and congratulations to all the affiliates that have done this state-level work. Let's give yourselves a hand. I like to think of it as we have a multi-front war. We're particularly well at advocating in Washington and advocating it in each of the 52 state affiliates. Here to hear more about what's happening in Washington and to hear more about what's happening in some of the affiliates, here is Jesse Shirek.
2: Federationists, it is my honor and privilege to work alongside you as we advance our priorities through the halls of Congress and onto the President's desk. I read your messages to Congress every time we issue a legislative alert. When possible, I attend your meetings during Washington's seminar. And together, we advocate with energy and persistence. At the 2024 Washington seminar, I had the privilege of joining Affiliate President Tara Chavez and her enthusiastic team from New Mexico. In a meeting with Senator Ben Ray Lujan, Tara opened with our belief statement and seamlessly connected it to our three core priorities. Let me show you how she did it. The National Federation of the Blind advances the lives of its members and all blind people in the United States. We know that blindness is not the characteristic that defines you or your future. Every day we raise the expectations of blind people because low expectations create obstacles between blind people and our dreams. Senator Lujan, we want to talk to you about the barriers that stand between us and access to information through websites and smartphone apps. We want to talk to you about barriers to maintaining our health. And we want to talk to you about barriers between blind people and our dream jobs. That introduction sparked connection. And on May 22, 2025, Senator John Bozeman of Arkansas, alongside Senator Lujan of New Mexico, introduced S-1918, the Access Technology Affordability Act. Senator Bozeman has long championed this issue, and when Senator Cardin from Maryland retired, we adapted and found a new ally in Senator Lujan. In the U.S. House of Representatives, Representative Mike Kelly of Pennsylvania introduced H.R. 1529 with lead co-sponsor Representative Mike Thompson of California. We now have 29 co-sponsors, including key members of the Ways and Means Committee. If this is your first convention or your first time engaging with our advocacy efforts, you might be wondering, what is the Access Technology Affordability Act? This bill would create a $2,000 refundable tax credit that blind individuals could use to purchase qualified access technology, like Braille note takers, Braille embossers, screen reading software, or video magnifiers. You would receive a credit when filing your tax return, and you could use this credit once every 3 years. Access technology is not a luxury. It is a lifeline. This technology empowers us to search for jobs, apply for jobs, and thrive in the workplace. Some may ask, what will this cost the American taxpayers? And that's a fair question. In the fall of 2024, we worked with Mathematica to estimate the cost of this tax credit. When factoring in the federal savings from blind individuals gaining employment and reducing reliance on benefits, the result was clear. A net savings of $315 million over 5 years. That's right. This bill, it pays for itself. When blind people work, America saves. This is the perfect return on investment. Now let's talk about another critical piece of legislation, the Blind Americans Return to Work Act. On February 10th, 2025, Representative Pete Sessions of Texas introduced H.R. 1175 with lead co-sponsor Kwesi Mufume of Maryland. This bill already has 17 co-sponsors. But why is it so important? Under current law, Social Security Disability Insurance, or SSDI, limits how much a blind person can earn before we lose benefits. This threshold is called Substantial Gainful Activity, or SGA. SGA is $2,700 per month. If you earn under that amount, you keep your benefits. If you go over, you lose them. Our solution is simple and fair. Phase out benefits gradually. For every $2 earned over SGA, a blind person would give back $1 of their benefits. This model already works for SSI and early retirement. Why not SSDI? The Randolph Shepherd Program provides a priority to blind entrepreneurs to operate vending locations on federal locations. Many U.S. states have similar state laws. In fact, Tennessee has one of the strongest. In April 2025, an amendment was introduced at the Tennessee House of Representatives, poised to decimate the mini Tennessee Randolph Shepherd priority. Members of the National Association of Blind Merchants and the NFB of Tennessee worked together with 3 days' notice They visited all 99 Tennessee House offices. They captured the attention of the news media, and after articulately voicing objections, the amendment was pulled. Tennessee entrepreneurs' livelihood was saved, and a resounding message was delivered. Do not mess with the blind of Tennessee. In addition to our advocacy work in getting legislation passed, we must work together to object to harmful legislation. In these situations, we must make our voice heard and move forward with optimism, purpose, and persistence. Reach out to our representatives and senators, tell them our stories, share our aspirations, and demand change. When we speak with one voice, we are not advocating. We are transforming. We are turning hope into policy, transforming our dreams into law. It is time we get the Access Technology Affordability Act and the Blind Americans Return to Work Act passed. Object to harmful legislation. Raise expectations. Remove barriers. We will build a better future together. Thank you.
0: Thank you, Jesse. All right, so along with all of our activity at the federal level and the state level, there's a lot of individual advocacy items that we do, more self-advocacy that so many of you do, and I know that so many of you get help and mentorship from one of our members on the staff, who also helps with things like our Tenbrook Law Symposium. You'll hear more about that, and all of our voting work. So here, please welcome Sanho Steele-Lashar.
3: The Jacobus Tenbrook Disability Rights Law Symposium is the largest and most significant disability rights law symposium in the world. 2025 was our 18th such symposium. It brought together more than 250 attorneys and advocates to elevate disability rights worldwide. This year's theme, Democracy, Justice, and the Rule of Law, defending and protecting our right to live in the world. Its 23 sessions covered topics ranging from emerging regulations and rapidly changing Supreme Court precedent and everything in between. In addition, we've been hard at work assisting you, our current and future members, with all manner of civil rights issues. Since our report at the last convention, we have assisted in more than 400 cases around issues affecting our blind community. We have offered everything from legal information and resources, referrals to third parties, brief services, and full litigation. Just some of our work this past year included advocating for a blind high school student who showed up to his advanced placement exam only to learn that no one had thought to send a Braille exam. That's the right answer. We successfully worked with the college board to emboss and overnight a Braille copy of his test. He took it, and I'm happy to say he graduated with his classmates the following week. When another student went blind at the very end of his junior year, he began self-advocating. Unfortunately, The district gave him a 504 plan instead of an IEP and required him to stay home because they were uncomfortable having a blind student in their building. No matter how hard he fought, no matter how hard his affiliate supported him, the school said no. They refused to provide evaluations, accommodations, or services of any kind. With our help, we worked throughout the summer to get him what he needed. Ultimately, he received everything that he had requested and more, and was able to start back in his honors classes in the fall. We've continued assisting elementary students and other K-12 students around the country to become fluent in Braille, to reach age and stage appropriate levels with access technology and orientation and mobility, self-advocacy, getting off of program modification, and reaching and maintaining grade level so that they may compete on terms of equality with their non-disabled peers. We've also continued assisting disabled employees in filing formal charges of discrimination in those instances where their employers refuse to provide reasonable accommodations or make the workplace accessible as required by law. One such charge of discrimination resulted in a settlement for all unpaid wages, all reasonable accommodations, a transfer to a warehouse that he could reach on paratransit, and within 3 months, he was offered a promotion. But that's not all. Just some of our additional projects included providing training on accessible voting and the Help America Vote Act of 2002 in strategic partnership with the National Disability Rights Network. Providing trainings on the importance and the breadth of Section 504 of the Rehab Act and Title II of the ADA. Drafting 2 articles on IEP advocacy for Future Reflections magazine. Drafting an article on web and software accessibility for the American Bar Association Journal on Human Rights. Facilitating the 2025 IEP Advocacy Academy at our national office. Continuing to train and assist IEP advocates throughout the country. Advocating against proposed changes in regulations from various government agencies and more. Further, we coordinated the 2024 Blind Voter Survey from October through December of last year. Thank you so much to each of our 639 respondents. Among those respondents, 502 voted in person at their local polling place. 434 of whom requested or were offered an accessible ballot marking device as soon as they entered the building. Although 118 of us reported that our poll workers had problems setting up the machine, 423 of us said that the ballot marking devices were up and running upon our arrival. Percent of us cast our ballots on accessible ballot marking devices with no problem. However, 38% of us were not so lucky. This often forced us to sacrifice our right to a private and independent vote. Overall, 544 respondents voted privately and independently in the 2024 election. (clears throat) 367 of us voted privately and independently using an accessible ballot marking device. However, there is still work to be done. Ballots from accessible ballot marking machines were all identifiable due to being different sizes, shapes, or thicknesses than standard ballots. Poll workers continue to show a deficit in training when they make comments such as, "You are the first person in 10 years to use this machine. Are you really sure you need one?" Even when the workers are trained and the machines operational, the machine's speed, clarity, and rate of speech continue to be barriers to our most vulnerable voters. And again, the number of blind and deafblind voters able to connect their hearing aids or their refreshable braille devices to an accessible ballot marking device, again, zero. Last year, only half of the states delivered an accessible absentee ballot. Only half of those offered accessible ballot return. Thanks to the work of our affiliates, electronic ballot return is now available statewide in Colorado, Delaware, Hawaii, Indiana, Louisiana, Maine, Massachusetts, Nevada, North Carolina, North Dakota, Rhode Island, West Virginia, and Wisconsin. Now, a note on the importance of advocacy. I have said for years that our rights are only as good as their enforcement, and yet, now, more than ever before, many of us are afraid to make our voices heard. Even so, it is absolutely vital that we continue to speak up. It is absolutely vital that we continue to speak out. We cannot do this work in silence, and we cannot do this work alone. If we are to impart anything today, may it exist at the intersection of these two quotes. From the Congressman John Lewis, "When you see something that is not right, is not fair, is not just, you have to speak up. You have to speak out. You have to say something. You have to do something." And from the historian Aberjani, "It can be difficult to speak truth to power. Circumstances, however, have made doing so increasingly necessary." Thank you.
4: Thank you, Sanho. As you can hear, our individual advocacy, our state-level advocacy, our federal-level advocacy, and our general counsel, we are making progress. Our optimism will not be extinguished because we are the National Federation of the Blind. I ask you, who are we?
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5: NFB.
4: Mr. President, that is the Advocacy and Policy Report.
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7: Bountiful expressions of thanksgiving from the Mississippi affiliate, compiled by LaShawna Font. A photo appears on the page, the caption, Lashana Font. From the editor, Dr. Lashana Font is a consistent and thoughtful contributor to these pages. Below, she has compiled some Thanksgiving reflections from members of the Mississippi affiliate, of which she serves as president, for your enjoyment. Here are their thoughts. Ramon Holmes, member of the Tupelo chapter. The National Federation of the Blind taught me a lot. They gave me the skills to do more things on my own. Robert Skillen, Anthony Clay, and Sam Gleese were people I met, and we traveled together to national conventions. On top of this, I am grateful for life and for every morning I wake up because I have been through so much in the last few years. Nisi Spratt, president of the Tupelo chapter. I lost my vision in a car accident on March 29, 1999. After getting out of the hospital and adjusting to the loss of my vision, I started independence training at Addie McBride Rehabilitation Center for the Blind in Jackson, Mississippi. I then met Mr. Sam Gleese, and he introduced me to the National Federation of the Blind. After attending a meeting, I became a member of the state affiliate. When I completed my training, I returned home and attended a meeting of the Tupelo chapter of the National Federation of the Blind of Mississippi. I moved my membership to this local chapter. I have been a member of the Federation for 24 years, and I am now the president of the Tupelo chapter. After attending several meetings, I realized that I am a blind person with the same legal rights as other individuals. I still have a life to live. I have gained more independence as a blind person through the training provided by the Federation. I have gained confidence that I can do it all, knowing that it may just take me a little longer, but I can still complete the task. I am now able to travel alone with my white cane thanks to proper training. I have attended numerous national conventions where I learned about my rights as a blind person and received additional training to enhance my independence. Because of the National Federation of the Blind, I do not let blindness hold me back. Additionally, I am thankful for many things. God blessed me with the opportunity to earn my GED after the car accident. I then attended Northeast Mississippi Community College, where I graduated with an associate's degree in office systems technology. I have a job at LCI where I work as an assembly worker. I am married. We have an 11-year-old daughter, and I love every minute of it. I am also thankful to be a proud member of the National Federation of the Blind, where I have gained an extra family that cares about me and my rights to live as an independent blind person. Emma White, member of the Jackson chapter. The National Federation of the Blind changed my life. It taught me independence, and I became more self-assured. As a result, I can do things I thought I would never do. I now do basic things I had other people doing for me. There are things I am thankful for in life. I am grateful for the Bible. It gives me strength and direction in life and lets me know what it will be like in heaven. 3 John 2:2 is my favorite verse. It says, Beloved, I wish above all things that thou mayest prosper and be in health, even as thy soul prospereth. King James Version, KJV. Not to be forgotten, I am also thankful for life. Lynette Wright, member of the Jackson chapter. When I thought I was all by myself as a blind person, the National Federation of the Blind helped me realize that I am not alone. I thought my life was over and I did not have anything else to contribute. When I heard of the Federation, I realized I had been found and no longer wondered what would become of my life as a blind person. Thankfully, I realized I can still grow, learn, and help others. Additionally, I am grateful for my family and friends. My grandchildren mean the world to me, and I treasure every moment I spend with them. Sean Warnsley, president of the Hazelhurst chapter. The National Federation of the Blind has taught me to be more independent. It has also helped me learn more about who I am as a person and has exposed me to various opportunities I can pursue in life. I am thankful for being a member of the Federation and for being part of our Federation family. I am also grateful for the lessons that leaders in our organization have taught me and for the various skills that have helped me grow. Stella Threadgill, member of the Hazelhurst chapter. I appreciate that the National Federation of the Blind is an organization that advocates for and upholds the rights of people who are blind or low vision. The Federation helps to make sure there is accessibility in the workplace, schools, and public buildings. The Federation helps motivate independent living, education, and self-empowerment. Additionally, the things that I am most thankful for are my Lord and Savior, who takes care of me every single day. I am also thankful for my family, neighbors, and friends who help me when I need it and stand by me in hard times. I am thankful for the limited eyesight that I do have, and that I am still able to read books, even though I have to hold them close to my face to see. I am thankful for being able to walk, talk, clean up my own house, cook, and help others when I can. Thankfully, God has blessed the blind with technology that can help us with daily living. God cares for the blind. Frank O. Berry, member of the Hazelhurst chapter. The National Federation of the Blind allows people who are blind, like me, to meet and interact with other individuals who are also blind. We are able to be around individuals who understand what it is like to live with blindness. Within this organization, I have learned about resources that help me in my daily life and gain information to live independently. I am thankful for the Lord waking me up each day and for me being able to take care of myself. Thanksgiving flows from my heart because I can live as a blind person, and the Lord keeps helping me every day to be able to still enjoy my life with minimal assistance. Wanda McKinney, President of the Northwest Chapter. The National Federation of the Blind gives me an opportunity to meet and build lifelong relationships with other Federationists who share similar life experiences with me. It also means I have connections with others who have some answers or suggestions to help overcome life's hurdles. The Federation also represents a strong presence because there is strength in the large number of Federationists who stand together as one. Moreover, I am thankful for the life that God has blessed me with so far. I am thankful for my parents, siblings, niece, nephews, and other family members and friends. I am also thankful and proud of my family legacy. I am thankful that with each new day, there is an opportunity to make a difference in the lives of others. Betty Myers, member of the Greenville chapter. The National Federation of the Blind of Mississippi is a newly found family to me. At the beginning of my low vision journey, I was terrified. I had to leave my job where I worked for 23 and a half years, stop driving, and become dependent on others. After meeting my NFB family, attending the Addie McBride Rehabilitation Center for the Blind, and meeting with people who were totally blind and others like me who have low vision, I became a different person with a new attitude. I'm so thankful for that experience. I came out of depression with an open mind, caring heart, and not feeling ashamed anymore. I was just so proud and thankful for the new chapter in my life. The National Federation of the Blind saved me from a bad situation, and I became a proud member of the NFB of Mississippi Greenville chapter. In addition, I am very thankful for my children, grandchildren, great-grandchildren, and my wonderful family. Last but not least, I am thankful for my handsome husband, W.H. Myers. I am grateful for the love and support I get from them all. To God be the glory. Amen. Sharonda Davis, member of the Greenville chapter. The National Federation of the Blind is a support system, a community of encouraging and resilient individuals who are understanding of the challenges I contend with due to low vision. It is positive and spiritually uplifting. It is a wealth of information and knowledge that I appreciate and have been able to utilize and implement, which has considerably improved my quality of life. The Federation is also a platform to be seen and heard, with every opportunity to bring awareness to others that the blind and low vision are vibrant, capable individuals who can and will accomplish as much as they desire. Additionally, I am thankful for God in my life. I see His love, care, and concern operating in and through my husband, family, friends, and others around me. In addition, I am thankful for His wisdom and the wherewithal He has provided for me to navigate through every aspect of life. I am thankful that He uses me as an example of perseverance to impact others, showing them that they can do all things through Christ, who strengthens them. Jeffrey Collins, member of the Magnolia Chapter at Large. To me, the National Federation of the Blind has been and is a nationwide organization that redefines and builds character, conduct, and conversations of who we are as blind and low vision people. I'm thankful that I was introduced to and later joined the Federation. Not only did I join an organization, but a worldwide family. Additionally, I am grateful for my health, strength, and family. Marcia Thomas, member of the Magnolia Chapter at Large. The National Federation of the Blind has given me a newfound hope that a full, rewarding life is still possible despite my visual deficit. I am part of an organization of like-minded individuals who inspire me to keep reaching and striving to be all I can be. I am thankful for life, my health and strength, and the blessing that my family are all doing well. Thodri Hull, member of the Magnolia Chapter at Large. The National Federation of the Blind has handed me hope. I gain joy from the unity we display in walking together as blind people. We are supportive members, united to walk out our purpose. In addition, I am grateful that God has given me the ability to continue being a blessing to my family and children. I am also very thankful for life. Renee Cornett, President of the Gulf Coast Chapter. The National Federation of the Blind means getting my life back. It means I have the power to advocate for myself and other blind people through collective actions. I have battled so much in my life through a divorce at an early age, becoming homeless, although I had 3 jobs, overcoming health issues, being blind, which I am proud to be, and assisting other blind people in gaining their independence. I regained my confidence thanks to the Louisiana Center for the Blind. Structured discovery has become a significant part of my life, and I am honored to have been chosen by the Mississippi Emerge Center to serve as the home management instructor, where I assist others in overcoming their blindness. For all this, I thank the Federation for helping me gain a deeper understanding of the positive philosophy on blindness and how it does not define me. Moreover, I am thankful for many things. I am thankful for this year of opportunities to work in the industry of helping blind individuals achieve their goals of independence and re-enter the workforce. I am thankful for this year's organization of our Gulf Coast Chapter of the NFB of Mississippi and for being given the opportunity to lead our chapter as president. With endless love, I am grateful for my beautiful daughter Bella, who would not allow me to give up on myself and taught me what faith is all about. This highlights my gratitude for the great character she embodies through her hard work and determination. I am also grateful to my husband, Tim, for being there when I need him. Additionally, my niece Kaylin and her fiancé Joe are always present and cheer me on when I visit and never leave me behind. My mom Naomi has always taught me valuable life lessons and how hard work pays off. I have friends I have met along the way, and they have been encouraging. Most importantly, I thank God for His love and grace and for allowing me new days and new opportunities to make a difference in the world each day. Our affiliate president, LaShawna Font, believes in me and has welcomed me to walk beside her to explore more opportunities and benefit from her mentorship. I am also thankful to Marilyn Green for being a strong mentor and believing I can achieve many goals in the National Federation of the Blind.
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8: The First Time I Never Voted by Tom Page. A photo appears on the page, the caption, Tom Page playing his guitar. From the editor, Tom Page is the president of the National Federation of the Blind of Kansas, a member of our National Scholarship Committee, a musician, and, of course, an American citizen with certain inalienable rights. Here's what he has to say about voting. Growing up as the child of a political scientist father and an MD mother, I was taught the importance of voting at an early age. Until I was old enough to wait while my parents voted, 6 or 7 years old, my little sister and I were in the voting booth with one or the other parent. Before their marriage, they both were active in the civil rights movement of the 1960s, and later as a family, we were actively engaged in the peace and social justice movements of the 1970s and 1980s. I developed much of my understanding of the nature of politics from my parents' hands-on approach, for which I am grateful. I also must credit 2 great books that I read as a young person which shaped my perceptions regarding voting. The first is Who Gets What by Harold Laswell. The second is A People's History of the United States by Howard Zinn. Therefore, I grew up thinking of voting as not only a mechanism to influence policymaking, I considered it a social responsibility and a civic duty. I remember well the first time that I voted. I was in my 2nd semester of college and had returned to my familiar hometown. I walked to a nearby grade school and along the way wondered how, in fact, I would be able to get it done. Will the lighting be bright enough? Will the font be large enough? Will I be able to work the machine? These were some of the questions running through my brain. In 1991, I did not understand that I was blind, nor did I picture myself as blind. I had no exposure to blindness skills. What's more, the Help America Vote Act had not been passed. Therefore, filled with worry and armed with nothing but hope, I made my way to the check-in table. When I got there, a loving voice called out, "Hello, Tommy. Come over here." The voice belonged to Bobby Gonzalez, one of my favorite next-door neighbors. Bobby was familiar with my blindness. Probably she was more aware than was I. She checked me in and suggested that if I wanted, she could orient me to the machine since this was my first voting experience. It turned out that the buttons on the machine were soft switches with lights that lit to inform the voter of the button's state. Unfortunately, the buttons and lights were not lined up to the tiny text in a way I could understand. Mrs. Gonzalez saw I was having difficulty and told me that she could run the machine for me if I wished. I agreed to this idea, and for the next 5 years, I continued voting in this way. Mrs. Gonzalez was there every time. The passage of HAVA in 2002 prompted states to adopt accessible voting machines. I was not connected with the NFB at that time, so I was unaware of the work put in by blind Americans to pass this important legislation. Among other things, it for the first time mandated that blind voters be able to vote independently and privately, rights that others had enjoyed since the 1700s in the case of men, 1920 in the case of women, and 1965 in the case of voters of color. Although I was not part of bringing HAVA about, I certainly have benefited from its passage. The first year that the new machines were available in Kansas was coincidentally the year my dear old friend Mrs. Gonzalez retired as a poll worker. Thanks to her and the NFB, I was never put into the situation so many have faced where they must trust and rely on strangers to help them access the ballot. I never had to face that fear, in fact, until the year 2020. In response to the COVID-19 virus emergence, the state of Kansas decided to turn the scheduled 2020 Democratic primary into a mail-in only election. Sadly, there was little or no consideration given to accessibility for blind and print-disabled voters. This was despite many attempts by the Kansas affiliate to draw attention to the gaps that already existed in absentee voting, early voting, and online registration in the state. I found out about this decision or chain of decisions when I called the party headquarters to request an accessible ballot. Not only was I told there were no accessible options at all, they never even sent me an inaccessible one. This is how I came to the first time I never voted. I was, of course, not alone. Many active NFB members in the Kansas affiliate found themselves in the same situation. Working under Mark Riccobono's leadership, we are taking action to protect our rights in future elections. I sincerely hope that the infamous spring of 2020 will be the only election in which I never voted, and that I can enjoy private and independent balloting in the future.
6: Letting the world know that blindness is not the characteristic that holds us back. We're NFBRN, the National Federation of the Blind Radio Network.
9: Blind workers deserve fair wages, too, by Platt Allen III. There is a photo on the page, the caption, Platt Allen. From the editor, on Saturday, July 5, 2014, President Maurer introduced our presenter to start off the afternoon session of the convention in this way. We have a person to make this presentation who is the Chief Executive Officer and President of the Lighthouse for the Blind of Fort Worth, who administers a substantial program with 100 employees, about 80% of whom are blind or visually impaired people. He has an extraordinary budget to manage. He has not only worked in blindness programs, but has also operated his own business and has been active in his community while he has done it. We have asked a number of people to join with us in our effort to get the idea across that a provision of law authorizing subminimum wage payments for disabled workers is a flawed piece of legislation, an error in the law, and fundamentally unsound. We have found a number of organizations in the disability field that have been willing to say that they oppose such a policy, but very few who are employers. A number have said to us privately that they believe in what we're doing, but few have been willing to say so in a way in which they could be recognized and counted as joining with disabled Americans in a campaign to change this fundamental policy. But in this case, we have a person who believes in the capacity of the people he employs and those who are part of the group represented, and it's an honor to welcome to our platform the president of the Lighthouse for the Blind of Fort Worth. Here is Platt Allen.
10: Well, good afternoon. Thank you for the kind introduction. Well, good afternoon. You can reply back. That's good. Good afternoon. Thank you. I think it's only appropriate that this topic comes onto the agenda the day following our grand celebration of our wonderful country's independence. And I know that our forefathers struggled with perceptions that others had of their capabilities and their desires, much like my employees back in Fort Worth have suffered with others' perceptions of theirs, of their abilities and their desires. And I'm sure many of you have also felt that struggle as you have pursued your dreams. So let me address a few things up front. Okay. At the Lighthouse for the Blind of Fort Worth, fair wages are deserved by all individuals, and all my employees are compensated for their skills at or above minimum wage. In my business, the only people I'm going to take advantage of are my volunteer board of directors. I don't pay them. They choose to work for free, so I'm going to take advantage of every moment that they're going to give me. And if you're not doing that where you are, you should. It works out very well. But at the Lighthouse, fair wages are deserved by every person in our workforce, blind, sighted, tall, short, blonde, or brunette. It doesn't matter what you are. If you're working in my shop, you're going to be paid competitively. Now, before I go any further, let me first tell you a little bit about my lighthouse. And I call it my lighthouse because I have taken great ownership in what it is we're trying to accomplish in our community. I think this conversation will provide a good context about why we do the things we do. The mission of the lighthouse is twofold. First, we provide opportunities for meaningful employment for folks who are blind. And second, we provide rehabilitation services to folks who are blind so that they may reach the level of independence that they desire. We were founded back in 1935, and for the beginning years, we provided support for the military in winding bandages and cotton balls and preparing for support of the military efforts. And yes, we made brooms and mops with 25 to 30 employees who were blind. In the early 70s, we began the expansion of our product line and the number of people we employed. Currently, we have about 300 products in our catalog, and as Dr. Maurer said, about 100 employees total, 80% of which are legally blind or worse. We recently purchased a machine shop and have converted two of the 14 machining positions over to operators who are blind. My plan is to have all 14 machining stations operated by folks who are blind, with support from 2 to 3 sighted setup folks and a couple of shop helpers. This is a non-traditional business for agencies like ours. But we're up to the challenge and excited about the opportunities that it will bring us in commercial markets. We offer a full range of benefits, including health insurance, dental and vision insurance, life and ADD, a 403B plan where we contribute 3% of every employee's wages to their retirement fund. And we will match up to 3% of any contributions they would make. Our average wage is $9.75 an hour, and most of our production workers work a 38-hour work week. In addition to our industrial operations, we also provide rehabilitation services to the elderly, adults, youth, and children in North Texas. Some of these services include Braille instruction, O&M training, and independent living counseling and instruction. We provide assistive technology services, including technology needs assessments, technology demonstrations, keyboarding classes, and other technology-based education and training. We have a CCTV loaner program, and currently have 90 CCTVs out in our community aiding folks with low vision. We provide social activities for high school-age teens, including a Valentine's Day dinner and dance. We host a Christmas party for young people and those young at heart every winter. We provide tactile art classes, yoga classes, and general exercise classes. We have support groups for parents of children who are blind, children who are going through the process of losing their eyesight, adults who are blind or significantly visually impaired, and the elderly who are dealing with macular degeneration. All of our services and programs are provided free of charge to anyone who would desire to attend. And the intention of them is to encourage independent living and the continued pursuit of each individual's dreams. The Lighthouse is also

demotivate a person is to waste their time or pay them less than a competitive wage. A decade or so ago, I have to admit that the Lighthouse decided to stop paying certificate wages. So if you read into that sentence, a little more than a decade ago, we were still engaged in the activity of 14C certificates. But about a decade ago, we decided to stop paying employees based on the percentage of work that they can complete compared to a fully sighted individual. You all know the 14C law, so I don't need to restate it here, but just recognize that just because you can pay on a certificate does not mean that you should, and we have chosen not to. I want to share with you a story about a young man that works on our paper packaging line. His name is Kurt. Kurt is legally blind, resulting from a closed head injury. He spent his first 30 years in and out of underpaying jobs, living with his mom, and not really thinking much about his future. Through a work readiness program with the state of Texas, Kurt came to the Lighthouse for an evaluation. After about 6 weeks of working on various production lines within our operation, we provided our evaluation report and a job offer back to his counselor. Kurt now is a full-time employee with the Lighthouse. He has moved into his own house and has even gotten a dog. He travels independently to work, to the grocery store where he used to work as a sacker, and even over to his mom's house for an occasional meal. Kurt is proud of his contributions to our community, and his mother is proud of him. Providing these types of life-changing opportunities is at the heart of our mission. We're also motivated somewhat by NIB and their programs and their opportunities that they provide us as an employer of people who are blind. Last August, the NIB Board of Directors issued a statement to all affiliated agencies stating that the National Industries for the Blind endorses, promotes, and encourages the payment of at least the federal minimum wage for all employees who are blind. They went even a little further and restricted their grant money for us to develop new products and services and programs within our agencies to only those agencies that are paying all of their employees at or above minimum wage. Currently, there are no employees working on Ability One products in any of the NIB-affiliated agencies being paid below minimum wage. That is something NIB is proud of. So what do we do at the Lighthouse? We pay competitive wages based upon a range that is determined by a third-party human resource firm that evaluates wages paid for similar positions within our local area. Blindness, hair color, girth, or height does not factor into the determination of the range. Blindness is no more of a characteristic of these ranges and certainly is not a definition for our employees. The job description defines the qualifications and duties of a job. The individual determines how they can best accomplish the objectives of that job and calls upon our rehabilitation team and their production supervisor to make the reasonable accommodations to achieve those objectives. We, as employers, compensate our employees for their efforts against those objectives. If an employee is exceeding expectations in the position, they might very well be paid at the top of that range. If the employee is failing to meet the expectations, then they might be at the bottom of the range with a corrective action plan. The level of compensation is set by the range and determined by the individual's performance. At the Lighthouse, we evaluate an employee's potential contribution. We identify a position that will allow that individual to reach that potential. We evaluate their progress towards that objective and competitively compensate the performance. Through this process, we create a stable, loyal, and productive workforce. To me, that sounds a lot like what every other employer in America strives to do. Our employees work hard every day to make progress towards their individual goals.
In return, the Lighthouse serves our customers and our community.

0: community. I'll share with you one more story about our newest employee, and it's an individual that I think some of you in the room know. B, short for Bettina, came to Fort Worth with her husband, who is studying at the Southwest Baptist Seminary. Both B and her husband are blind. Before her arrival in Fort Worth, B did what any other good job-seeking individual would do. She prepared a resume. She sent it out to everybody she knows. She sent it out to everybody that those people knew. She contacted people through their church, through their friends, and their friends' friends. By the time B arrived in Fort Worth, Texas, I had 5 phone calls, 6 emails, and 2 personal visits from people that had gotten a word that B was coming to town and she was somebody I should talk to. B had done her homework well. What I love telling each one of these folks as they contacted me is, yes, I know B's coming to town. We can't wait for her to get here. We want to talk to her. So B had contacted us directly as well. And we were excited about talking with her and understanding what the Lighthouse could benefit, how the community that we serve could benefit from having B on our team. Now, B did join our team just a little while ago, earlier this year, and she coordinates our fitness classes, our yoga classes, and is working on specifications for a rock climbing wall to be installed in our warehouse. She travels out into the community to work with individuals in retirement centers, community centers, and individuals in their homes to teach them skills to improve their health. She also visits local elementary, middle, and high schools to teach partnered running and walking. She's even learned to roller skate, which if you go out onto, I'll give us ourselves a shameless plug, if you go out onto our Facebook page, Lighthouse of the Blind of Fort Worth, you will find a video of B doing a slalom course on roller skates with her cane. It's one of the most amazing things you'll ever see. It's a fantastic demonstration of independence. This month, B will compete in not one, but 2 CrossFit competitions. B is an excellent example of any individual, blind or sighted, that you can accomplish anything that you set your mind to accomplish. B lists earning her CrossFit Level 1 instructor status as one of her greatest accomplishments. By the way, she is the only CrossFit Level 1 instructor in America who is blind. And she works for me. I'm proud of that. But that is a terrific personal accomplishment and a testament to her can-do attitude. Although some of her most fulfilling moments have come since she joined the Lighthouse team, because she can now show someone that they can accomplish anything that they want to. One of my favorite things to hear her say as I walk past her meetings with clients is, "Hey, you can do this. Just look at me." And it doesn't matter what the topic is, because she truly believes that anything that you put your mind to, you can accomplish. And we agree. Now, I'll leave you with this final thought. We are all learners and teachers, users and contributors. For the contributions that our team makes as members of the workforce in Fort Worth, we believe they should be paid competitively and would hope that our success would serve as evidence that, for us, fair and competitive wages improved our workforce and our business. So thank you for the time to share a little bit of our story with you. And I invite each and every one of you to come to Fort Worth, maybe not all at the same time, but I invite each and every one of you to come to Fort Worth to take a tour of our operation, to meet some of our team, and maybe even take a class from B. Thank you, and enjoy the rest of your afternoon and the balance of the conference.
1: Now, if B wants to move to Baltimore, I know a good place to work. If you pay people as if you don't really care about them, they'll behave as if you don't really care about them, because they'll know you don't really care about them. If you pay them so that they know you care about them, they'll give you a kind of work product that comes from people who know that you really care about them. And that's why this thing works. I appreciate your telling us it worked for you.
2: proudly raising expectations. Because low expectations create obstacles between blind people and our dreams. NFBRN, the National Federation of the Blind Radio Network.
3: Shortly after last year's convention, I received a number of letters from students at the Louisiana Center for the Blind. It was clear that the letters were written as the result of discussions held at the center, and that, although the apparent topic was independent mobility, the real issue was independence in general and how blind persons should live and behave. I want to share those letters with you, then tell you how I answered them, and finally say a few things about what I think independence really is. The letters are all dated July 23, 1992. Here's a composite of them. Dear Dr. Jernigan, I am a sophomore in high school. Right now, I'm in a teenage program at the Louisiana Center for the Blind, sponsoring. It is the STEP program. That means summer training and employment project. We're allowed to get jobs and make money as well as have classes. A few weeks ago, I attended the National Convention. I really enjoyed all your speeches and everything. People noticed that you and Mr. Maurer walked sighted guide sometimes. I interrupt to call to your attention here the almost code word use of the term sighted guide. Not walking with a sighted guide or walking with a sighted person or holding the arm of a sighted person, but walking sighted guide. This makes it clear that the concept of sighted guide has been the topic of considerable conversation. But back to the letter. And we thought you all would never walk sighted guide because you all are so highly involved in the NFB. I never thought sighted guide was okay until then. So why did you all use sighted guide? I know there are many reasons why this might be. We discussed this in one of our talk times and came up with one reason this might be. We know that you all have to be at meetings all the time, and it would be faster if you would use sighted guide. I interrupt again to say two things. One, the Louisiana Center for the Blind is doing a splendid job, and that's not why I'm bringing this matter up. And second, I want to call your attention to the use in the following sentences of the depersonalized it. Now, back to the letter. I'm sure you don't use it so much that you lose your cane travel skills. I am not trying to say this is wrong. I was just wondering why you do this. Someone brought up that if we, as the people being trained at the moment, were caught using sighted guide, they would fuss at us. And I realize that you are not the one in training, so it is not wrong. We couldn't use sighted guide because we might want to use it more than the cane if we use too much of it. Yours truly. Here's a second letter. During this past convention in North Carolina, some of us noticed that you did not walk with a cane. I do not understand this at all. I can understand that you have to be in many places in a short amount of time at the conventions, and that might be the reason you went sighted guide. But I also know that when you came for a tour of the center, you also went sighted guide. We do not understand this. We all have our own theories as to why you went sighted guide, but we want to get the correct answer straight from the horse's mouth. Your fellow Federationist. Now that's a very clear-cut letter. And incidentally, I'm pleased to be called the right end of the horse. I am not always that fortunate. Here is the last of the three letters. Dear Dr. Jernigan, this year I came to Charlotte to attend my third national convention of the NFB. I am currently a student at the Louisiana Center for the Blind in the STEP program for blind teenagers. This program stresses cane use, braille literacy, employment readiness, and self-confidence based on achievement. While at the convention, I heard from a friend that you were never actually seen using your cane. I discussed this with a group of friends, and it was decided that you most likely had many places to go and had to get to them quickly. This made sense, and the question seemed settled. Then one of the group remembered you using sighted guide during a tour you took of the center while passing through Ruston on the way to the Dallas Convention in 1990. This was such a hectic situation, and the question was no longer settled, because the only alternative travel techniques anybody noticed you using was sighted guide. I do not mean this letter to imply any disrespect toward you, the Federation, or its many achievements. If the Federation had not pushed so hard for independence for the blind, I would have no grounds on which to write this letter. It is because of my own personal convictions about independence that I ask why the figurehead of the NFB is not himself using the alternative techniques that his student Joanne Wilson has been teaching for nearly 10 years in Ruston. I would prefer to end the letter on a positive note. I realize that you are responsible for the training I am currently receiving, and I am grateful for it. I am not implying that you have no cane skills, because I do not honestly know. Okay, now as I say, these are very clear-cut matters. These are straightforward letters, seriously written. They raise fundamental questions, questions that deserve a reasoned answer. Here is the expanded substance, which means I added to it, of what I wrote. I wrote in a hurry when I started, wanted to get the letters off before they left that program, and I thought about it some, and I wrote an expanded version. Here it is. Baltimore, Maryland, July 29, 1992. Under date of July 23rd, 1992, the three of you wrote to ask me why I didn't travel alone with a cane during the National Convention in Charlotte, and why, on a visit to the Louisiana Center in 1990, I took a sighted person's arm instead of walking alone with a cane. I appreciate your letters and will tell you why I do what I do. In the first place, let us assume that I didn't have any cane travel skills at all. This might be comparable to the situation of a parent who had no education but dreamed of an education for his or her child. That parent might preach the value of education and might work to send the child to high school and then to college. The parent might, though personally uneducated, feel tremendous satisfaction at the learning and accomplishments which his or her effort had made possible. In such circumstances, what attitude should the child have toward the parent? The child might be critical of the parent for his or her poor grammar and lack of education, and might even be ashamed to associate with the parent. Or the child might feel gratitude for the sacrifice and the work that had made the education possible. This is not an apt analogy, since I have perfectly good cane skills, but it has elements of truth about it. When I was a child, there were no orientation centers or mobility training. The only canes available were the short, heavy wooden type. And we youngsters associated carrying a cane with begging, shuffling along, and being helpless. It wasn't until I finished college and had taught for 4 years in Tennessee that I first carried a cane. It was made of wood and had a crook handle. I might also say that it was longer than most of those in vogue at the time, 40 inches. I started using it in 1953, just before going to California to work at the newly established State Orientation Center for the Blind. The center had been in operation for only a few months and had enrolled only 4 or 5 students by the time of my arrival. In those days, the California Center was using 42-inch aluminum canes. They were a tremendous improvement over the 40-inch wooden cane that I'd been carrying, and I immediately adopted the new model. Even so, it seemed that something better was needed. I worked with the person who had been employed as the travel teacher, and we experimented with different techniques and canes. In the mid-1950s, the solid fiberglass cane was developed. It was first made by a blind man in Kansas, but we at the California Center popularized it and brought it into general use. We also worked to improve the tip. It's the one we still use with some variation. Our students received intensive training, those with any sight using blindfolds, or as we called them, sleep shades, and our students and graduates were identifiable in any group of blind persons because of their competence and their ease in travel. Since they had enjoyed the benefit of our study and experimentation, as well as intensive instruction and the time to practice, many of them probably became better travelers than I. And I felt pride and satisfaction in the fact we were advancing on the road to freedom and independence. In 1958, I went to Iowa as director of the State Commission for the Blind. And I carried with me the experience and the knowledge I'd acquired in California, plus a 48-inch fiberglass cane and a head full of new ideas and hopes for the future. I hired a young sighted man who had no experience at all with blindness and spent several days giving him preliminary instruction in mobility using blind techniques. First, I had him follow me all over Des Moines, watching me use the cane while crossing streets and going to various places. Then he put on sleep shades, and I worked with him to learn basic skills. Next, I sent him to California for 3 or 4 weeks to gain further experience and to compare what I had taught him with what the California Center was doing. Finally, he came back to Des Moines, and I spent several more weeks working with him until, though sighted, he could, under blindfold, go anywhere he wanted safely and comfortably using a cane. During all of that time, I worked with him on attitudes. For unless one believes that he or she is capable of independence as a blind person, independence in travel, as in other areas, is not truly achievable. This travel instructor's name, by the way, is Jim Witte, and he developed into one of the best I've ever known. Iowa students rapidly became the envy of the nation. You could single them out in any group because of their bearing, their confidence, and their skill in travel. As had been the case in California, some of them undoubtedly traveled better than I, and I felt a deep sense of fulfillment in the fact. Joanne Wilson, the director of your own Louisiana Center, was one of those students, and I'm sure she has told you how it was at the Iowa Center, how students were treated, what was expected of them, the relationship between staff and students, and our dreams for the future, and how we set about accomplishing those dreams. Arlene Hill, one of your teachers, was also an Iowa student. Both Joanne and Arlene are living examples of what we taught and how it worked. So are President Maurer, Mrs. Maurer, Peggy Pender, Ramona Walhoff, Jim Gashel, Jim Omvig, and at least 50 others in this audience. It was in Iowa that we developed the hollow fiberglass cane. It was an improvement over the solid cane, lighter and more flexible, We also gradually began to use longer and longer canes. They enabled us to walk faster without diminishing either safety or grace. As I've already told you, I started with a 40-inch wooden cane. Then I went to 42-inch aluminum, and after that to solid fiberglass, then to hollow fiberglass, and 3 or 4 years ago, to hollow carbon fiber. As to length, I went from 40 to 42 inches, then to 45, 48, 49, 51, 53, 55, and 57. At present, I usually use a 59-inch cane. It seems about right to me for my height and my speed of travel. Will I ever use still a longer cane? I don't know, but at this stage, I don't think so. Obviously, there comes a time when a longer cane is a disadvantage instead of a help. I've told you all of this so that you may understand something of my background and approach to independence in travel and independence in general. The doctors who established the medical schools 100 years ago were, with notable exceptions, not generally as competent and skilled as the doctors they trained, for they did not have the benefit of the kind of concentrated teaching they themselves were providing. Obviously, they could not stand on their own shoulders. Through their students, they extended their dreams into the future, building possibilities that they themselves had not known and could never hope to realize. So it is with me in relation to you. You are the third generation of our mobility trainees, having the benefit of what I have learned and also of what Joanne and the other Iowa graduates have learned. Unless you make advances over what we have done, you will, in a very real sense, fail to keep faith with those who have gone before you and those who will follow. In this context, I would expect and hope that some of you will become better travelers and perhaps better philosophers and teachers than I. And if you do, I will take joy in it. Having said all of that, let me come back to my own travel skills. During the 1950s, I traveled completely alone on a constant basis throughout this entire country, going to almost every state and dealing with almost every kind of environment, urban area, city bus, taxi, complicated street crossing, rural setting, hired private car, country road, and almost anything else you can imagine. During late December and early January of 1956 and 1957, for example, I traveled alone to 14 states in 11 days, writing testimony for the NFB's Right to Organize bill. It was no big deal and not something I thought about very much. It was simply a job that had to be done, and the travel was incidental and taken for granted. I have taught travel instructors and have developed new techniques and canes. I travel whenever and wherever I want to go, in the most convenient way to get there, and sometimes that means alone using a cane. Once, when I was in Iowa, students observed that I walked to a barber shop one day with another staff member, and they raised with me some of the same questions you have raised. That afternoon in our business class, you may call it by something else, philosophy or some what else, I dealt with the matter. I told the students some of the things I've told you, and then I went on to say something like this. Although what I've told you should mean that even if I couldn't travel with much skill at all, I might still not merit your criticism, we don't need to leave it at that. Follow me. We're going to take a walk through downtown traffic and see that you keep up. I took the lead, and we walked for 8 or 10 blocks at a fast clip. You may find some of those students around here now who will tell you about that. When we got back to the classroom, I didn't need to tell them what kind of travel skills I had. They knew. Then we talked about why I had walked to the barbershop with another staff member. In that particular instance, I had matters to discuss, and I felt I couldn't afford the luxury of doing nothing while going for a haircut. As a matter of fact, in those days, I often made a practice of taking my secretary with me to the barber shop and dictating letters while getting my hair cut. By the way, Mrs. Omvig was my secretary for a while. You could ask her how it was. Of course, I could have made a point of walking alone each time just to make a visible demonstration of my independence. But somehow, I think that such insecurity on my part might have made the opposite point and would certainly have been counterproductive. In the Iowa days, I was not only director of the State Commission for the Blind, but also first vice president and then president of the National Federation of the Blind. Both were full-time jobs, requiring me to use to best advantage every waking minute I had. I was up before 6 to go to the gym with the men's students. I wrote over 100 letters a week. I entertained legislators and other civic leaders an average of 2 or 3 nights a week to gain support for our program. I traveled throughout the state to make speeches, and I spent long hours working individually with students. Besides that, I handled the administrative details of the commission and also of the NFB on a daily basis. At the same time, I was doing organizing in other states and dealing with problems brought to me by federationists throughout the country. In that context, it would have been a bad use of my time, and both federationists and Iowa students and staff would have thought so, for me to spend much of my day walking down the street to make a visible show of my independent travel skills. I traveled alone when I needed to, and I gave demonstrations to students, legislators, and others when I needed to do that. But I never did either to convince myself or to establish in my own mind the fact of my capacity or independence. It didn't seem necessary. So what about the NFB convention in Charlotte? I was in charge of convention organization and arrangements. And there were 1,000 details to handle. There were 4 hotels and a convention center, each with its own staff and each requiring separate handling and a myriad of decisions. Sometimes I had not only one, but 2 or 3 people with me as I went from place to place, talking about what had to be done and sending this person here and that person yonder. Even so, I might, you may say, have refused to take the arm of one of the persons with me and used my cane to walk alone. But for what reason? When a blind person is walking through a crowd or down a street with somebody else and trying to carry on a meaningful conversation, it is easier to take the other person's arm. This is true even if you are the best traveler in the world and even if both of you are blind. In fact, I contend that there are times when refusing to take an arm that is offered may constitute the very opposite of independence. If, for instance, you are a blind person accompanying a sighted person through a busy restaurant closely packed with tables and chairs, do you create a better image of independence by trying to get through the maze alone with the sighted person going in front of you and constantly calling back, this way, or by simply taking the sighted person's arm and going to the table? In short, what is better about following a voice than following an arm? From what I've said, I presume it's clear which method I favor. But be careful that you don't read the wrong meaning into what I've said. Of course, if no arm is conveniently available, you should be prepared to use another method, regardless of how crowded the restaurant or how labyrinthine the path. And in either case, you should do it without losing your cool. But I'll tell you what alternative is not acceptable in such circumstance. pretending that you don't want anything to eat and not going at all. That's not acceptable. But back to the convention. When you're trying to get through crowds quickly to go from meeting to meeting and possibly also trying to find different people in those crowds in a hurry, the efficiency of sighted assistance multiplies. Incidentally, even if I were sighted and doing the things I do at national conventions, I would want two or three persons with me to look for people in crowds, to send for this and that, and to talk and advise with. As an example, consider what happened at last year's national convention with respect to Secretary of Education Lamar Alexander. He has normal eyesight and is in every other way, so far as I know, able-bodied and energetic. I'm sure that he can drive a car and walk vigorously. Yet he sent an assistant to Charlotte a day in advance of his arrival. That assistant scouted out the convention and then went to the airport to meet the secretary. The assistant drove the car from the airport to the convention, accompanied the secretary into the meeting hall, went with him to the platform, met him at the edge of the platform when he finished speaking, and drove him back to the airport. If the secretary had been blind, I wonder if somebody would have said, "Just look, he's not independent. He has to have a sighted person with him at all times, accompanying him everywhere he goes and driving his car." Since I'm not a student trying to learn to travel independently or to establish within my own mind that I can compete on terms of equality with others, and since I can and do travel by myself when that is most convenient, I feel no particular obligation to make a demonstration when it is more efficient to do otherwise. If I were a student, I should and I would behave differently. As an example, I think a student should always use a rigid, not a collapsible cane. However, even though I think that, I generally use one that is collapsible. Why? Students often are uncomfortable with canes, and if they're allowed to use those that fold or telescope, they may tend to hide or conceal them because they think, even if subconsciously, that it will make them look less conspicuous. I've carried a cane for so long that I'd feel naked without it, and I always carry one, whether I'm with somebody or not. Because they were so rickety, I refused to carry a collapsible cane until we developed the telescoping fiberglass model. Carbon fiber, not the fiberglass. I pull it to such a tight fit that it doesn't collapse as I use it, and I almost never collapse it unless I'm in close quarters. Again, it's a convenience, and my sense of independence is not so brittle that I think I have to carry the rigid cane to prove to myself or to others that I'm not ashamed to be seen with it or uncomfortable about blindness. When I was teaching orientation classes in California and Iowa, I often said to those in attendance that students at a center tend to go through three stages: fear and insecurity, rebellious independence, and normal independence, or FI, RI, and NI. During fear and insecurity, one tends to be ultra cautious and afraid of everything, even if at times putting on a good front. During rebellious independence, one tends to be overly touchy, resenting anybody who attempts to offer him or her any kind of assistance at all, even when the assistance is appropriate and needed. In the rebellious independence stage, one is likely to be a pain in the neck, both to himself or herself and to others. But this is a necessary step on the road from fear and insecurity to normal independence. Unfortunately, some people never get beyond it. Hopefully, one will eventually arrive at the stage of normal independence, with relatively little need constantly to prove, either to oneself or others, that one is capable of independence and first-class citizenship. This means that maturity in dealing with condescending attitudes and treatment. And it also means flexibility in accepting or rejecting offers of assistance, kindness, or generosity. Sometimes such things should be graciously or silently taken, sometimes endured, and sometimes rejected out of hand. But the reason should never be because you doubt your own worth, have inner feelings of insecurity, or wonder whether you are inferior because of blindness. Normal independence also means not rationalizing your fear or inability by saying that you're just doing what is convenient and efficient and that you don't feel the need to prove something, when in reality you are just covering up the fact that you're as helpless as a baby. And it means not going so far the other way and being so touchy about your so-called independence that nobody can stand to be around you. It means getting to the place where you are comfortable enough with yourself and secure enough with your own inner feelings that you don't have to spend much time bothering about the matter one way or another. It means reducing blindness to the level of a mere inconvenience and making it just one more of your everyday characteristics, a characteristic with which you must deal, just as you do with how strong you are, how old you are, how smart you are, how personable you are, and how much money you have. These are the goals, and probably none of us ever achieves all of them all of the time. Nevertheless, we are making tremendous progress, and we are farther along the road now than we've ever been. I'm pleased that you wrote me, and I'm especially pleased that you were able to receive training at the Louisiana Center. It is grounded in Federation philosophy, and it is one of the best. You are getting the chance, while you are young, to learn what blindness is really like and what it isn't like. You have the opportunity to profit from the collective experience of all of us, the things we tried that didn't work and those that did. On the foundation of love and organizational structure, which we have established, you can make for yourselves better opportunities than we have ever known, and I pray that you will. The future is in the hands of your generation, and I hope you will dream and work and build wisely and well. Sincerely, and I signed it. That is what I wrote, and there have been a number of subsequent developments. One person, hearing these letters, said, "I can see your point, but don't you think you should try to be a role model?" To which I replied, "I thought that's what I was doing." Then there was the letter I got about a month ago from a person who attended a seminar at the National Center for the Blind last Christmas. She said, in part, "The discussion about the letter from the students at the Louisiana Center for the Blind has stuck with me and helped me in two ways. I no longer feel the deep embarrassment I had been experiencing about being unable to read Braille and having less than perfect travel skills. I remain painfully aware that I could be much more efficient than I am, particularly if I could read and write Braille, but I no longer feel that I am less worthy because of the lack. And by the way, I hope to take care of my deficiencies in that area soon. The discussion also helped me," she continued, "better to appreciate and respect my dad, who was blinded by an on-the-job accident when he was 26. After he became blind, he went to law school, and I have always admired his relatively quick adjustment to blindness. On the other hand, I have always felt somewhat embarrassed that when traveling, he uses a sighted guide the majority of the time. For instance, I was horrified and disbelieving when I heard my dad flew to Alaska by himself to go fishing without his guide dog or a white cane. He has a guide dog, but only used him when he was going to work. I have never seen him use a white cane, although I have just learned that he used one while in his office at work. However, the seminar discussion helped me to understand that everyone's situation differs and that the opportunities available are not uniform. My dad has accomplished a lot. He was an administrative law judge until he retired last month. He is an avid fisherman, and he is as pro-Braille as anybody I've ever met. Now, that's what that seminarian wrote to me, and her letter makes a point. It is simply this. We absolutely must not become so rigid and dogmatic about the means and the precise details of achieving independence that we make ourselves and everybody else around us miserable. Down that road lies bigotry, as well as the loss of any real independence or true normality. Usually, when I go to bed at night, I read myself to sleep with a recorded book. A few months ago, somebody took me to task for that. The person said something to this effect: you should not read recorded books. You should use Braille. After all, the Federation advocates Braille literacy, and if you use tapes and talking books, you decrease the circulation of Braille from the libraries, and you also set a bad example. What kind of statement are you making? What kind of image are you creating? You have an obligation to serve as a role model. I didn't argue with the person. It wouldn't have done any good. Yes, I use Braille. I'm doing it now. And as you know, I find it helpful. More than that, my life would be poorer without it. But Braille is a means. It is a vehicle, not an article of faith or religion. I am conscious of the fact that I have an obligation to be a role model, and I do the best I can to meet the requirements. But the kind of role model I want to be for anybody who cares to see me that way is that of a competent, well-balanced human being, not a caricature. In short, the fact that I don't want to die of thirst doesn't mean that I want to drown. What is independence? I would define it this way. With respect to reading, it means getting the information you want with a minimum amount of inconvenience and expense. That's what I think independence is in reading. For me, that means Braille, but it also means using live readers, recordings, and, despite my limited competence in that area, a certain amount of work with computers. For somebody else, the combination may be different. But any active blind person who lacks skill in Braille will be limited. Not necessarily unable to compete, but definitely limited. As to travel, independence is the ability to go where you want, when you want, without inconvenience to yourself or to others. I'll say it once again. As far as I'm concerned, independence in travel is the ability to go where you want, when you want, without inconvenience to yourself or to others. If you meet all of that definition, you'll do all right. Probably none of us, blind or sighted, ever fully achieves that goal all of the time. And almost all of us achieve at least some of it some of the time. Usually, we're on a continuum. If I couldn't travel by myself without discomfort or great expense, there are times when it would be a real problem. What about the trip I made to Kansas City in May of this year to meet with local Federationists and speak at a JOB seminar? My wife had other things to do, and it would have been inconvenient to take somebody else at that time. I went alone. Did I have any assistance during the trip? Yes, at times, when it was convenient for me and not inconvenient for others. What about the time last month when I was called for jury duty and served on it? It would have been very difficult for a guide to have accompanied me to the jury box or the jury room. So, of course, I went by myself. Does that mean that nobody showed me where the jury box was or gave me other assistance? No, it doesn't mean that. It means that I went where I needed to go without inconvenience to me or to those around me. That's what I call independence in travel. Just as with the sighted, there are times when you, as a blind person, want privacy. Want to go somewhere to see a boyfriend or a girlfriend, for instance, without being accompanied by your daily associates. Want to buy a present for a friend or a loved one, or just feel like following a whim. In such cases, a dog or a cane is helpful. On the other hand, there are times when the assistance of a sighted person is extremely beneficial. Taken by itself, the use or lack of use of a sighted guide has very little, if anything at all, to do with real independence. In fact, the whole notion of independence, not just in mobility, but also in everything else, involves the concept of doing what you want, when you want, and doing it without paying such a heavy price, either monetarily or otherwise, that the thing is hardly worth having once you get it or do it. As I conclude, I want to say this to each member of this organization. Hold your head high in the joy of accomplishment and the pride of independence, but not because of dog or cane or human arm, and not because of your ability to read Braille or use a computer. These are the trappings of independence, not the substance of it. They should be learned and used when needed, but they should be regarded only as means, not ends. Our independence comes from within. A slave can have keen eyesight, excellent mobility, and superb reading skills, and still be a slave. We are achieving freedom and independence in the only way that really counts, in rising self-respect, growing self-confidence, and the will and the ability to make choices. Above all, independence means choices and the power to make those choices stick. We're getting that power, and we intend to have more of it. That's why we have organized. That's why we have the National Federation of the Blind. We know where we're going, and we know how to get there. Let anybody who doubts it put us to the test, and we'll teach them whether we do. My brothers and my sisters, the future is ours. Let us meet it with joy. Let us meet it with hope. And most important of all, let us meet it together in unity.
4: And now, another story from our popular Colonel book series.
5: There's a photograph here of a woman standing behind a young girl. The young girl is wearing goggles. The caption reads, Lisa Maria in 1990, with First Lady Barbara Bush. Lisa Maria, focusing on others. In the August 11, 1992 issue of Woman's Day, an article appeared which profiled the lives of several children with disabilities who have not let their problems stand in their way. Barbara Bartocci, the author of the article, contacted us to ask if we could suggest the name of a blind child for this profile.
6: Without hesitation, we suggested Lisa Maria Martinez and her family. Lisa Maria's mother is one of the leaders of the California Parents of Blind Children Division of the National Federation of the Blind. And NFB philosophy has been a part of the Martinez family's thoughts and actions for several years. The results are unmistakable. Now meet Lisa Maria Martinez. When Lisa Maria Martinez was 5, a strange rash, followed by blisters, erupted all over her body. Her temperature soared to 105 degrees and her eyes swelled shut. She could die, the doctor warned her terrified parents, and they rushed the pretty girl to the hospital. In the next few weeks, Lisa Maria's blisters broke open and her skin slithered off. Clumps of her waist-length hair fell out. She couldn't bear to open her eyes to light or air. It hurt too much. As Lisa Maria's world grew dark, doctors diagnosed her mysterious ailment, a rare skin condition called Stevens-Johnson syndrome. Greg and Maria Martinez learned the worst. Their daughter was permanently blind. Just 28 and 27 years old, the young couple lived in Oceanside, California, a continent away from their families in Puerto Rico. Lisa Maria was the older of their two daughters. They were devastated. Yet Maria Martinez also felt profound gratitude. She had told her husband during the awful days when they feared Lisa Maria might die, "God gave our daughter to us, and God can take her back. It's not for us to say." God had returned their daughter. Surely they could deal with blindness. Since her eyes no longer could tear, Lisa Maria had to wear protective goggles day and night. "In first grade, everyone stared at me," she relates matter-of-factly. "Sometimes they were mean. We had crayon holders at our desks, and I couldn't tell which color was which, so I'd ask for help, and kids gave me the wrong color on purpose." As Lisa Maria learned to navigate with her cane, Greg encouraged her to go wherever she wanted to go. The Martinezes treated Lisa Maria as normally as they did her younger sister. In second grade, Lisa Maria entered the annual National Federation of the Blind's Braille Readers Are Leaders contest. "I'm going to win," she boasted to her parents, and they encouraged her determination. In 3 months, she read 62 books, winning her division. By third grade, Lisa Maria joined Brownies and, pushing her cane ahead of her, hiked up trails with her friends. She also found an outlet for what her father calls a natural desire to help people. In Brownies, she collected canned goods for homeless shelters and visited the elderly in hospitals. At school, she volunteered to pick up trash. "I got my friends to help," she admits. The efforts of a 9-year-old blind girl to help the elderly caught public attention. In 1990, Lisa Maria was nominated for the National Kiwanis Hope of America Award, and later that year was named California's recipient of the coveted Jefferson Awards for Students for her community service. Lisa Maria and her mother flew to Washington, D.C. for the presentation. And there, says Lisa Maria proudly, "I got my picture taken with Mrs. Bush." It doesn't bother her that she can't see the photo. Lisa Maria still has trying times, in physical education, for instance. "It's hard to bat and run bases when you're blind, but my teacher says she'll blindfold everyone in my class someday so they'll understand what it's like." Most important, Lisa Maria doesn't feel sorry for herself. "Nothing holds her back," says her mother. "When I see her running on the playground, she's just like a normal child. Her attitude is, it might take me longer, but I can do whatever I want to do."
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7: Back to School Bags for Braille Readers by Peggy Chong. A photo appears on the page, the caption, "Peggy Chong." From the editor: "These days you may be most familiar with Peggy Chong as the Blind History Lady, but she has been a leader in the National Federation of the Blind for decades and currently serves as president of the Aurora chapter of the Colorado affiliate. In this short article, she tells of a Braille and tactile literacy project that her chapter undertook, and which others might wish to replicate. Here is what she says. The Aurora chapter of the National Federation of the Blind of Colorado, a chapter of mostly seniors, gave 5 Braille readers from the Greater Denver Area Public Schools a back-to-school bag at our September meeting this fall. Each bag was valued at more than $200. Over the past few years, several of our members worked with blind high school and college students and were surprised to learn that many of them had exposure to Braille learning options but had no idea how to take advantage of them. Even some of the teachers of blind students, TBS, had no idea that their students could order their favorite books in Braille through the National Library Service for the Blind and Print Disabled, NLS, and be allowed to keep the book using NLS's Braille on Demand service. Last January, the new board of the Aurora chapter met to discuss the upcoming year's chapter goals and activities. Several worried that our blind kids in the area were not getting enough Braille and reading and writing practice. It was noted that the schools were generous in purchasing Braille note takers and other high-tech devices, but that the blind students often could not take their devices home. Some members said that their sighted children and or grandchildren, now teachers in public schools, received back-to-school bags for their students, but everything was in print and not inclusive for our blind kids. Everyone felt that each blind child

0: able to find 5 Braille readers. Each bag included items that would encourage the reading and writing of Braille, tactile literacy, inclusive family time, and better access to school, home, and community participation for the kids. We included 1. A tote bag sold by our Parents of Blind Children division that was large and strong enough and had large pockets to separate the smaller items from the Braille books. 2. A Braille novel. 3. Cornerstones, the National Federation of the Blind of Colorado's History of Blind Leaders in both print and Braille. 4. A slate and stylus with a Dymo tape slot. 5. Dymo tape. 6. Braille paper. 7. A Braille ruler. 8. A Braille protractor. 9. A Braille number line. 10. A Braille calendar from the American Action Fund for Blind Children and Adults. 11. A sensational blackboard to create raised line drawings made by Colorado's own inclusive artist Ann Cunningham. The blackboard weighs little, is easy for the youngest students to carry in their backpack, and is simple enough to use so that a fellow student can trace a drawing with an ink pen and create a raised line picture for their classmate. 12. Drawing paper for the blackboard. 13. Scented markers to make their artwork at home fun and creative. 14. An accessible game. Each bag had a different game. 15. A bag of off-the-shelf, do-it-yourself accessibility tools. 16. An envelope with handouts for mom or dad. After the bags were presented, snacks were served, and the parents and children got a chance to work with the blind adults to learn how to use the items in the bag. We encouraged the families to reach out to us if they have any future questions about accessibility and inclusion for their blind child.
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0: Illustration. Ray Kurzweil honored at his alma mater, MIT. A photo appears on the page, the caption, Anil Lewis, holding his white cane and Braille display, stands beside Ray Kurzweil. Ray Kurzweil, renowned inventor, futurist, and longtime advocate for accessible technology and supporter of the National Federation of the Blind, received the Massachusetts Institute of Technology's MIT Robert A. Mew Alumni Award from the School of Humanities, Arts, and Social Sciences. In his lecture upon receiving this prestigious award for MIT alumni, Reinventing Intelligence, Kurzweil reflected on his optimism about artificial intelligence and human progress. Shown here with Anil Lewis, Executive Director for Blindness Initiatives of the National Federation of the Blind, Dr. Kurzweil pioneered groundbreaking reading and language recognition technologies that have empowered blind and low-vision people worldwide. The first was the Kurzweil Reading Machine, which was created in collaboration with the Federation, and other collaborative projects followed. Today, the reading technology is available on multiple mainstream devices, as well as products specifically designed for the blind. Anil shared that Dr. Kurzweil views these accomplishments with characteristic humility, openly and humbly expressing his appreciation for being part of this transformative journey with blind people. We congratulate our friend, Dr. Kurzweil, for this prestigious recognition of his many outstanding achievements.
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3: Moving the Challenge Indoors by Anil Lewis. From the editor, one of the most liberating experiences of my life occurred after I received a long white cane, received enough instruction to use it, and was given a pass to travel off the campus of the Missouri School for the Blind by myself. For the first time in my life, outside travel did not mean shuffling my shoe along the edge of the sidewalk, holding my arm across my body to protect myself against poles and signs, and fearing with every step that I would find a drop-off or, God forbid, an open manhole. It took some time for me to realize that the cane was not only an outdoor tool, but was both effective and necessary when traveling in many indoor environments. As wonderful as a cane and a dog can be, much information still exists that we have a hard time getting as blind people. What store are we passing in a mall? Where's the closest restroom? Where is a bench I can use while my wife spends hours going through the dress shop? If I am in a crowded banquet hall and leave my chair to run an errand, how do I find that chair without disrupting the festivities by asking a bunch of

0: questions. There is much to be explored in all of this indoor technology that looms on the horizon, and it is no surprise that the Jernigan Institute is playing a lead role in helping to publicize what is available, ensuring that developers have a clear vision of what blind people need in this area, and coordinating efforts to see that the resulting technology is something that blind people really want and need. Here is what the executive director of our Jernigan Institute says about ongoing efforts to encourage the development of indoor travel technology. Mark Maurer, the immediate past president of the National Federation of the Blind, had the audacity to believe in the dream of a blind person independently driving an automobile and established the NFB Blind Driver Challenge. This groundbreaking initiative of our NFB Jernigan Institute challenged universities, technology developers, and other interested innovators to build interface technologies that empower blind people to drive a car safely and independently. The power of partnering the non-visual expertise of the National Federation of the Blind with the engineering talent of Dr. Dennis Hong and his graduate students at Virginia Tech, while taking advantage of the innovative navigation capability possessed by the engineers at TORC Robotics, culminated in a demonstration of the capacity of the blind with our current president, Mark Riccobono, becoming the first blind driver on the Daytona International Speedway in January of 2011. We continue to engage mainstream automobile manufacturers with the goal of ensuring non-visual access to the vehicle control interfaces that would allow blind people to operate them as they introduce more autonomous functionality. Because we first dared to dream of a car that the blind can drive, we are moving ever closer to transforming our dream of driving into reality. Soon, the blind will be able to drive ourselves, our family members, and our friends to work, to school, or to the local mall. Now we are moving the challenge of developing innovative non-visual wayfinding technology indoors. Our National Federation of the Blind Indoor Navigation Challenge initiative actively explores partnerships that foster the development of technology that can be used by the blind to access information about the indoor environments in which we travel. Members of the National Federation of the Blind know that blind people effectively use tools and strategies like long white canes, guide dogs, mental mapping, echolocation, and problem-solving skills to acquire and to make use of environmental information to travel safely and independently outdoors and indoors. In fact, the students at our National Federation of the Blind Adult Rehabilitation Training Centers learn to effectively use non-visual travel skills to move independently and confidently throughout most environments without independent access to the information available to the sighted. Yet, technology affords us an opportunity to enhance our travel experience. Sighted individuals have access to an overwhelming amount of information that assists them as they find their way from place to place outdoors and indoors through the use of maps, kiosks, and signage, which, although helpful, are inaccessible to blind people. The information related to storefronts, travel gates, retail sales, and personal safety, readily available to the sighted, remain inaccessible to the blind. Technology has already proven helpful in providing additional environmental information that helps the sighted and the blind alike to move from location to location, as demonstrated by the ever-growing accuracy of talking GPS navigation systems. Many blind people benefit from an assortment of apps and devices that use these to provide environmental information, which assists them to navigate more independently and efficiently throughout their neighborhoods, across the country, and around the world. The audible instructions, "Move to the far right lane. In 800 feet, turn right onto St. Paul Street. Pothole ahead and left lane closed," almost makes it seem possible for a blind person to drive today. Unfortunately, GPS technology has proven to be ineffective for use within enclosed environments because these block the satellite signals and thereby make this technology ineffective indoors. Our National Federation of the Blind Indoor Navigation Challenge is a research partnership initiative to foster the development of devices or systems that the blind can use to obtain more useful information about the indoor environments in which we travel, such as schools, airports, hospitals, and shopping malls. These devices are not a substitute for the acquisition of good travel skills. They are meant to be a complement, an additional tool that enhances the travel experience of an independent traveler by providing access to environmental information currently unavailable non-visually. Through our initiative, we foster a true partnership between blind people and non-visual wayfinding technology experts to spur the development of accessible navigation tools that are designed using universal access principles. We have engaged the expertise of Mr. Mike May to administer our National Federation of the Blind Indoor Navigation Challenge. Mr. May, as president and founder of Sendero Group, has had extensive experience with outdoor navigation since 1994, and he possesses a broad depth of knowledge about a variety of accessible orientation and navigation systems. We have engaged over 30 NFB Indoor Navigation Challenge partners representing universities and private businesses, and many have already committed to partnering with us toward the development of indoor navigation devices or systems that will eventually have commercial applications. They are attempting to address the problem in a variety of creative ways that take advantage of beacon technologies, remote vision, image recognition, crowdsourcing, and existing infrastructure. We seek to leverage the expertise and life experience of blind people throughout the research, development, and testing of accessible indoor navigation systems by working to provide information, resources, and opportunities to all of our NFB Indoor Navigation Challenge participants. We hope to create an incubator for indoor navigation research and best practices where natural partnerships and mutually beneficial collaborations will be identified and developed. To that end, on November 30 through December 1, 2015, we hosted a summit with the following five Indoor Navigation Challenge partners: Bonnie, Loudsteps, Indoors, Low Vis Guide, Radius Network, UMass Amherst, Percept, Wina. These companies are using innovative approaches to provide non-visual access to environmental information in creative ways that take advantage of near-field communications, NFC, beacon, and wideband technologies. During our summit, we set up beacon technology throughout the fourth floor of our Jernigan Institute, and two of our participants provided real-time demonstrations of their non-visual wayfinding technology. Generally, the devices were accurate to within 10 feet of their reported location. One of the companies reports to be using ultra-wideband technology, which is accurate to 1 foot, but more expensive. The accuracy of the other solutions is anticipated to continue to improve as the technologies are refined. During the summit, each participant gave a presentation and answered questions about their specific technologies from members of our Access Technology staff. Although there were similarities in implementation, each technology had a unique approach to providing non-visual access. Some used audio output, others used audio and vibratactile output. The amount of navigation information made available to the user also varied between technologies. Some of the solutions offered walking instructions, others provided information about points of interest throughout the indoor environment, while some provided both. Our evaluation team assessed each solution from the perspective of potential users while taking into consideration a variety of travel skills and technological proficiencies. We leave it to our partners to decide whether or not they share the advice we provided or to use it to establish a competitive edge. The most valuable recommendation we offered was for the developer to provide the ability for the user to customize the amount of information provided by the system so that it could best meet the needs of the individual user. Some of our partners have already begun installing their wayfinding solutions in various public places, retail establishments, conferences, and both commercial and public transportation venues. With the aggressive mainstream implementation of varying navigation apps and devices throughout a host of venues, our NFB Indoor Navigation Challenge has already begun facilitating collaboration among our partners, promoting the development of a more seamless solution. Bonnie offered to let Indoors use their NFB beacons. Percept offered to let others take advantage of their software to generate audio walking instructions. Sendero may use an SDK, bracket software development kit, close bracket, from Loudsteps in the Seeing Eye GPS app. Radius considered working with Bonnie to provide a non-visual wayfinding solution for the 2016 Consumer Electronics Show, CES. Unfortunately, this did not come together in time for this year's conference, but perhaps as a result of this collaboration, the 2017 CES will have accessible indoor navigation technology available. We will continue to encourage communication with and among our existing NFB Indoor Navigation Challenge partners and work to recruit additional challenge participants. Mr. May, with his years of experience in non-visual wayfinding technology, has been a tremendous asset in our NFB Indoor Navigation Challenge initiative. His technological expertise has proven to be essential to our progress. We will be bringing greater awareness to our project by giving a presentation on the NFB Indoor Navigation Challenge at the 2016 CSUN Conference in March. There are many technical challenges that remain for our partners to address, and direct communication between our experts and their project engineers will result in the mutually beneficial outcome of effective, non-visually accessible wayfinding technologies. As an organization comprised of individuals who would directly benefit from the tools developed through this effort, the National Federation of the Blind remains committed to ensuring the aggressive marketing, mainstream implementation, ongoing innovation, and potential commercialization of these technologies. The annual convention of the National Federation of the Blind, with over 2,500 blind people in attendance, is certainly the ideal venue for testing and demonstrating the leading indoor navigation systems. Stay tuned for announcements of our national convention plans. The National Federation of the Blind Indoor Navigation Challenge is a research initiative of the National Federation of the Blind Jernigan Institute, the premier research and training institute developed and directed by blind people, that applies the collective knowledge and life experience of the blind toward the development of innovative solutions to the barriers faced by blind people. Interested individuals and potential research partners should contact us at indoornav@nfb.org. Bracket, pull out quote, National Federation of the Blind Indoor Navigation Challenge, www.nfb.org/indoornav. National Federation of the Blind Indoor Navigation Challenge, www.nfb.org/indoornav.
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0: 2022 Scholarship Awards. A photo appears on the page, the caption, 2022 Scholarship Winners. Front row, left to right, Jennifer Doran, Jovan Campbell, Colin Wong, Sarah Menefee, Emily Schlenker, Stephanie Valdez, Katie Lester, Julia Murray, Caitlin Barasik, and Nancy Aguilera. Middle row, Michael Harden, Renee Hemmings, Natasha Ashok, Avia Shah, Izzy Guzman, Tasneem Al-Shuli, Casey Martin, Selene Monjarez, Caitlin Seipel, and Justin Champagne. Back row, Sean Abraham, Hunter Kuster, Finn Painich, Carla Scroggins, Mara Kutniak, Robert Lamb, Abigail Duffy, Ethan Fung, Daniel Martinez, and Teresa Fabre.
2: Okay, we've now come to a part of the convention which I know has continued to be interesting while we were in the virtual convention, but we really missed having it live and in person, and that's our scholarship program. And by the way, quick shout out to our 2020 and 2021 scholarship award recipients who are here. Where are you? They're all in the corner over there. They're in the elevator. Maybe that's what it is. They are here. I got to meet many of them in person for the first time at a reception last evening. So make sure you congratulate them as well. This is a dynamic committee. It takes a lot of work, and the person that coordinates it is from New York. She's an educator as well, and I can't say enough about the tremendous effort she makes to make this program fly. Even as we've thrown new changes at her this year, she worked through it all during the pandemic. She's a great chair. Here is Kate Mendez.
3: Okay. Good morning, President Riccobono and members of the board. There are so many wonderful parts of convention every year, but this is one of my favorites. This is a program of which I was a beneficiary in 2001. It's a program that the board generously agrees to maintain and continue every year. The board this year voted to make some changes to the program that I think will make the program more about mentorship, more about finding a home in the Federation, finding a place, and celebrating the folks that are honored by our named scholarships rather than worrying about what digits are before the comma. So this year, this scholarship class is blazing trails with the new iteration of this program, and I hope that they're as excited as I am to be a part of this work. This program honors academic aptitude, scholastic excellence, leadership, community service, creativity, mentorship, and all of the things that we value here in the Federation. So it is always my privilege every year to introduce these 30 finalists to all of you. This year, I'm going to start off. I'll announce the finalists by their first name, last name. Their home state, and for some of these folks, they've also asked that I identify a home country, and I'll do that as well. Their state where they're going to school, and their vocational goal. We have three folks in the class this year who are Tenbrooks. Dr. Tenbrook was a founder and renowned member of our organization, and we honor his memory by awarding folks who are receiving their second scholarship with the Tenbrook Fellowships. Okay, first one of our finalists this year is Sean Abraham, Maryland, United States. And hold on, Hold on a second. I do want to ask that, because we are a little short on time, please hold all your applause until the very, very end. I know we want to whoop and carry on for the folks in our state, but I'm going to ask you to hold it. Now, the students were able to do this last night. I got a room full of 200 students to mostly follow that direction. I hope that all these adults in the room will do a good job as well. All right. So, Sean Abraham, Maryland, Maryland, United States diplomat.
4: Hello, everyone. It has always been my personal goal to fight the limiting attitudes about disability in society. And I have done this through my intense passion for fashion, serving as a resident assistant on my campus, and competing in college wrestling at the national level. Mentoring youth and helping others has always been extremely important to me in the blind community and beyond. I have a love for learning languages, a deep belief in cultural inclusion, and a strong pride in my own South Asian identity. And this is why I am focusing my education on international relations to continue to fight the stereotypes we all face across the globe and to build a better future for everyone. So thank you.
3: Nancy Aguilera, Missouri, researcher and professor of political science.
5: Good morning, everybody. I would say that one of my defining characteristics is determination. Determination has led me to raise two wonderful people in my life. Earned my bachelor's degree of political science and another bachelor's of psychology, and do the everyday mundane things that people think blind people can't do. You know, even things that are challenging, like traveling alone or riding trains, you know, crazy stuff like that, right? Why do you do it? And it's like determination. And I definitely believe that without this characteristic, I would totally be a different person. And I've enjoyed every minute of being so determined. Thank you.
3: Tasneem Al-Shuli is one of our 10 Brook Fellows this year, Arizona, professor and consultant.
6: Hello, everyone. It's an honor to be a scholarship finalist, and I'm so grateful for this opportunity again for the second time. I am a doctoral student at the University of Arizona, focusing on math education, visual impairments, and cognitive science, as well as like STEM in general. My passion is to pave ways for opportunities centered around access, diversity, equity, and inclusion for the blind and intersectional other intersectionalities. I enjoy very much planning and organizing and being involved, and hence I'm in various advisory boards, committees, so on in the Federation as well as in my community. And specifically, I'm the chair of the NFP Muslims and active member in Arizona, and scholarship recipient nationally in 2018 and State Scholarship of Arizona in 2017. Thank you.
3: Right. Caitlin Bursick, West Virginia. Social worker for LGBTQ LGBTQ youth and disabled individuals. I had another line of text there. Okay.
7: Thank you, everybody. I'm going to go ahead and start off with saying that my pronouns are she, they, and I identify as non-binary and bisexual. I'm also on the asexual spectrum. Yes, there are LGBTQ people in West Virginia. Very shocking. I will be an upcoming freshman this year at West Virginia University. I was newly diagnosed with RP about 4 years ago, and since then I have worked in combination with my TBI, Megan Hoover, who lives in West Virginia and works in West Virginia and Maryland, to really learn more about myself, and she's the main reason why I am pursuing social work as well as advocacy for a range of individuals with disabilities, including but not limited to visual impairments, hearing impairments, and other mobility-related disabilities. One thing that I do hope to do is learn sign language in the future, and I really, really want to work in combination with LGBTQ youth, as I do know that that is a large portion that kind of gets overlooked a lot, especially coming from West Virginia, where it's just not talked about at all.
3: All right, thank you. Jovan Campbell, New York, New York, Community Education.
8: Good morning, everyone. How is everyone doing? In 2007, I went from totally sighted to totally blind, and I was totally hopeless. And in 2011, I got sepsis and ended up as a partial wheelchair user. And I say all of this to say I didn't know what I was going to do, but I knew I was going to go back to school. I didn't know how I was going to do it. I just had this promise to myself. And in 2021, I figured it out, how to go back to school. And my arduous journey with my health led me to my major of public health, my beloved major of public health, in which I want to educate my community how to not just live, but live a love life of quality, not just quantity, but quality. So I just thank you for the opportunity to meet all of you guys, meet my class of scholarship winners, and I'm honored and encouraged to just keep going and not just keep my promise to finish this degree, but go on and get another degree and another degree. Thank you so much, guys.
3: All right, Justin Champagne, Louisiana, Louisiana, professor of mathematics. Just a reminder, I know these folks have wonderful stories, but please hold applause till the end. And a gentle, friendly reminder to our class for brevity, please, if you can. I know you have so much to say.
9: Laissez les bon temps rouler, New Orleans. I am so glad to welcome you to my home state of Louisiana, and I am honored to have been selected as a finalist, despite, I'm sure that Pam Allen had many protests. Nah, I'm kidding. I love you, Pam. And I'm pursuing my PhD in mathematics from LSU, and my greatest passion is to make math accessible to everyone. So, you know, math is known to be inaccessible to blind people, but the truth is it's inaccessible to everyone. And that's a problem that I want to help solve for everybody.
3: All right. Jen Doran, Virginia, Oregon, PhD to help vulnerable communities survive climate change.
10: Hi, everyone. So my academic research actually involves sediment flux in the boundary layer. This is a fancy way to say I play with ocean muds. I picked my PhD advisor because he has open access books with everything that we would ever need to know about climate change, but it's not accessible. In fact, climate change data is not accessible. In 2020, I found myself in a very vulnerable position as the Beachy Creek fire was not too far away from me, Holiday fire was south of me, there was a fire on the other side of Corvallis, and Harrisburg just set on fire, and my husband was not home. So I called my local ADA office and my local, you know, mayor, councils, and all of that to see what happens if I'm an independent person living by myself, not in a group home or an assisted living home, and I need to evacuate, and there's nobody. Let's just say what I found there left a lot to be desired. So my goal is to work with my PhD advisor to make this data accessible so that we can be empowered to advocate for policies to mitigate the dangers of climate change that we face so that no one in our community will perish because of climate change.
3: All right, thank you. Abby Duffy, New Hampshire, New Hampshire, Psychology and Criminal Justice.
11: Hello, fellow Federationists. I'm 18 years old, and this is actually my 11th national convention ever. My first was when I was 7 years old. I'm an alpine ski racer when I'm not doing school. I did skiing in high school, and I was on the high school ski team, and I will be skiing collegiately. I am also the current women's blind national champion in three different para-alpine disciplines, so that's a fun fact. I have been a very proud Federationist for much of my life, and I'm very glad to have this opportunity here today. I've met a lot of blind leaders throughout my time as a Federationist, and I'd just like to thank everyone that I've met along the way for helping me get to where I am now.
3: This class has representatives from several countries outside of the U.S. The first of these is coming up next, Teresa Faure, currently residing in Illinois, but she's originally from Mexico and going to school in Illinois.
12: Hello, my Federation family. When I graduated college from Culinary Arts in 2013, I was definitely not planning to go back to school. Then in 2016, I moved to Chicago, and I had to find a new family there, so that was a lot of fun. And that helped me be aware that of the importance of having a community. And then 3 years later, I lost my vision, and I decided that I wanted to go back to school because I noticed there was a lot of things that needed to be done regarding our blind and visually impaired community, but also the disability community in general. So one of my personal goals is to generate awareness within the general public about us, so we can have a conversation with them and sit with them at the table. So I want them to know us, know that we are people, that we have dreams, that we have goals, that we are not lesser people, and that we deserve equality and the same opportunities as they do. So that's my passion. Thank you, all.
3: Thank you. Ethan Fung, California, California. Operations Management and Environmental Sustainability.
13: Hi, everyone. So I'm sure that many of you feel that many of the world's largest businesses and corporations are environmentally draining, self-serving, and cash-hungry cows. But rather than beating a dead cow, I would like to draw your attention to the progress we have made over the last few decades. Among our most innovative companies, we have those who are putting a new emphasis on environmentally sustainable practices, which is fostering not only economic, but social benefits as well. This is why I would like to dedicate my career to helping these forward-thinking companies achieve their goal of making this world more sustainable. And I implore you to help where you can and to join together and take responsibility of our future together. Thank you.
3: Izzy Guzman, Florida. Florida, music educator, composer, and entrepreneur.
14: Hi, everyone. I'm Izzy. My pronouns are she, her. I'm diagnosed with albinism, and I play the trombone and trumpet. I compose and arrange jazz and popular music, but most importantly, I want to be a music educator for elementary and middle school students, ensuring that all students from different cultures, backgrounds, and abilities have access to music education, and that music education is accessible for everybody, with jazz and popular music centered in the curriculum. Because when you think about it, what's the kind of music that you grew up with and you love? Songs that you listen to on the radio. Think about it. It's jazz and popular music, songs from R&B, funk, pop. Those are the songs that I want to incorporate for students to learn music and fall in love with music education. Thank you.
3: Michael Hardin, Indiana, Indiana, social work.
15: Hello, everyone. It is truly an honor to be here. I would like to start by saying I'm an active member in the NFB Circle City chapter in Indianapolis. I'm a proud father and role model to 3 children. Prior to blindness, I worked 7 years as a diesel technician. Right now, I'm transitioning into a new career where I plan to work as a generalist social worker upon graduation, with the ultimate goal of starting my own practice. And I would like to leave you guys with a famous quote from Helen Keller that says, "The only thing worse than being blind is being sighted with no vision." Thank you.
3: Renee Hemmings. And Renee is residing in New Jersey, but is originally from Jamaica, going to school in New Jersey, psychologist and therapist.
16: Hello, everyone. I will be majoring in psychology at Kane University in the fall. I hope to become a psychologist to help people achieve mental stability and be able to function on their daily, being able to heal from past traumas.
3: Natasha Ishak, New Jersey, New Jersey. And if you noticed, these two folks are state friends. They came from the same state. Now, Natasha has the distinction, I told the students last night, of having the longest vocational goal that I've ever had to say on mic. So I did it last night. Let's see if I can do it again. Paleoanthropological studies or law.
17: Hi, everybody. If I've learned anything over the last several years, it's that blindness does not have to translate to living a life of low ambitions and limitations. I have been conducting original research in paleoanthropology since the spring of my sophomore year, and in a few short weeks, I will be taking part in my first excavation. Come the fall, I will be interning with the New Jersey Division of Criminal Justice, as I do have an interest in law, and I'm looking to gain some more experience in the legal field to test whether or not that is a direction I would want to go in. I am also involved in multiple organizations, both on and off campus, and I am very fortunate to be able to hold leadership positions in almost all of them, including a disability advocacy and accessibility advocacy organization. And thank you very much for this opportunity. I am eternally grateful.
3: Hunter Keister, Wisconsin, Wisconsin. Business owner, brewery and kitchen owner. There we go.
18: Good afternoon, my Federation family. I am studying hospitality management and getting a double major in real estate. I'm also picking up a minor in business. I hold a number of titles, from president of the Brewing Craft Science Association on my campus to president of the Wisconsin Association of Blind Students, board member of the NFB of Wisconsin, and newly elected board member of the National Association of Blind Students. But the title that I hold dearest to my heart is 5 years ago, I became a member of this dynamic organization, and I only look to see how far my connections here will let me go in my career. Thank you again.
3: All right. We have quite a few members of this class who are parents. We've heard from some of them. Another is this next finalist, Maura Kutniak, New York, New York, attorney.
19: Hello. These are the loves of my life and the cornerstones of my success. My three bright and beautiful children, my beloved husband, and my friends. Cultivating a strong mind-body connection through aerial dance and acrobatics. My long and winding education journey, which will end at the University of Buffalo School of Law, by living a dream as a teaching fellow with my constitutional law professor, and my service in the National Federation of the Blind as president of the New York Parents of Blind Children, secretary of my chapter, newsline outreach coordinator in New York, among other things. For all of this, I am tremendously grateful. Thank you.
3: Right, Robert Lamb, Colorado, Colorado, environmental engineer.
20: Hello, everybody. Prior to my vision loss, I was one of the youngest certified master gardeners in Colorado. After my vision loss, that led me to deciding to become an environmental engineer to scale up desalination processes to try to help fix the water crisis in the West. And secondarily, I want to work on pollution with microplastics. Besides giving back to the world, I look forward to giving back to the blind as well. So thank you.
3: Katie Lester. Now, before I announce where she's from, I do want to say our scholarship class represents 26 different states. They range from all over the country, big states, small states, very populous states, states that would rattle if you shook them. But the person who came from the farthest state for this scholarship class is Katie Lester, Alaska, Alaska, social worker, therapist.
21: Hi, everyone. Thanks. I recently lost my vision in 2018 in my early 30s and have various personal experiences that have reminded me and led me to my degree that I am currently working on my bachelor's degree and heading for the master's to be able to counsel or work with others that have lost their vision or have another disability and struggling or wanting to work through and live the lives that they want. So helping them do that, going through education and bringing more access into the education arena on the college level or any if I can, are my top goals. Personally, I've just been amazed in how quickly and being able to remind myself through the personal experiences of everyone's help that I'm never alone and there's always someone that's willing to help you and support you. I am a board member of the Alaska Division of the NFB, as well as a volunteer at the Alaska Center for the Blind and the Visually Impaired. So thank you very much.
3: Casey Martin, North Dakota, North Dakota, speech-language pathologist.
0: Hello. My current master's research topic is regarding the issue of disabilities with healthcare practitioners in the speech-language profession. I'm also open and looking to an externship somewhere, hopefully in a school for the blind this coming spring, as well as a clinical fellowship starting next summer through a number of different social science courses. One of my main philosophies is that personal autonomy and independence and freedom comes from choice, and in order to exhibit choice, we need to work on enhancing and empowering communication.
3: All right. This next finalist is another one of our Tenbrook fellows. I know it's going to be really hard for some of you in here, but I'm going to ask you again to hold your applause. Daniel Martinez, Texas, Texas. They're trying valiantly, but they're struggling. I can hear them there.
1: Educator
3: of blind students.
1: I was inducted into the Disability Hall of Fame from the National Disability Mentoring Coalition in 2019 because of my efforts in mentoring. I value peer mentoring. In this convention, I'm mentoring two students from the Texas Mentoring Program, the best program in the state and in the nation, with the NFB, led by Norma Crosby, and, well, I'm looking for mentors. I'm a student and I can help you, and I'm connecting with all of you, but I'm a new parent, so I'm looking for parents to talk to you. Thank you.
3: All right. Sarah Menifee, Texas, Oklahoma, registered dietitian.
22: Hi, everyone. I will be attending the University of Tulsa next year, majoring in biology. I was recruited to row on their Division I team, and I'm very excited about that because it was one of my more important goals in life. As a rower, I have achieved two national championships, and I enjoy hobbies such as ceramics, hiking, biking, swimming, just generally being outdoors, and I'm just so excited to be here this week. Thank you.
3: Celine Monjares, Tennessee, Connecticut, mental health and therapist.
23: I was the only student at my school to pass all my state dual credit exams. They're useless now because I'm studying out of state, so those credits don't matter. But less than 2% of people pass exams like the world history one, and I was one of that 2% in my state that did. So I learned that I'm smarter and more capable than I thought I was before. I had the honor of serving as vice president of our chapter of Special Olympics, served in Key Club, Honor Society, other organizations like that. And that taught me that I am leading. I'm capable of leading, and I shouldn't be afraid of that. I don't really have a goal right now. I'm in this weird place where I'm about to start college in the fall. So I finished high school, about to start college. I just hope that whatever I do, I can serve the world around me, and that includes everyone in this room. You are part of the world, and I hope to serve as best I can.
3: Julia Murray, Pennsylvania, occupational therapist.
2: Good afternoon, Federation. Growing up, I've had many supports, such as my teacher of the deaf and hard of hearing, who has taught me how to advocate with the world around me. I also had the teacher of the visually impaired and an O&M teacher that has taught me how to navigate the world around me, and also the director of the adapted sports program for the blind and visually impaired has given me so many different opportunities to play so many different sports, such as skiing, paddleboarding, and blind ice hockey. Because of these people, I want to be able to do the same they did for me, for other people. So the reason I chose occupational therapy specifically is because I like to call it daily driven, because their ultimate goal is to work with people with daily skills that they need every single day.
3: You. Okay. Finn Painick, Washington, musical theater.
4: Hi. As stated, my name is Finn Painick, and my pronouns are they, them. And that's something that is sometimes sets me apart from others. If it isn't my transness, then it's my blindness or my queer sexuality or my neurodivergence. I've been working on feeling pride in all my intersectional identities and safe spaces such as the theater community, pride events, and this convention are all teaching me to really take up space as a queer disabled person. In the presence of such great community, I often feel that I'm able to truly be myself. Thank you for giving me the opportunity to stand up here and take up that space. And for the opportunity to attend the art school of my dreams, it will give me the skills I need to be a professional theater artist. I will use that platform as an artist to advocate for fellow disabled and LGBTQ people, as well as continue to be politically active.
3: All right. Emily Schlenker, Kansas Pharmacy.
5: Hello, everyone. We had such an amazing and dynamic NAB session last night, and one of the things that was talked about a lot was building bridges, and I want to share something with all of you that happened to me in the last 2 years that really brought this home for me. In 2020, I received a very clear denial of my application to pharmacy school based specifically on my blindness. I was pretty much told in this letter that there were three things that I could not do. I could not give vaccines, I could not look at prescriptions, and I could not find errors in those prescriptions. So I called the National Federation of the Blind. And as we talked about last night, we're always building bridges in one way or another. But what I would like to say to go along with that is that every bridge needs shoring up, and every person building bridges sometimes needs shoring up. And I was so privileged and honored to have a meeting that was basically between myself and the pharmacy school and Scott LaBar and Tom Page, and they shored me up, and I had a very rare opportunity to advocate for myself to the same people who had denied my entrance into the pharmacy program. And I can also say now that not only am I a proud student of the Kansas University School of Pharmacy, but I have in fact passed three of those milestones that they said I could not pass. I have given an injection, I have drawn and dosed the vaccine, I have also checked prescriptions, and I have also found errors and corrected them. Thank you very much.
3: Carla Scroggins is also a Tenbrook Fellow, California, Global Security Analyst and Diplomatic Strategist.
6: Good morning, everybody. Board, thank you for this opportunity. I cannot tell you what it means to me to once again be believed in so strongly by this federation and my family and my tribe. I am just starting my master's program at Johns Hopkins University for a master's in global security strategic studies. Some of the values that we fight for so much in this organization come from our liberal values of equality and equity
7: And that is all based in security. And I want to find ways to understand that and make that, make security impactful and real on the global sense, not just the regional or country specific. So, thank you.
3: Bhavya Shah, California, originally from India, going to school in California for data science.
8: Hello, hello, hello. My name is Bhavya Shah, and I am a regular geek. I major in mathematical and computational science at college. Bunch of cool buzzwords. And when I'm not obsessing over numbers and code, I do debate. Very cool. So I won the world championship, so people don't like to get into arguments with me, except my mother, and she always wins. I care about giving back. I'm a longtime contributor to the NVDA Screen Reader project, and I also serve on my university's disability task force. And I also care about learning and growing and living my best life, which is why I moved halfway across the world from the corners of Mumbai to pursue my studies at my dream school, Stanford University, which is why I'm spending this summer acquiring blindness skills and confidence at the Louisiana Center for the Blind. Thank you.
3: All right. Caitlin Seiple, Maryland, Pennsylvania, communication and leadership in not-for-profits or ministries.
9: One of my goals for this year is to grow in confidence and become a better version of me. And this includes making decisions, being more decisive, and going after what I want. This, my goal is to travel and to do what I love. Hello, fellow Federationists. It's great to be here with you. I'm 24 years old. I'm a senior in communication at Lancaster Bible College in Pennsylvania. I'm a recent graduate of the Louisiana Center for the Blind. And I, my goal is to help people in whatever I do, so nonprofit or ministry work. I'm starting up a platform on social media to be a positive role model and to encourage and inspire. Thank you very much for this opportunity.
3: Stephanie Valdez, Massachusetts, Massachusetts.
10: Good afternoon.
3: Interpreter and translator, you just hot off the mark there. Go ahead.
10: Sorry. Good afternoon, Federation family. I want to start by saying that I was actually one of those sighted people at some point that thought that blind people couldn't do much. And when I lost my vision after graduating high school, I thought that my world had collapsed. And that was pretty much it for my life. I soon realized that was not it and that blindness was not the characteristic that defined me. So I am now a major in French, bilingual in English and Spanish, determined to break the barriers that it's put in place by languages in society to give the opportunity to for people to have a better quality of life and equality. At the same time, I strive to do that same thing for the blindness community with my everyday actions and changing people's perception of blind people one person at a time, just by doing normal things like being a mother, being a wife, and attempting to launch my own business of self-care products. I hope to be an example and inspiration to not only current generations, but next generations, not by my achievements, but rather by my determination to simply live the life I want, how I want to live it. Thank you.
3: All right, and not last but not least, Colin Wong, Washington, Washington, adult education and blindness rehabilitation researcher.
24: Thank you so much. I told myself I wasn't going to go back to school, but, you know, life has a way of doing this to me. In the fall, I will be pursuing a PhD in teaching and leadership with a concentration in adult education, in teaching and leadership with a concentration in adult education and professional development. My greatest accomplishment so far has always been my National Orientation Mobility Certification, because it has provided me with an opportunity to witness how a quality education can change the impact and projection of a student's life. It has also taught me that there are many students who also do not get the opportunity to get the quality education that they deserve, and that there are gaps in education that are not discussed outside of this room, including the gap of quality educators needed in rehabilitation education and non-traditional students who are adults with and without disabilities. So my goal is to become a university professor and develop research to improve the educational system in both of these concentrations. Thank you.
3: All right, Mr. President, members of the board, I present to you the class of 2022.
11: Congratulations to our finalists, and thank you to Kate and the committee for an excellent selection of a class and for the work that's being done to mentor these young folks throughout the convention. Let's give them another round of applause. I wonder how the board feels about continuing the program next year. It's been moved and seconded by many to continue the scholarship program next year. Is there any discussion? All those in favor say aye.
12: Aye.
11: Opposed say no.
13: Proudly raising expectations. Because low expectations create obstacles between blind people and our dreams. NFBRN, the National Federation of the Blind Radio Network.
14: Welcome to the Nation's Blind Podcast. I am not Melissa Riccobono. I am Chris Danielson. But spoiler alert for future episodes, Melissa will be back. And I am here with...
15: Anil Lewis. We should have just acted like you were still Melissa with this really bad cold.
14: That would have been awesome. Yeah. That would have been funny.
15: Yeah. All right. Welcome to the Nation's Blind Podcast, Chris.
14: Well, thank you.
15: Yeah, it's good to have you back in the captain's chair again.
14: Oh, well, thank you very much. Thank you very much. I enjoy it. I'm looking forward to it. I will be the behind-the-scenes person for most podcasts and doing some interviews and stuff, but... right now, Melissa was unavailable for this, so I just wanted to get this special episode introduced. Well, yeah. I guess they're all special episodes.
15: Well, this is a special episode for a special month.
14: Right, yeah. Exactly.
15: So I'll go with that.
14: Okay, makes sense. Yeah.
15: And I would like for you to introduce this special episode simply because it gives me joy.
14: Yeah, yeah. Anil gets to laugh at me because I'm introducing the episode about Black History Month.
15: Awesome. All right.
14: So, and with that, I will let you talk about the significance of us doing an episode for Black History Month.
15: Absolutely. I think it's important that we as an organization, a very diverse, inclusive organization of blind individuals recognize and celebrate all of those historical accomplishments of African Americans as well. I think that a lot of people don't recognize that race still plays a role with respect to blindness. Some of the interesting comments I hear are, you know, of course you're blind, so you don't see race.
14: Well, yeah, exactly. Yeah, well, okay. The Lyft driver said that to me just the other day.
15: There you go. Yeah. What's really interesting is people do try to limit it to just what they see visually, but, you know, dealing with race is really attitudinal.
14: It is.
15: And I'm glad that you conducted the interview. I thought that was pretty cool for you to have to conduct the interview. Oh, just for you guys to know, Chris Danielson is one of my clear brothers, and of course, you probably already know I'm African American. So, just to make that clear, so we don't, you know, move forward with people misunderstanding our subtle jokes here.
14: Right.
15: But and I think it was very, very helpful to have you conduct the interview of three of our leaders in the organization.
14: Well, you know, I really enjoyed it. I learned a lot from it. I was able to talk to three of our great African American leaders. Sean Calloway and Denise Avant, and I should have put the lady first, obviously. So Denise Avant, Ron Brown, and Sean Calloway, and everybody will hear what they had to say. But I learned a lot from it because, you know, blindness is just a characteristic, as we say in the Federation, but we all have other characteristics. And sometimes a lot of times the intersectionality of characteristics is important, and it brings with it its own unique challenges. Some of them are very similar challenges, and we mm-hmm. talked about what those were, but some of them were different challenges from that they have experienced both from within their community and outside of it in terms of the African American community. So it was a really interesting discussion to have, and I learned a lot from it.
15: And I think that our listeners will as well. So we want you guys to listen to it. Don't want to do any spoiler alerts, and then we'll come back and recap a little bit of it. 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
12: Hello, everyone. 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I am Chris Danielson with you on this episode, and I wanted to introduce some leaders of the National Federation of the Blind. These are all three individuals who are on our board of directors, and these are all three very powerful and dynamic

0: Illinois.
1: All right, terrific. And I guess we'll go kind of, it worked out because ladies first was also alphabetical order. So Ron, you can go next.
2: All right, thank you, Chris. And my name is Ron Brown. I'm the second vice president of the National Federation of the Blind. And I'm also the state president of the National Federation of the Blind of Indiana. Good to be with you guys.
1: All right, and a beat baseball champion.
2: Champion, yay!
1: Yes. And Sean, how about you, sir?
3: Hello, everyone. My name is Sean Calloway. I serve on the NFB Board of Directors, and I'm also president of the National Federation of the Blind of the District of Columbia.
1: All right, terrific. And it's ABC. I didn't ABC. Even realize that. Yes. All right.
3: As easy as 1, 2, 3.
1: There you go. Yes. There you go. So I have to give some credit to Sean because it was actually, I think, sort of your idea to have a Black History Month themed podcast, even though we're not, you know, necessarily just going to talk about history. We're going to talk about contemporary issues that, you know, have to do with, I guess, what we call the intersection of you know, being African American and blind. So I'll let you get started with some of your thoughts on that. I think you made an observation to me that would surprise people when we were talking before we started the podcast.
3: Well, I think that there's a sort of a idea that African Americans with disabilities, or especially with blindness, are not quote unquote discriminated against by their own people. You know, oftentimes because of our disabilities, we often do face discrimination. A lot of it due to, of course, lack of awareness about the capabilities of blind people. But nevertheless, if you are a black man in general who is in a society that's sort of not accommodating to those who are people of color, and then you deal with your own people of color who are not accommodating to you because of your disability, that's a problem. It's a systemic problem. I think Ron made a good point about ignorance doesn't stop
1: right
3: in one race. It goes across all races. So to say that once we acquire disability, our people have been understanding, I will say not quite, because I face sort of my abilities being challenged within the African American community in the black church. I faced sort of my abilities questioned just at social gatherings,
2: dating.
3: I can't tell you how many times I've been turned down. I'm married, happily married now. But prior to that, it was problems with parents and women of color who did not want to date me because of my blindness.
1: That's right.
3: So trust me, you get a double dosage of racism because of the color of your skin, but then you're treated differently by your own people because of your disability. And so I think people just make this assumption that, oh, because you're black, your black people will be more sensitive to your disability. And oftentimes that's not the case. I'm not saying all black people are like that, of course.
1: Right.
3: But in some cases, it's just not, we're not treated equally amongst our own peers, so.
1: Ron and Denise, do you guys also find that to be the case? Do you have examples of it as well?
0: I certainly do. Sometimes people in our community have a tendency to place limits on us about what we can and what we can't do, how far, you know, we can and, you know, cannot go. Even the simple thing, sometimes, I know in my church, and sometimes when we're serving a dinner, and you have to go through the line, I'll get ready to stand up and go through the line like everybody else. And it's like, no, you sit over here. And, you know, here I am, I serve myself food every day in my house, and, you know, and certainly I would think that I'm capable of standing up and getting my knife and fork and holding my plate and have them just tell me what's there and, you know, going.

0: going through just as everybody else. But, you know, you have limits placed on you. And I can remember I have grown up liking to ski downhill and cross country. And I've, you know, unfortunately heard people say, well, African Americans don't ski. We certainly do. So a lot of that is that, you know, they don't understand blindness. Yeah. And maybe, you know, they're well-meaning and they want to be helpful, but it's really placing limits on you. I remember when I became a deaconess in my church, and then I was going to try to see if I could help in any way with, you know, communion, even if all it was to wash the dishes, and, you know, they didn't want to have me do that. Mm-hmm. Something just so basic, you know, instead of practicing inclusion, they were practicing exclusion because they were limiting me in what I could do.
1: Ron, how about you,
2: sir? It's funny you mentioned that, Denise, because even the family structure is like that to a point. I can remember times going to social gatherings in my family and being excluded from conversation because it seems like they sit me in a corner, they'll talk around you, and you have to be assertive enough to insert yourself into the conversation because the minute you get up, the room gets quiet and everybody's like, hush, you know, because he's moving around or she's moving around, and simply because you're blind, but they don't understand. And I think it's about meaning well, but they also want you there. However, they just don't know the true capacity of blindness in blind people. I think that's one of the biggest things that in family gatherings that people fear what they don't understand. And so they get a little hesitant about you moving around. One other thing I really notice is that a lot of times when my wife and I are both blind, and if we're having a gathering and they bring everybody brings a dish, you know, they may want us to bring something like soda or something that you don't have to cook, that you don't have to cook. Now, barring people them not understanding that my wife is one of the best cooks that I know, and you know, but in their mind, it's like a blind person cooking, you know, something like dressing and mac and cheese and things of that nature. I don't know about that. You know, how does she know if something's, you know, not in it? Things of that nature. The unspoken things that they may not say, but you hear it loud and clear.
1: Mm-hmm. Yeah. Sean, I know you brought to our attention a couple of months ago now, and people will have followed this on our social media feeds to a certain extent, an example where you were listening to a radio show that's very popular in the African-American community and were really shocked by an instance of discrimination.
3: Well, yeah, The Breakfast Club, which is, yeah, like you said, wildly popular show, two out of the three DJs, DJ Envy and Charlamagne the God, basically were very, the words can't even come to the words I want to say, I can't say, but they weren't very complimentary of the capabilities of blind people. And one of the things I didn't like, this particular show, the question was, can blind people babysit children? And of course, they basically were just totally against the idea of blind people being able to babysit children. But then they took the narrative of, well, let's take calls from people. Would you let a blind person babysit your child, right? So you had all these people of color calling and saying, basically, hell no. We're not going to allow a blind people. We're not going to allow blind people I'm not going to allow a blind person to raise my child. And what bothered me was that they didn't ask for calls from people who are blind. Mm-hmm. To say, okay, if you are a blind person raising a child, give us a call. It was all a joke to them, in my humble opinion, just, you know, just for laughs. But the show really just, as we start to show off with that question, Chris, it's the prime example of what we go through, right? If you got all these African Americans calling in on the show saying, hell no, I won't let no blind person watch my child, and not even give them a sort of a concrete explanation on why they wouldn't, just because they're blind. That's a problem. That's a problem. And I blame Charlemagne for that, because he basically mocked the young lady.
1: Yes.
3: During the show about being able to, quote unquote, watch kids, right?
2: Yeah.
3: He mocked that. And so when you have a person who says, I'm for the marginalized population, I'm going to fight the power, I'm, you know, soul brother number one, and yet you are putting down a marginalized set of people, which are blind people, that's a problem.
2: Again, it's the fear of the unknown. They don't, they fear something they know nothing about.
3: They don't.
2: And
3: that's
2: so
3: right.
2: he perpetuated the stereotype, mm-hmm. Sean, by saying that, posing the question, would you let a blind person babysit your kids? Now, on the surface, by you not knowing what blind people capacity is, you would probably think, oh no, how are they going to keep up with my child? How are they going to keep up? How are they going to be able to know what the child's getting into and that kind of thing? So on the surface, you know, he did marginalize us, you know, but what he didn't understand is that, you know, we have been raising kids for a long time.
3: Generations.
0: Yes,
2: and generations. And my wife in particular, one time, she was walking our grandchild. Our grandchild was 2 years old. They went out for a walk in the neighborhood. And the neighbors were outside, and they looked and said to her, oh, isn't that nice? You're taking Granny for a walk. Now, you know, ordinarily, they would have said, oh, you're taking a little child for a walk, had she not been blind. But here's a two-year-old. She's taking Granny for a walk. My wife politely said, I don't think so. I'm taking her for a walk. And she left it at that, and then they just kept going. But, you know, this is how they perceive us, even that though a two-year-old barely can talk, and she's saying, she's taking her granny for a walk.
3: And to add to your point, Ron, real quick. I know we probably gonna switch up a little bit, but clearly DJ Envy and Charlemagne, if they knew that the capacity of blind people and their abilities to babysit children,
2: yes,
3: the question wouldn't even came up at all.
2: Exactly.
3: That shows you how ignorant they were.
2: Exactly.
3: So,
0: but you know, we think of people in the media in any form of being capable of investigating what you do not know. That's what the job of anyone. Now it's not that way anymore, and it's all about entertainment. They are lacking, because when you don't know something, the actual response is to go find it out. I may assume that a blind person can't take care of children, but then again, I have to think, well, somewhere, somehow, there must be blind people taking care of children each and every day. I wonder how they do that. Maybe I could set aside a segment of my show, and instead of, you know, making fun and marginalizing them, you know, because as African Americans, we are marginalized and made fun of, and, you know, each and every day. And you would think that they could have some sympathy for blind people, and know that what he was engaged in is simply not acceptable.
1: Well, and the really disappointing thing was, because obviously being on the communications team here at the NFB Jernigan Institute, we did reach out to them, and because at one point one of them did make a comment, and maybe I just don't know what I'm talking about. Maybe I can learn. We offered to get Sean or to get Ron or somebody on the show to talk about being a blind parent, and they never took us up on that. It seemed to us that they wanted to try to they did take a Twitter thread down that had some offensive things about the capacity of blind people to be parents. But I think they wanted to move on and pretend it didn't happen. And it was disappointing to me, you know, even taking it outside of the community aspect of it, that it was, they wanted to use this as an entertainment and for a laugh, and they didn't actually want to drill down and find out the truth about what they were talking about. And that was frustrating.
3: Yep.
2: Yeah.
1: So I do want to flip this a little bit, because, you know, we've talked now about the idea that, you know, the community is, communities are not necessarily more sensitive to us as marginalized people just because we're also blind. So one of the things that always gets said to us as blind people, or that I've had said to me, is, well, you know, thank God you are not as sensitive to race and things like that. Because you're blind, that stuff doesn't matter to you. Is that y'all's experience of interacting with blind people?
2: Well, I can say that it's not my experience because of the fact, and this is Ron, because of the fact that people, they think that just because we're all blind, we all don't see color, or we all don't see race. You see, racism is not necessarily something that you inherit, or not like a disease of sorts that you can say, okay, I got retinitis pigmentosa. Mm-hmm. Racism is learned and taught, and it's embedded in your heart and your mind. And so to combat it, you have to educate yourself head on with it, I think. In particular, Chris, even on the employment spectrum, now, a lot of blind people feel as though, you know, in the African-American community, that we don't get the same treatment as other races do when we're going to places like Voc Rehab, or we're going to places to try to get a job. You know, I've heard it said, well, they can get over your blindness, but then they can't get over your blackness. And so, you know, you got double trouble. In Denise's case, she got a triple threat because she's black, blind, and a woman. That kind of stuff has been perpetuated. Also, I'm an orientation and mobility instructor, okay? And so that's my profession. When I work in communities outside of the African-American community, this has happened to me. I was working in a place called New Whiteland, Indiana, and I was teaching orientation and mobility cane travel to a young white girl. And, of course, you know, we follow behind the child, and we teach the proper techniques and things of that nature. Well, the mother was about a block or so away talking to a neighbor in the yard, and I was walking down the street with her child, which had to be about 10 or 11 at that time, maybe younger. But all of a sudden, a car rolled up and it said, "You, stop right there." And I didn't realize who he was talking to, and he said, "You." And I said, "Me?" And he said, "Yes." Now, I'm totally blind, so I couldn't identify that it was a policeman. Mm-hmm. And he said, "What are you doing?" And I said, "What do you mean?" And he said, "You're following that little white girl." And I said, "I'm following her because I'm teaching her." And then the mom walked over and said, "What's the problem, officer?" He said, "Well, we got a call that it was a black man in the neighborhood following a white girl." Mm. Now, this is part of my job.
1: Right.
2: And this is part of my profession that I do every day. And to have them roll up on me like that and say, "You, what are you doing?" Now, I had a cane. She had a cane. It was obvious that we both were blind. But the only thing they saw was a black man following a white girl. Mm-hmm. And so that was a problem for me at first. And now I chalked it up as, okay, they didn't understand. About 3 weeks or maybe 2 weeks later, it happened again. Only this time, about 4 police cars rolled up on me.
1: Oh, my goodness.
2: And they said the same thing. "We got a call in the neighborhood that it was a black man out here following a white girl." And so at first I chalked it up as ignorance, but this time it wasn't about ignorance. It was the first time it wasn't about ignorance, but it was about a racial thing. So I explained to them what I was doing, that I teach this girl every day in her community. And I also called a police station. I said, "And the next time you send some squad cars out to ask me what am I doing in this neighborhood, we're going to have a problem. And this problem is going to be spread throughout the news media in this whole community and the whole state of Indiana. I said, now let it happen again. Because the first time I chalked it up as ignorance, this time I chalked it up as you guys know what you're doing and you're trying to be discriminatory against me.
1: Right. That's, wow.
0: And I think, you know, in a lot of instances, because I've had white people, both blind and sighted, say to me, well, if you were not blind, you wouldn't have been as successful as you are, figuring that, you know, I had access to education and I was able to go to college and become a lawyer and have a successful career in the law. And unfortunately, what that says is that, you know, as a black person, I would not have had the drive, I wouldn't have had the determination to achieve the goals that I wanted to achieve out of life. But what it fails to do is recognize that there are African Americans who have no disability of any kind. And they are, you know, from poor neighborhoods, but yet they have a goal in life and they apply themselves and they are able to accomplish what they set out to do.
1: Mm-hmm. Absolutely. Wow, that is so interesting. So the same stereotype gets applied to you, and people say, well, you're only successful because you're blind.
0: Right.
1: So you had to, wow, that's crazy. Sean, do you have any additional thoughts on that?
3: Just real quick, one of the questions I always get is about, you know, blindness and racism is that, you know, you always hear this thing, but blind people, all people are blind, so they don't see race. Really?
4: Right.
3: Not what I've experienced. You know, racism is racism. It doesn't matter if you're disabled or not. There's some people, and Ron made a good point. Racism is you're not born with it. You're like, you're taught. It's learned behavior.
4: Yes.
3: Right? And so it doesn't matter. As a blind person, you can learn to be a racist.
1: That's
3: you
1: right.
3: know, I think the wildest part is it, when you think about it, and personally, it's funny, but to some and not to some. And Dave Chappelle did a skit.
1: I remember this.
3: And he was a Klansman,
4: yeah.
3: A black man as a Klansman.
4: Yeah.
3: And, you know, so and it's like, you know, he was taught that, hey, look, all black people are not good. You know, this is what he knew as a blind black person, right?
1: Right.
3: And so, but the point is this, is that blindness does not preclude anyone from being a racist, right?
4: That's
3: you know,
4: right.
3: if you know blackness and you figure it out and, you know, you've been taught that black people aren't this and that, you know, that's just how you're going to think.
1: Right.
3: And so blindness doesn't stop you from being quote unquote a racist. Some blind people do see color, even though they're blind.
1: Right.
3: You know, and that's just the reality of it. I know people don't want to hear that, but that's just reality.
1: And is that why we need to be conscious as a movement? Because I'm going to let you get your plug in here, because we have been working in the National Federation of the Blind on inclusion and diversity in all kinds of areas. And I know that you are the co-chair of our committee that's dealing with that. Is that correct?
3: Yes. And by the way, got to acknowledge Rosie Carranza as well.
1: Absolutely.
3: For her work on this. And across all races, this past convention we had in Las Vegas, Chris, just phenomenal, just how people of color and of different races were able to come together, right, within their own to share their own experiences as, you know, we had the Asian population come together. We had, of course, the LGBT community come together. African-Americans come together, you know, just to discuss their experiences as blind people, which has never really been done before. And so, and I thank President Rick Abono for really pushing this initiative of diversity and inclusion, because it's very important. I mean, to be of color and to be blind and to be alone and not even know that your own people who are in the same situation, y'all are sort of dealing with the same experiences, it could be unsettling not knowing these other people, you know what I mean? So to really bring diversity and inclusion out and about and show that, hey, look, people who are blind come from diverse populations and they can make some major contributions. And that's what that convention last year was all about, in terms of just showing the beauty of diversity within the blindness community.
1: Well, I think that's, I was impressed with that at the convention, but it makes a difference, obviously, to hear it from you and from others who are from different communities, and that it makes a difference. And we obviously thank you and Rosie and the other people that are working on, you know, making sure that those concerns are expressed within our movement, and that people of different communities within our movement are able to talk to each other about those experiences and about the way how being blind and African-American or blind and Asian can intersect. I mean, that's what it's about, really, and the issues that creates and the way that we deal with those issues.
3: And, Chris, let me just say this, it was a welcoming sight to see, where you had people who are not of color,
0: right,
3: who participated in these events, like who came to these workshops. I mean, it was just wonderful. It was just wonderful. And that's what it's all about, just bringing folks together and helping others understand our plight, you know, and what we go through as people of color, you know, within the blindness community.
1: So I was struck in some comment. I'm sorry, did you have something, Denise?
0: No, actually, he made the point that I was going to make. Oh. It was really very gratifying to see non-minorities actually, you know, attending the events and really taking something away. They weren't just there just to, you know, quote, spy, if you will. But they were really taking, you know, something away. And they were really seeing that there was diversity within the Federation, people of various races with all kinds of talents that can be brought to our movement.
1: Mm-hmm. Yep. Absolutely. So, and just to wrap up here, we've talked about some of the unique challenges that different communities face with also being blind. I'm also curious if you, as our guest, think that there are similarities in the civil rights activities, in the civil rights movements that your community, and as well as blind people and disabled people, and similarities in the types of challenges we face that we can combat together.
0: I think that there are some similarities in that you still have to have access to the courts and to the legislature in order to change laws to basically say that people who are blind have a right to live equally and fairly in society as everyone else does. We had to have the Americans with Disabilities Act in 1990, just as we had to have the 1964 Civil Rights Act. We are currently working on accessible voting. You know, it's a different spin, but still access to be able to cast to get to the polls in the first place, and then to cast a secret ballot. And that is kind of what goes along with the 1965 Voting Rights Act. So all, you know, we still need to have access to the courts, access to the legislature in order to be able to get what we need and to be full participants in society. Now, the problem that we still face is changing man's heart. It's hard to win that battle because you have to be able to change the heart of man in order to really achieve the equality and the fairness that we seek. And that's true with racial and ethnic minorities, just as it is true with disabilities.
2: I agree 100%, Denise. I think also that some of the similarities is that even in the civil rights movement, they did change it a lot legislatively, and you have to do that, but you can't legislate attitudes. And so you're absolutely right that in order to change a person's attitude, it has to come from within. It has to come from shared experiences. The civil rights movement brought about the when black people couldn't eat at certain lunch counters and stuff. It brought about the sit-ins and stuff. Okay, if you're not going to serve me, we're going to sit here until you do. You know, those kinds of things, we're not, in our movement, it's like, okay, if you're not going to give me that job or you're not going to understand me, my capacity or my capabilities because I'm blind, then we're going to show you better than we can tell you. We're going to do it through education. We're going to do it through outreach. We're going to all come together, black, white, Hispanic. We're going to all come together and we're going to have you understand that we're all blind, but we all have capacity. And so those things are similar to the civil rights movement, as far as I'm concerned. And also, you have to have leaders in every organization that says from the top down that you're not going to discriminate against us, that we have the right to be first-class citizens. Our organization reflects that in the people that we have elected. We have a national president that surrounds himself with African Americans, with women, with Hispanics on the national board. And so if your organization is reflective of what you're trying to present to the nation and the world, that helps make a difference. And so that helps our civil rights movement, because we are a civil rights movement. I tell people all the time that it's not about blackness, it's not about whiteness, it's about blindness in our organization. And that's what we do to promote blindness and blind people, that we're all the same. We're all blind.
3: I'll say this too. And I'm not. Denise and Ron gave, that was excellent. And I'm just going to say this because I don't want to even go near their points because I won't mess it up. But I'll say this. People need to understand those, and I'm telling people who are not disabled, the blindness movement is a real movement, okay? The disability rights movement is a real movement. The independent living movement is a real movement, okay? You see us out there protesting just like they did in the civil rights movement.
4: Yeah.
3: Right? You see us out there advocating legally, as Denise mentioned, we have advocates, lawyers who are blind, who are out there in the trenches as well. Yeah. So from a sort of fighting mentality, we're just like the civil rights movement in that aspect, where we're not going to just lay down. Like, we're going to, and you just asked Goodwill, well, we protested in front of all these people, right? You asked them. We was out all these stores. I was blind people. It was all mostly blind people out there. Yeah. Protesting against Goodwill and their practices of paying people sub-minimum wages, people with disabilities sub-minimum wages. So that's how we're similar as well from a fighting spirit standpoint as well. The National Federation of Blind is an organization that advocates for the civil rights of blind people. That's what we do.
4: Yeah.
3: And so, these entities, not only the blindness movement, but like I said, independent living movement, disability rights movement, we're here, people without disabilities. Trust me, we are here, and all the discrimination and the treatment that we receive as people with disabilities is not going to be tolerated. I'm telling you. And by the way, shout out to Adapt, who will basically raid your Congress house or your Congress office, and they'll be known. You know what I mean?
1: Absolutely. Full credit to those guys.
3: That's right. So, you know, but that's it. So,
1: well, I think, you know, if I can be allowed to just briefly wrap up, and I'll see if you guys agree with me, but I think it is. I think we're combating the same thing. Basically, all forms of discrimination are down to attitudes, whether it's negative attitudes about race or negative attitudes about blindness or negative learned information about blindness in a lot of cases. And you know, you've pointed out that racism is a learned behavior as well. So we're all combating something very similar, and it is ultimately about fighting for the laws, fighting for the legislation, fighting in the courts, but also changing hearts and minds, which is ultimately what we're going for.
3: Exactly. Hear, hear.
0: Yes, absolutely.
3: Yep.
1: All right. Well, thank you all for participating in this today. And I think that it's really important that we talk about blindness as it affects all of the various communities, but also talk about what we have in common and how we're working together to change things for the better. So I appreciate you being on the Nation's Blind Podcast today. Thank you very much. Any final words?
0: It was a privilege. Thank you for having us.
3: Yes. Thank you for having us. All about awareness, Chris. All about awareness.
0: Yes.
1: All right.
3: Education is the key.
1: Yeah, exactly. All right. Thanks so much. You're listening to the Nation's Blind Podcast.
5: That was well done. Well done. And I really love Denise and Ron and Sean, the very, very close members of our extended family. And I think that their interview really highlights exactly what we were talking about earlier. There are various characteristics that make us all up, where we all establish our identity. And each of them, being African-American and blind, have similar but yet subtle, very different life experiences and lessons learned from those experiences. And I love the nuance that Sean brought out in him talking about, even within the blind community, we experience that discrimination. We always tout that the National Federation of the Blind is a subset of society. So all of the things that the overall society experiences, we experience within the organization. And it was really interesting to see that even within the African-American community, we are still kind of, I wouldn't necessarily say discriminated against because of our blindness, but it is interesting, as I grew up sighted until I was 25, dealing with the discrimination based on being black, learning those little subtle strategies in order to be able to deal with it in a way that's, you know, above board. I found that there were very similar strategies I needed to use in order to deal with the discrimination of being a blind person. But the interesting part that I found out is when I was dealing with the discrimination based on my color or my race, a lot of that was based out of ignorance that resulted itself in some, you know, violent hate. Mm-hmm. But the discrimination I face as a blind person is still based out of ignorance, but it's more disabling because they want to love you too much. You know, they want to treat you like a baby because you're incapable or incompetent, but they're not doing it to harm you. They're doing it because they care about you, but they don't recognize that really challenges your independence more so than people who, you know, really doing it in a way that's more negative.
1: And do you find that sort of soft, well-intentioned discrimination was in a way more difficult to deal with?
5: Absolutely, because when someone is doing something that's obviously meant to hurt you or harm you, defending yourself is just a natural response. So I was able to deal with those based on race. But when someone's trying to help you, but in a way that really doesn't help you, it's kind of hard to fight against someone loving you too much, you know? Mm-hmm. So the skills that you have to learn in order to deal with that is really even more important to try to educate and demonstrate in order for people to really understand it, because it does create a challenge.
1: Well, I mean, and it's a challenge we all have, but I can see that it's, you know, with the intersection of characteristics, it might be even more so. And, you know, it's hard to explain to people, look, I know you're trying to help and all of that, but you're not actually helping, and you're, you know, and people don't understand when you criticize their method, they think you're criticizing their intentions also, which is not what we're trying to do.
5: Exactly.
1: And so in some ways, but I mean, the most surprising story to me, And as I think back on it, it wasn't surprising. But, you know, Ron's story about teaching his white student and having the encounters with the police.
5: That was a true intersectional discrimination.
1: Right, yeah. Exactly. And it, you know, the blindness did not protect him from the racial discrimination.
5: Yeah.
1: He was still perceived as a black man following a little white girl around.
5: Exactly.
1: And that was... So it there's all kinds of flavors to it and all kinds of ways that the intersection works.
5: And just to draw a quick difference to that, I remember walking down the streets of Baltimore late at night, and here I am, a 6'2", you know, 230-pound black man, and there was a lady that was walking in front of me. I came to find out later that she was a white woman, but normally... if I wasn't a blind person, that person would either pick up their pace or go to the other side of the street because they would be afraid of me as a predator.
1: Right, right.
5: But because I had that cane, it was really interesting. She just waited until I got to the corner and said, "Oh, do you need any help?" You know, so that was really kind of an interesting juxtaposition. Like, normally I would be dealing with the fear that she'd have, and now I'm dealing with, you know, her, I guess, almost perception that I'm not, you know, as threatening because I'm a blind person. So it's interesting intersectionality. I think that the important part we should understand and the important takeaway here is it's not just about dealing with the discrimination and the ignorance. I think it's about giving people the self-confidence and the positive self-concept so that they can develop a really strong identity so that regardless of what they face in society, they'll be able to be their authentic selves. And that's whether they're black, that's whether they're blind, or whatever characteristics may be brought to bear.
1: I think that's exactly right, and that's certainly what we should all strive to do within our movement and outside of our movement, I think.
5: Absolutely.
1: All right. Well, thank you for joining me for this.
5: Yeah, you joined me. They joined me too, Chris. They joined us both.
1: Right. Yeah. Right. And I was thanking you, my friend, but thank the listeners as well, of course.
5: That's me, being a smart
1: Alec. Exactly. That's one of your characteristics.
5: We'd love to hear your opinion on all of this. So please reach out to us. You can call us. I'll get this out of the way real quick. 410-659-9314, extension 2444.
1: You can also tweet us at NFB_voice.
5: Yep.
1: And another old school solution.
5: Email. You can email podcast@nfb.org.
1: And don't forget also that if you get us off of iTunes or what have you, please rate us.
5: Hi.
1: Yes, please.
5: Yes.
1: And let people know. Share that you're listening to us and give us your feedback there as well.
5: Excellent. And regardless of how you're celebrating Black History Month, we hope that you're doing it in a way that educates and helps people be there.
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7: My Experience as a Juror by Gwen Nelson. Gwen Nelson is a leader in the National Federation of the Blind of Virginia, and she takes her federationism seriously. Therefore, when she received a summons to appear for jury duty, it caused her to do some soul-searching. As blind people, we want our rights, but we try to remember that with them comes responsibility. Here is how Gwen describes it. One afternoon, I was looking through what seemed to be a routine batch of mail when I found a rather official-looking envelope. The envelope contained a summons for me to appear for jury duty. I knew one blind person who had received this same type of summons, and that individual wrote "blind" across the envelope and returned it to the court. The individual was not contacted again. For a brief moment, I considered making the same response as my blind acquaintance. After all, I reasoned, jury duty certainly would be an inconvenience. My term was to last for a month, and I was to call a number at the court each day to hear if I was to appear. My next thought was that even if I were to appear, I would not be permitted to serve because someone might object to my serving because I am blind. Then, as a Federationist, I was really ashamed, because many blind people before me, who believe as I do that blind people should be first-class citizens, had stood by their convictions so that now I had the opportunity to accept the responsibility and privilege of taking my turn on jury duty. Yes, I did have to wait around the courthouse for hours. It was inconvenient, but I did serve on a jury. I had the assistance I needed to read printed materials submitted as evidence at the trial. And, as I look back, I am truly glad that I chose to fulfill my duty as a citizen. Jury duty was educational and rewarding. Now, when people ask me, I will have one more reason to say that I am proud to be a member of the National Federation of the Blind.
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0: following message is brought to you by Mark Riccobono, President, National Federation of the Blind. Live the life you want. Yes, we
1: know the truth. Greetings, fellow Federationists. Today is Wednesday, October 29th, 2025, and this is Presidential Release 554. We had a great Blind Equality Achievement Month in the National Federation of the Blind. Thank you to all of our local chapters for the tremendous work to get out in the community. I am recording this November release a little early because I will be headed out to the National Federation of the Blind Michigan Convention tomorrow to cap off a great Blind Equality Achievement Month for our organization. November always brings a couple of things to mind for me. Certainly the feeling of family gatherings that comes with this time of year, as well as the Federation family, which was founded first in 1940. November 16, 1940, to be exact, is our anniversary date. And so family gatherings and the Federation anniversary all come together during this special month of the year. Today, we have a great foundation of collective action, experience, and wisdom to build upon. And that is something that we did not have in 1940. It just didn't exist. We had to build it. So one of the important things that comes to mind for me during this time of year is reflecting on the progress that we have made as a source of strength for how much further we need to go. And it really is important to study where we've been in order to understand where we're going. This also comes to mind because of the Thanksgiving season, and it's an important time to reflect and give thanks on really how fortunate we are to have the Federation family and the movement we share together. Was reflecting that Melissa and I first moved to Baltimore in 2003, right about this time of the year, so 22 years ago. And we spent our first Thanksgiving in Baltimore, still moving boxes into our new rented space on Barney Street. And we had the opportunity to come to the national office to share the Thanksgiving meal with the board of directors and others who were here for the meeting of the board of directors. And I think it exemplified the best of what we experience in the National Federation of the Blind. I remember very fondly the feeling of shared family and experience as everybody, board members and others who were here for the Thanksgiving helped out with the cooking and serving and cleaning up, and much laughter and great stories were told. I also remember that there was a strong mix of conversation about where we have been and some of the struggles to get to where we were at that time, and also a lot of discussion about where it is that we want to go. And in 2003, we were just a few months before the opening of our new building here in Baltimore, the Jernigan Institute building. So it hadn't even been finished yet. So there's a lot of talk about where are we going? What are we going to do? What do we want to do? And combining these two things together, where have we been? And what does that help us understand about where we want to go? Really important conversations in the midst of bringing community together, which is what we do in the National Federation of the Blind. And so that's why for this anniversary year, we wanted to give that sense of celebrating, understanding where we've been, but also sparking conversations within our membership, across our chapters, about the history of the organization. And so this month, we're bringing to life in new ways the 50th anniversary book of the National Federation of the Blind, which is walking alone and marching together. Now, starting with our anniversary this month, we will be releasing on a weekly basis a podcast that shares the content of walking alone and marching together in new, I'd say, bite-sized chunks that can be digested on a regular basis, and I hope our members will use as a tool to have some deep dive discussions about the founding of the Federation, where we've been, and what that means for us today and where we would like to go. So I wanted to talk about it here on this release and introduce it to our chapters to make sure that our members, our leaders are thinking ahead about how to use this new tool with some great historical content. Now, as an example, in episode one, you'll be introduced to the publication and you'll also be greeted with the early segment of the book, which is called The Dark Ages and the Dawn of Organization. The book and that section of Walking Alone and Marching Together opens with this little segment, which I thought I would give to you to set the stage for thinking about this publication. It reads as follows. The year 1990 holds extraordinary significance for blind Americans. It marks the golden anniversary of the National Federation of the Blind, and so memorializes the first half century of collective self-organization by the blind people of the United States. This book is the story of those 50 years of federationism in America, the history of a unique social revolution, democratic and nonviolent, but not always peaceful. The drama of an irresistible force, some call it blind force, colliding again and again with the seemingly immovable objects of supervision and superstition, and the narrative of a minority group, once powerless, scattered, and impoverished, coming together as a people and forging an independent movement, gaining self-expression and learning self-direction, proclaiming normality and demanding equality. Now, that is the first paragraph of one of the first sections you'll encounter from the book in episode one. I call this to your attention because this is an important tool for us to build discussions of philosophy within our organization, to understand and build the understanding of the history of our movement so we can really have powerful conversations about where we want to go and how we want to get there. Recognizing that this is now the 85th anniversary of our organization, we are now only 15 years away from our 100th anniversary. That means we can't rest on where we've been, but we really have to understand our progress and how significant it has been to put in perspective how important it is that we go the rest of the way in creating equality for blind people, and especially in a time and in a society that's changing very quickly, our progress is not guaranteed. We need to protect the ground we've gained, but also push even further. We know the power of collective action and coordination because we've been doing it for 85 years, but we really need to dig into the history to help us understand how valuable what we've built has become, how important it is to continue to build, and then to spark our imagination about where we go in the next 15 years and beyond. And by examining the history, talking about it, studying it, we can really learn a lot about the future we want for each other as blind people in the National Federation of the Blind. So I want to encourage each of our members, each of our chapters, to use this new tool to spark those conversations in innovative ways, to plan on having this podcast available every week, a new episode to discuss, talk about. So there'll be plenty of content to discuss at, say, a monthly chapter meeting, but I hope that there will be discussions outside of our chapter meetings about this content. Most importantly, if you have questions, comments, if this content sparks ideas or things you're interested in knowing more about because of diving deeper into the history of the Federation, please write to me. I would love to know about it so we can think about creating even deeper tools for examining our history and discussing where we want to go. And furthermore, if there are other podcasts of this type that you would like from the Federation, I would love to hear that from our members as well. If you haven't already found the trailer for the Walking Alone and Marching Together podcast on your favorite podcast client, I would urge you to search for that. Along with National Federation of the Blind, find the trailer, subscribe to the podcast so that during the week leading up to our 85th anniversary, when episode 1 comes out, you will be notified and can get that content on day 1. Finally, I'd like to say that during our anniversary convention in 1990, Dr. Jernigan gave a banquet speech, and he said this about history.
2: So far as I can tell, there are only three possible reasons for studying history: to get inspiration, to gain perspective, or to acquire a basis for predicting the future.
1: As Dr. Jernigan often articulated after that, part of predicting the future is being part of directing what that future looks like. And that's what we do in the National Federation of the Blind. We don't just assume that the future is predetermined. We have determined for ourselves that we're going to be part of it. And that's why I'd like each and every one of us to get involved with the podcast, sharing the podcast, talking about the podcast, because it will spark those conversations about where we would like to go next in the National Federation of the Blind. That's why we bring our chapters together. That's why we have organized, is so that we as blind people can determine where we want to go and can build the future for ourselves. Now, as we come to the close of this release, I do want to wish everyone in the Federation family a very, very happy Thanksgiving season. I also want to acknowledge that for many in our Federation family, it is currently a very hard time, knowing that the government shutdown has had a significant impact on many, many blind people, both federal employees and non-federal employees. And so I, in addition to offering everybody a great holiday season and joyous Thanksgiving, urge us to continue to reach out to those members who may be in need and to show our generosity for those of us who may be less impacted, to reach out to our members who are being particularly hard hit at this time and do what we can do to give back to them. And finally, I'd like to say that I want to share a continued gratitude for all members of the Federation family, for all that you do on behalf of blind people, and certainly enriching the lives of myself and my family as blind people. The work that you do on a daily basis in the community helps all of us, and I want to share a great deal of gratitude for that. Now, it would not be fitting to close this anniversary presidential release without some customary endings about history and Thanksgiving. Why were the early days of history called the Dark Ages? Because there were so many knights, of course. How was the Roman

0: 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Just search for @president@nfb.social. Let's go build the National Federation of the Blind.
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2: We will now move to the 18th annual Dr. Jacob Balotin Awards. Here to give this presentation is the chairperson of the award committee, the president of the National Federation of the Blind of Utah. Apparently Utah didn't come this afternoon. And the second vice president of the National Federation of the Blind, here's Everett Bacon. Yeah.

All right. Thank you, Mr. President. How's everybody doing out there? Now, that's the kind of reception I was looking for. That's outstanding. Let's see if we get a little thunder this afternoon. When we did this a couple of years ago, the ceiling was rolling, wasn't it? Man, it was something else. Okay, well, here we are, our 18th annual Dr. Jacob Bolotin Awards. For 18 years now, we have been recognizing accomplishments in the many fields of blindness. I say fields because there are many aspects to being a blind person and many aspects of different types of ways that you and people can achieve in blindness. Let's think about some of them. Braille, cane travel, independent living, access technology. Those are just some of the aspects of blindness. So many of them exist out there, and there are so many different accomplishments that blind people are doing. Now, let's think about what blind people are doing outside of the fields of blindness, whether that be architecture, whether that be medicine, whether that be space travel. So many different aspects of blindness and many achievements of blind people out there. And that's what the Dr. Jacob Bolotin Award recognizes. Dr. Jacob Bolotin, the blind doctor, the first ever blind doctor that we are aware of, accomplished many different things in his very short life. I always like to recognize one of those things. He wanted to go to college. He was a smart man, knew he could do great things in college, and he wanted to go to college and eventually medical school. He was immediately told, no, we can't get you into college. He kept persevering. He kept fighting, trying again. Eventually, he was given an opportunity, and he went to college. And from there, he was told by professor after professor, no, we can't accommodate you. No, you can't. We don't have any type of way for you to do your schoolwork. And he figured out ways to do it. He figured out ways to make his books accessible. He figured out ways to do the work in order to get where he needed to go. And eventually, he became an administrator of a hospital, leading the way in the field in the Chicago area in blindness and in medical doctor. So this is a pretty awesome award and a pretty awesome thing to be recognized by this. I'm very honored to be a part of the Dr. Jacob Bolotin Award and to chair the committee. I followed in the footsteps of two outstanding chairs in Gary Wunder and James Gashel, two people that I very much recognize and honor. I have an outstanding committee that works with me on the Bolotin Awards. Mrs. Mary Ellen Jernigan is part of that committee. Dr. Natalie Shaheen is part

0: That committee. Steve Jacobson is part of that committee. Donald Porterfield is part of that committee. And Jessica Beauchamp is part of that committee. We reviewed over 50 applications, different nominations, so thank you so much for all of your nominations out there. We reviewed over 50, and we came up with 4 finalists this year. So I want you to take some time now to learn about these finalists. So Will, let's roll the video.
1: During the following presentation, names and logos of organizations appear on screen as they are mentioned, and pictures of individuals appear as they speak.
2: Federationists and guests, the National Federation of the Blind is proud to introduce the recipients of our 18th annual Dr. Jacob Belotin Awards. Made possible in part by the generous support of the Alfred and Rosalind Perlman Trust and the Santa Barbara Foundation. These winners have broken down barriers faced by blind people in innovative ways, changed negative perceptions of blindness in blind people, and pushed past existing boundaries to motivate blind people to achieve new heights. The 2025 winners are Micah Ball for the Sexual Health Education, Research, and Training Initiative specifically designed for blind people.
3: Certainly, I appreciate the support of the committee and of the blind community for myself and the work that I'm doing here. But I think on a larger scale, I am so grateful for the investment that we are putting into ourselves, into this area, which is tough, right? It's not as easy as saying we need to learn about science, or we need to get jobs, or we need to have access to Braille, which are certainly all very important things. This is a little bit more of a sensitive area. It's a high priority area, but it's hard. And so I'm so proud of us as a community for investing in this education, but also in this research, so that we can learn how do blind people drive educational opportunities, whether it's sexual health education or any other kind of education as well.
2: Lee Martin for the National Federation of the Blind Newsline Indiana television show, which he produces and co-hosts.
4: I would like to see our initiative with this programming to extend itself to our youth, to get them involved more in journalism, to get them involved in media. I know television, it has a lot of challenges, but they're good challenges to overcome.
2: Casey Robertson for her tireless and groundbreaking work to teach Braille to teachers and paraprofessionals as well as blind children.
5: Literacy is my love. And if everyone else has access to literacy, then so should blind people. So I have made it my life's work to make sure that we can teach people Braille in the best possible way. Because one of the myths we always hear is Braille is hard. And that is not true.
2: Sam Seavey, for his Blind Life YouTube channel, demonstrating access technology and emphasizing blind people living the lives we want.
6: My channel is mostly known for assistive technology. It's one of the top resources for assistive technology information pretty much anywhere. But I also like to focus on the life side of the blind life. And so I love to get out and interview amazing people in our community, or amazing people working with our community, or amazing companies that are helping to further accessibility and advocacy within our community. And so I think the award will help me do that much better.
2: These winners will each receive a trophy and a monetary prize to advance their work to help blind people live the lives we want. Now, the National Federation of the Blind proudly presents them with their Dr. Jacob Belotin Awards.
0: All right. That sounds like some pretty exciting award winners, doesn't it? All right. Well, let's learn a little bit more about them. The first award that I want to give out is to the National Federation of the Blind of Indiana Newsline television show. For over a decade, this blind-hosted television show has reached over 7 million viewers and listeners. NFB Indiana Newsline has been on the air for over 10 years now and has interviewed many blind dignitaries, including President Rick Abono, Dr. Mark Maurer, and Pam Allen, just to name a few. Many state and local legislators and officials have been guests. They have been proud to tackle the critical issues facing blind people in Indiana and throughout the United States. I am excited to award this Blotin Award to Lee Martin and Diane Graves of Indiana and their outstanding achievements, and also to honor them with a $5,000 award. Lee, we're going to hear a few minutes from Lee, and here's your award, sir.
7: Thank you so very much.
0: And the podium's right here.
7: Okay. Thank you. What a great honor. I'd like to give honor to my Heavenly Father for this opportunity. There are so many other individuals that I need to acknowledge, but the chairman told me I only had a minute or 2 minutes, and so I'll just give my acknowledgments. I had to keep this a secret from my affiliate members and a lot of family. Mr. Bacon, the chairman, told me that you had to keep this a secret, so I went back to my military days, and if you're ever captured, you just give your name, rank, and serial number, and that's what I did. So now you know. But I want to thank our national president. I want to thank Dr. Maurer for all the encouragement that he's done over the years. He doesn't realize how much of impact he's had on my life. I want to thank or acknowledge my president for a number of years in the state of Indiana, and his lovely wife, Mr. Ron and Jean Brown. I also like to give acknowledgments to my better half, Ms. Pamela Martin, for enduring and endearing with me over the years. My co-host, Ms. Florence Myers, we both worked pretty diligently on the last 10 to 12 years during this project. Serving and service is our initiative. So I am very thankful to be able to be serving. There's so much that we can do, so much that you can do. I never thought I would be up here at this podium saying anything to my Federation family from across the country. And I say to each of you, be innovative, be inclusive, be collaborative, and be dedicated to the movement. And also, as you move forward, as Dr. Jernigan was saying, bridging gaps of visible differences as you live the life you want. So find your niche in the organization, continue to serve, and understand that God is our refuge. Take good care, and God bless you.
0: All right, thank you. Thank you so much, Lee.
7: Thank you.
0: All right, thank you so much, Lee. Our next award recipient, Sam Sive and the BlindLife.net. 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Sam shares personal experiences with blindness, provides in-depth reviews of access technology, and offers practical tips of independent living. Overall, the platform aims to inspire and inform the blind and low vision with a positive message and a humorous approach. The Blind Life is such a comprehensive resource guide and has such a widespread following of numerous technology companies pay to have their products featured on The Blind Life. Heather Looney and 18 other blind people nominated Sam for this award. Yeah, that's an extremely impressive, and it demonstrates the value he has brought to so many. So I want to recognize Sam Sive with this award and also with a $5,000 monetary award. So Sam?
8: Right up here, Sam.
9: Thank you. Here's the award.
8: Thank you very much. Thank you very much. Hello, NFB. Wow, this is incredible. They told me I needed to be quick, so I want to thank the leadership of the NFB. I want to thank the committee, the award committee, for this prestigious award. I definitely want to thank my good friend Heather for the nomination, and I need to thank my family. Without their support over all of these years, me making my crazy videos, none of this would have been possible. But more importantly, I need to thank everybody out there, my fellow VIPs. Without your support, without your trust in me, obviously none of this would have been possible, and I truly appreciate that. You know, when I started the Blind Life 12 years ago, I never thought it would turn into this. Over 1,000 videos on my YouTube channel, creating content exclusively for the blind and visually impaired across all social media platforms, including the podcast, and being recognized as one of the top resources online for information about assistive technology for the blind. I am humbled by this, and I truly appreciate it. And thank you guys again. And remember, get out there and keep living your best blind life. Thank you, everybody.
9: Love it, man.
8: Thanks.
0: All right. Okay. Micah Baugh created the first ever blind-focused sexual health education research and training program. This program was debuted at the 2024 National Convention of the National Federation of the Blind. And it provided an opportunity for participants to receive a hands-on approach to a subject that rarely has any focus designed with blind people in mind. Norma Crosby stated that this program could have devolved into silliness and inappropriate behavior, but because of the well-thought design and careful planning by Micah, blind people were provided an education to help them be more informed partners, more informed about their health, and more informed about how to advocate for their needs. The Dr. Jacob Bolotin Committee is excited to give this award to soon-to-be Dr. Micah Baugh, and also a $20,000 monetary award to help her with her outstanding research. Micah Baugh. Congratulations, Micah. Here's your award. And the microphone's right in front of you.
10: Well, this is fun. you know, deep gratitude breeds great joy. So it is a lot of fun. I'm so happy to be able to be part of the celebration of all of the work that we're doing as a blind movement. I very much appreciate Norma Crosby, Pam Allen, and Jessica Beecham for their leadership and love and caring and feedback when we needed it. And I also appreciate the 14, 15, 16, however many of you facilitators that were there last year, but mostly the almost 200 of you that came and participated with us, that were brave and walked in the room to learn about things that are sometimes a little bit difficult. So thank you to everybody. I appreciate it. I appreciate the committee's commitment to research sometimes research isn't fun. Sometimes it takes a long time, and there's a lot of numbers and things that aren't very interesting. But it's so important for us to generate the data that we want to use to change the world. So thank you.
9: You did great.
0: We could have just replayed her speech, you know, from earlier. That was pretty impressive. All right, our last award recipient, I'm really excited to give this award to, Dr. Casey Robertson. Just by hearing that applause, Casey is one of the most distinguished teachers of blind students in the country. She has taught hundreds of other teachers, students, and paraprofessionals, and has her pioneered approach to teaching through a natural order of contractions demonstrates that learning Braille is easy and is fun. It is not difficult, as society has proliferated over decades. Blind educators and students across the country have benefited from this approach, and we are now seeing a revolution of understanding that Braille truly is beautiful. And that is because of people like Casey. For years, Casey has privately taught a 15-week summer class that both parents and professionals have completed. She offers this class freely and of her own time. Casey is the embodiment of being blind at heart. And I can't wait to see what she is going to do next with this award. I'm proud to honor this award to Dr. Casey Robertson and to give her a $20,000 award to continue her research.
11: Oh, my heaven.
9: All right, Casey.
11: So he said 2 minutes, but I'm a little speechless right now, so it won't take that long. I want to start by thanking our Heavenly Father for giving me this small baby. 24 years ago, my niece that was blind, it was the first blind person I ever met, and she transformed our entire family's life. I'd like to thank Dr. Edward Bell and the PIDRIB staff for training me and teaching me what it means to be blind. And I would thank each of you, every single person out there, for accepting me into a family like no other. So on the count of three, we're going to say Braille rocks. One, two, three. Braille rocks!
0: All right. Okay, let's give one last Federation huge round of applause to these outstanding award winners. Thank you so much to the committee. Mr. President, that is my report.
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13: Michael Freeman, computer systems programmer, musician, activist. There is a photo on the page, the caption, Michael Freeman. Michael Freeman was born more than 2 months prematurely on October 30th, 1948, in Vancouver, Washington. He spent his early childhood just across the Columbia River in Portland, Oregon, beginning his education in the Portland Public Schools. Later, he attended the Washington State School for the Blind, WSSB, in Vancouver and ultimately graduated from the city's Columbia River High School, where he was a member of the National Honor Society. In the fall of 1966, Mike matriculated at Reed College in Portland, Oregon, receiving commendation by vote of the faculty for outstanding academic achievement at the end of his freshman year. He graduated from Reed with a BA in physics. He briefly ventured away from the Pacific Northwest to earn his MS in physics from New Mexico State University in Las Cruces. For over 30 years, Michael has been a computer systems programmer at the Bonneville Power Administration, an agency of the U.S. Department of Energy. He provides mainstream information technology support to a large and technically diverse staff. While he believes that his blindness definitely kept him from finding employment as a physicist, he good-naturedly admits that in the middle 1970s, scientists were a dime a dozen, and that many of his colleagues also found careers in complex computer systems programming. He says, "I've had fun here. I've found my work at the BPA to be a rewarding and intellectually stimulating experience." Michael's talents are reflected as much by his personal interests and accomplishments as they are in his professional achievements. He speaks fluent German, and he is able to converse competently in French and Spanish. He plays several musical instruments, most notably piano. Michael recalls the honor of playing George Gershwin's Rhapsody in Blue with the Oregon Symphony Orchestra in 1971 at age 23. An amateur radio operator since 1962, he now holds an amateur extra class license. He is a voracious reader, particularly interested in military and political history, foreign affairs, economics, fire science, the natural sciences, music, and medicine. "I became aware of the National Federation of the Blind shortly after graduating from high school when I began applying for college scholarships. I received an NFB Howard Brown Rickard Scholarship in the late 1960s. Bennett Prowse, a longtime Federationist, introduced me to the writings of Dr. Jacobus Tenbruck, the NFB's founder. Dr. Tenbruck's erudite style and message that blindness need not be a tragedy and could be reduced to a physical nuisance, a message of common sense and hope, expressed my thinking exactly. Being a skeptic, it took me several years to join the NFB, but it was the best decision I have ever made." Michael returned to Vancouver in 1978 and helped establish the Clark County chapter of the National Federation of the Blind of Washington in early 1983. He began serving as first vice president of the Washington affiliate in 1984, becoming its president for a term in 1996. He has served as affiliate president continuously since 2003. In 2005, he became diabetic. In 2008, he was elected president of the Diabetes Action Network, the NFB Division for Diabetics. Michael's work as an activist in the Federation is most evident in his success at the Washington State affiliate's legislative chair for the last 30 years. He has led campaigns to pass Strong Braille Literacy Legislation, 1996, First in the Nation Consumer Guide Dog Protections, 1988, and Progressive Reforms Strengthening the Washington State School for the Blind, Making It a Standalone Agency of State Government, 1985. In the same year that the affiliate realized the WSSB victory, Michael also orchestrated early landmark non-discrimination legislation, making it unlawful to deem a parent or guardian of a minor neglectful or abusive solely by virtue of his or her blindness. He is the proud father of Shanti Ann Freeman, his adopted, multiply disabled daughter from India. She was born in November 1989. "The NFB has offered me the chance to do my part to educate society that it is respectable to be blind, to make life better for the blind, and to promote the integration of the blind into society. I am grateful for the opportunity that the NFB has given me to pay the debt I owe to those who have made possible the civil rights and the chance to succeed that I enjoy. In working for the goals of the NFB, I have helped myself too, for I have proved to myself that it is respectable to be blind."
9: Letting the world know that blindness is not the characteristic that holds us back. We're NFBRN, the National Federation of the Blind Radio Network.
13: Beyond the Chatbot, Innovations in the Fast-Changing World of AI by Jonathan Mosen. A photo appears on the page, the caption, "Jonathan Mosen." From the editor, "Jonathan Mosen is well known to monitor readers, but he now writes in his capacity as Executive Director for Accessibility Excellence of the National Federation of the Blind. In this article, he shares his insights about the rapidly proliferating artificial intelligence, AI, tools that help us manage our everyday lives, some of which are designed or have benefits for blind people. Jonathan, sometimes with help from other staff of our Center for Excellence in Non-Visual Accessibility, CINA, shares more insights,
14: interviews, and technology news on the Federation's weekly Access On podcast, and he and the SENA team are also primarily responsible for managing and developing relationships with key players in the technology industry, including some of the AI companies mentioned here, in order to share the expertise and lived experience of blind Americans. Here is what Jonathan has to say about some of the latest AI tools. On November 30, 2022, a little-known San Francisco-based company, OpenAI, launched a free research preview of a tool called ChatGPT. Within 5 days, it had attracted over 1 million users, an unprecedented rate of adoption representing a significant shift in public engagement with artificial intelligence. Users were struck by its ability to generate coherent, contextually aware responses across a wide range of topics, from composing essays to writing code and engaging in thoughtful dialogue. For many, it represented a major leap forward, an AI system that felt not only useful, but accessible and intuitive. Since then, generative AI has advanced at a remarkable pace. Models have become more capable, handling longer and more complex inputs, integrating real-time web access, image generation, and even multimodal reasoning that combines text, vision, and audio. This technology is still far from perfect. The abundance of AI-generated content requires us to be savvy, vigilant consumers. AI can still produce plausible-sounding but incorrect information, commonly known as hallucinations. While AI has delivered tangible benefits to blind people, there are also risks. In the National Federation of the Blind, we know the truth about blindness. It is not blindness that holds us back, but rather outmoded stereotypes that translate into lack of opportunity. Generative AI is like a giant sponge, soaking up all the material on the internet. In that material, you will find plenty of inaccurate information about blindness and blind people. It is critical that we correct these models so they depict blindness accurately. AI is now finding its way into all walks of life, from tools to help make job recruitment selections to tools that help design public policy. So while a chatbot dispensing inaccurate stereotypes about blind people is bad enough, there are many other far-reaching consequences of AI not being informed about blindness. We are heartened by the commitment of all the major players in the AI industry to responsible, ethical AI when it comes to the depiction of blind people. In my personal use of AI, it has thankfully been some time since I have encountered an expression of sympathy from a large language model when I told it I was a blind person. Several AI companies are collaborating with services blind people use every day to obtain quality data about what it is like to be blind. The National Federation of the Blind is often at the table when these projects are being scoped, and I am encouraged by some of the products blind people will be using soon because of our direct involvement. Large language models possess a lot of information. We extract that information by asking the AI a question or giving it some sort of instruction. Designing these inputs is known as prompt engineering. Giving the AI a clear, specific instruction can make all the difference to the quality of the output it produces. If you are interested in this topic, the Federation's Center of Excellence in Nonvisual Accessibility recently produced a webinar on prompt engineering. You can hear or read the transcript of an abridged version of it in episode 16 of the NFB's technology podcast, Access On. Many of us are already using blindness-specific AI tools regularly, particularly for scene or image description, including Be My AI from Be My Eyes, Access AI from Aira, which offers the ability to obtain free verification of AI's findings via a professional agent, and PictureSmart, which is built into JAWS. There are intriguing AI tools emerging all the time. Here are a few that illustrate how AI is impacting every aspect of our lives. My mentioning of these tools does not constitute an endorsement by the National Federation of the Blind. I draw them to your attention in case you are curious to try one of these services so you can determine if they prove useful to you. First, let's discuss AI's ability to simplify complex research tasks. Conducting research is time-consuming for everyone, but it may be more frustrating for a blind person because some of the information we want might be on an inaccessible website. New technology offered by generative AI called Deep Research can circumvent those accessibility barriers. The two most common Deep Research tools are from ChatGPT and Gemini. Simply visit the websites or use the app for the service in question. If you have access to the Deep Research tool, you will find a button near where you enter a query labeled as such. Simply press the button to toggle Deep Research on, type your query, and submit it in the usual way. When you use Deep Research, your AI service of choice explores, synthesizes, and summarizes information from extensive, complex sources beyond surface-level facts. Unlike traditional search engines or basic AI tools, generative AI performing deep research can analyze large quantities of data, interpret context, and identify nuanced insights, such as hidden patterns, subtle trends, or meaningful relationships among topics. This process involves the AI going beyond straightforward keyword searches, instead delving into multiple layers of interconnected data, including academic papers, industry reports, historical records, and diverse media. The AI can then output coherent, insightful summaries or detailed explanations that previously would have required extensive human effort and considerable time. Deep Research also provides detailed citations, so you can consult the original sources if you wish. It is still necessary to exercise caution, because sometimes the summarization process can yield inaccurate results. Yet overall, I have had outstanding results from Deep Research, particularly the one offered by ChatGPT. It is quite extraordinary, even a little eerie, to watch it thinking about the task you have set it, looking at sources, reasoning about whether that source is relevant to the task that has been assigned, and growing in understanding about what it is finding. Sometimes, Deep Research takes a long time thinking about the task it has been set, but it is usually worth the wait. Recently, I was in the market for a new smart scale after the company producing my previous scale went out of business. I gave the Deep Research functions of ChatGPT and Google's Gemini the same extensive prompt, telling them that I was seeking a smart scale that had compatibility with Apple Health, an app accessible with VoiceOver on iOS, the ability to collect data well beyond weight, such as body fat percentage and hydration, and if possible, provided some sort of haptic or audible feedback when the weighing process was complete. Both Deep Research tools went to work and produced comprehensive reports with slightly different recommendations. This process saved me considerable time. I didn't have to perform repeated searches and try to keep all the information in my head or take copious notes. In another example, I asked Gemini's Deep Research to produce a guide on using the Ecobee thermostat that my wife Bonnie and I have in our new Baltimore apartment, mindful that I use VoiceOver on an iPhone. This can be a useful strategy for getting information about new appliances, because many online or printed manuals use graphical symbols when describing buttons to press or steps to take. ChatGPT's Deep Research feature is excellent, but there is no free tier available. If you subscribe to ChatGPT Plus for $20 per month, you get 10 Deep Research queries per month. If you haven't paid for Google Gemini, you have limited access to Deep Research. Google appears not to have published the specifics of how many Deep Research queries you are allowed on the free tier, but users suggest it is around 5 per month. If you subscribe to Google One, which includes access to Gemini's advanced features for $19 per month, you seem to get many Deep Research queries with your plan. Another useful research tool from Google is called Notebook LM, available at https://notebooklm.google.com. Notebook LM allows users to organize, summarize, and interact with personal research materials and documents, enhancing productivity and understanding. It has not always been the most accessible of sites, and we would like to see accessibility improve further, but the site has improved since its initial release. Users begin by creating a digital notebook and uploading up to 50 sources, ranging from PDFs and Google Docs to websites and YouTube videos, with a combined limit of 25 million words. Notebook LM then uses artificial intelligence to summarize documents, generate concise explanations, and respond to queries based on the uploaded content. Let's say, for example, that you are interested in accessible televisions. You've watched some YouTube clips, read a few blog posts, and looked at many product descriptions. Once you provide Notebook LM with all this content, you can ask questions about it as if you were talking to a full large language model. The answers it returns will be based solely on the material you provided. As an experiment, I created a new notebook and uploaded every presidential report delivered by President Riccobono. I was then able to ask questions about the Federation during the Riccobono presidency and get accurate results. One of the most intriguing features of Notebook LM is its ability to generate podcast-style audio interviews. These take the form of two AI personas, who sound quite human-like, discussing the subject matter in question. It's easy to download this audio and copy it to a device such as a media player or note taker. It's a fun way to distill complex topics. The summary it produced of the work of the NFB was engaging and accurate. Google has also added the audio overview feature of Notebook LM to Gemini, so you can upload content such as documents and slides to Gemini, then press the Generate Audio Overview button. Finally, let's look at the impact AI is having on shopping and a product specifically designed for blind people. Featured in Episode 8 of Access On, InnoSearch is a platform designed to make shopping easier for blind people. It aggregates over 500,000 retailers, from large players like Amazon and Walmart to smaller niche stores. Simply enter what you want in the search field, and InnoSearch will come back with matches from a variety of stores. This has accessibility benefits because, as we all know, some stores are more accessible than others. InnoSearch prioritizes results based on the best price. Another powerful feature of InnoSearch is the ability to query AI about the products it finds. It will also describe pictures of the products, and you can ask questions about those pictures. For example, when shopping for certain audio cables, it was very important to me to know precisely what type of plug was on the cable. InnoSearch was clear about this and ensured I got the correct cable the first time. There are some downsides at the moment. While InnoSearch is an accessible, efficient experience, you may not be able to leverage the benefit of store-specific programs like Amazon Prime. Amazon features like Subscribe and Save are not available. These are trade-offs that you might be willing to make, at least in certain circumstances, for an experience that is very easy to use. Customer service is excellent and responsive. Recently, I ordered a specific MagSafe battery for my iPhone that shipped from China. It took a long time to arrive. InnoSearch was monitoring the purchase, noticed it was taking a while, and followed up with the retailer without me having to ask. That was exceptional service. On the website, InnoSearch uses its technology for two product categories, shopping and flight search. The company is considering adding new categories in future. The most exciting use of AI from InnoSearch is a version of the service that can be used over the phone. To use it, call toll-free 1-855-SHOP-GPT, 855-746-7478. Shopping hands-free with your voice is beneficial to everyone, but this is a particularly compelling use of AI because most blind people become blind later in life, and some don't wish to learn to use a computer or smartphone non-visually. This is an excellent concept in early development, with a few wrinkles at the time I am writing this article in April 2025. Sometimes, speaking the name of a product you're searching for yields relevant, clear results. You can ask to hear more information about any of the choices offered, add one to your cart, and check out. Other searches I tried were less successful. When I searched for the Zoom H6 Essential Handy Recorder, InnoSearch thought I was saying Zoo, not Zoom, no matter how clearly I enunciated. It also stripped part of my search, so it came back with searching for Zoo H Handy Recorder, which didn't deliver the results I wanted. Hopefully this will improve over time, as it's great when it works and opens online shopping to a neglected market segment. We'll have more to say on new AI tools in a seminar at National Convention in New Orleans. We hope to see you there. The National Federation of the Blind is monitoring developments and having input into much of this innovative new technology. For further information, subscribe to Access On wherever you get podcasts.
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Thank you, Mrs. Riccobono. My name is Wesley Hillman. I am the president of the Central Arkansas chapter of the National Federation of the Blind, and I was blessed with receiving a Kenneth Jernigan scholarship this year to attend the National Convention in New Orleans, and it was a wonderful experience and an honor to be able to receive one of those scholarships.

There are so many wonderful things that I can talk about attending my first NFB convention. I even gave a speech to my Toastmasters group about it. However, there are some highlights that stand out to me. First of all, being able to visit New Orleans for the first time, especially getting to visit one of the greatest museums that I've ever attended, especially with today's day being September 2nd, marking the end of World War II. Visiting the World War II Museum in New Orleans was a major highlight of my trip to convention, and I'm very thankful that the Louisiana affiliate worked with them to get tour guides and accommodations set up for any of us who wanted to visit the museum while in New Orleans. And another highlight to me was meeting so many people from all the other affiliates, some who I have met online, also getting to meet people who some of my friends know. For example, my friend Brittany, up in the Northern New Jersey chapter of the NFB, I met her chapter president, Rick Fox, and his wife. And that was a real honor. And meeting the Michigan affiliate president, Robert Parsons, was amazing as well. Man, I could go on and on talking about all the different people I've met at convention.

Yes, sir, I would be honored to, Anil. My adventure so far with the NFB has definitely been very different than Julie's. And I do want to say thank you to all of those who have paved the way for myself and the younger generation of individuals getting involved in the Federation. But my time, I always grew up hearing about the NFB and the Federation and all. However, I really did not consider really getting involved in the NFB until just a few years ago. It was right after I finished my term serving on the board for the Alumni Association for the Arkansas School for the Blind. And I was trying to figure out something else to get involved in. And I kept seeing all these posts from friends of mine about the NFB. And so I reached out to some of them, such as Kyle and Cindy Kuiper, and they helped me out with getting involved in the Central Arkansas chapter. And I joined up with the NFB at the end of 2022. And I have attended the 2023 all the way through this year's state conventions here in Arkansas. And like I told the group whenever I gave my State of the Chapter address this past state convention that we had in Bentonville, Arkansas, back in the spring, if you would have told me I would be the chapter, the Central Arkansas chapter, even just a year ago, I would have thought, whoa, I couldn't really see that happening. However, that's just what the Lord has me, God has placed me in, being responsible for. And, I'm very thankful to be in that position. And I'm very thankful for the team that I have to work with in my chapter with individuals like Cindy Scott Houseman and others. Yes, they have just absolutely the Heart of Texas chapter they just started. Well, the thing is, Anil, is that I was very fortunate to grow up in a family with other blind individuals, and I was encouraged throughout my life, even before getting involved in the Federation, to not let blindness stop me from living the life that I wanted. And so, whenever I joined up with the Federation, just since I've been a part of it, it has really sharpened my motivation to get out here and to live the life that I want to live. And I've done so much since being involved in the Federation. I've been traveling. I've gone to DC a couple of times. I have gone rappelling, and it has been really neat to be able to do advocacy work. I have met with some of the representatives from Congress on blindness issues and visited the White House. So I've been doing all I can. My first Comic-Con went to that year.

Thank you. It's been a great confidence booster, and I'm very thankful to have people surrounding me who encourage me and who are positive influences on my life. Well, all the great food I had in New Orleans was wonderful. And the Independence Market and Exhibit Hall was really neat too. I was very impressed with all the vendors that we had and being able to help out in the Independence Market. That was really neat getting to see all. Yes. Wow, that's awesome.

I thought it was a very good parable. I thought it was really a great way, just the whole speech in general and playing off of the elephant idea. I thought it was really neat, especially when you consider how with different people, when you go and look at an elephant and all, of course, you're going to feel different parts of it, and how large a animal the elephant is. And especially like if the people are not working together, I mean, that can really, give everybody a different perspective.

I would have to piggyback off of what Julie said. I mean, everything just, it really shows, and especially being a volunteer at the Clinton Presidential Center and following, just listening to some of President Clinton's speeches and all, it reminds, President Rick Abono's speech reminded me of some of those, and just with the elephants and all, with everybody coming together. We really do accomplish more when we all come together. Whatever differences we have, no matter what our gender is, no matter what our political affiliations are, sexual orientation, religious views, whatever it is, we can all accomplish so much if we just come together and, we work together. We can come up with some great solutions to solve many problems that we face as blind people. And it really shows with the legislation we're trying to get through Congress.

Yes, ma'am. I tell my group all of the time, and sorry, I'm outside about to get on paratransit, and that's why you hear the stuff in the background. But I do want to say that I tell my group all the time, I could not do what I do without all of your help. None of us can do what we do without each other's help. It takes a village.

Yeah, I have never had the honor of visiting Colorado, but I look forward to visiting one day and touring the center. I have toured the Louisiana Center years ago, but I'd love to go back and see the place. We actually have one of our people from here in Arkansas attending, so very happy about that. Thank you.

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1: No More Hiding by Olegario Cantos. One of the best things about the scholarship program of the National Federation of the Blind is that in recent years we have been able to bring the young people who win scholarships to our national convention. Often it's the first time they have ever met successful blind adults, and the week-long experience can reverse a lifetime of fear. Olegario Cantos won a scholarship and attended the national convention, and, as is so often the case, it changed his life. Here is how he tells it. I was born 2 months prematurely. As a result, I had no vision in my left eye and partial vision in my right. Since I did have a tiny bit of vision, all emphasis in my life and everything I did was placed on the use of that vision, and my attitudes were shaped accordingly. I remember as a child what I thought about blindness. At first, I did not know what blindness was. Then, as I grew older, I played with other children, children who happened to be fully sighted. They were allowed to run around, play tag, and use playground equipment. Though this was sometimes true in my case, there was a subtle difference. More often than with other children, I was either prevented from or discouraged from engaging in any vigorous activities. Why can't I do things like everyone else? I asked. The reply was, well, you can't see too well, and there are just some things that you can't do. This was in reference to vigorous activity. Gradually, I acquired a belief that I was inferior to the sighted, that having sight meant having ability, and that my lack of sight had to mean that I was not quite as capable as those with full visual capacity. By the same token, I also felt lucky. After all, I did have some vision, unlike totally blind people. Based upon this misconception about blindness, I often remarked, "Don't accuse me of being blind. I am not helpless." This was what I believed about blindness, and it affected every area of my life. It affected what I believed about certain issues, including Braille. When I was in first grade, I was taught how to read and write print, just as were children who were sighted. At first, it was slow. We were all slow because reading and writing were still new to us, but soon a gap developed. This gap between their reading and writing speed and mine began to increase. In time, fellow students became faster and faster in both reading and writing, while I generally remained at the same level. In fourth grade, something else happened. The print in the textbooks became smaller. In addition, the reading assignments were longer and more complex, requiring more time. Moreover, they were made more often than in the earlier grades. Now I was faced with a problem. What was I to do? This material was really hard, and I had to find a way to deal with it. I thought that the most important factor was that I could read print, and I must do this at all costs, so help me God, and that is what I did, for a while. I increased my use of special tools such as magnifying glasses and closed-circuit televisions, and, to some degree, it did work. However, no matter how hard I tried, I could only read very slowly, about 20 words a minute, and I could only read for about 15 minutes at a time. Yet I was very, very happy with this performance. After all, I managed to avoid having to learn Braille, which I believed was only for totally blind people and was a last resort if a person could not read one letter of print. This conviction was strengthened by my belief that Braille was bulky and slow. My beliefs with regard to the use of Braille also affected my belief in the use of the long white cane, or of any cane for that matter. I vowed, I don't need to carry a cane. I will never, never carry a cane. Not until the day I die will I carry a cane. Why? Because I thought people would think I was helpless, because after all, blind people are helpless. Since I was not helpless, I felt I was not blind. Since I was not blind, I did not need to carry a cane, and I refused. I gave little consideration to the fact that I got into more accidents than did the average sighted person, and this was not due to clumsiness. Literally, I fell down steps, tripped over curbs, and otherwise bumped into obstacles in my way that I could easily have avoided by simply walking around them. To justify this state of affairs, I said, "Well, I don't get into accidents that often. Not that often." but I did not ask myself why I should get into any accidents at all. Then I found the National Federation of the Blind, and I attended my first national convention last year. For the first time, for the very first time, I gained a full sense of who and what I was, and I know who and what I am. I am a person who happens to be blind, equal in every way. I am equal in capability and competence. We are neither tragically deprived nor wondrously gifted. I now know, because of the National Federation of the Blind, that the obstacles that we as blind people face can be overcome. After last year, when I returned from the NFB convention, I knew that I had a challenge ahead of me, that of telling my parents that I wasn't ashamed of being blind any longer. So when I walked in the door carrying a long white cane for the very first time, they said it was the most pitiful state in which they had ever seen me. "You have never carried a cane in your life. Why do you need one now? After all, you haven't been getting into that many accidents. And even if you were to get into some, at least you weren't carrying a cane." I asked them what was wrong with carrying a cane. They said, "If you carry a cane, don't you understand? People will think you are blind." I said, "So people think that I am blind." They said, "But don't you see that if people think you are blind, they'll think that you are helpless?" Thus raged the battle. It got to the point of a heated argument. One of them said, "If you carry that thing when you are with me in public, I will not acknowledge that I know you." Later, we had a discussion about Braille. I told my parents that I was going to learn it. They responded that Braille was just for totally blind people. "I don't want anyone to know that you are blind." I said, "Look, all my life I have been a poor reader because I had to read print, and look where it has gotten me. I have done well enough, but I could have done better." "Well," they said, "we are not going to budge." I said that I would not budge either. They thought they wouldn't, but they did. They budged, and in time they grew to understand. But I can't help thinking, if only my parents had known when I was a child what they know now, if only they had had within them the beliefs of the National Federation of the Blind, things would have been so different in my life. They would have fought for me to learn Braille. They would have made sure that I was trained in cane travel. Most important, they would have known that it is respectable to be blind.
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3: National Federation of the Blind commends House introduction of Medical Device Non-Visual Accessibility Act. From the editor, below is the text of a press release from the National Federation of the Blind announcing the long-awaited reintroduction of critical legislation. Here is the release. Washington, D.C., October 1, 2025. The National Federation of the Blind, NFB, the transformative advocacy organization of blind Americans, commends Congresswoman Jan Schakowsky, Illinois, 09, for her reintroduction of the Medical Device Non-Visual Accessibility Act of 2025, H.R. 5605, in the United States House of Representatives. The legislation also has 12 originating co-sponsors from both political parties. They are Representatives Don Bacon, Nebraska, 02, Sanford Bishop, Georgia, 02, Sean Kasten, Illinois, 06, Ryan Fitzpatrick, Pennsylvania, 01, Jesus Choi Garcia, Illinois, 04, Eleanor Holmes Norton, D.C. at large, Jimmy Panetta, California, 19, Mark Pocan, Wisconsin, 02, Mike Quigley, Illinois, 05, John Rutherford, Florida, 05, Pete Sessions, Texas, 17, and Adam Smith, Washington, 09. This legislation will ensure that medical devices are designed and manufactured with non-visual accessibility features, enabling blind and low-vision individuals to use and access these critical devices safely and independently. The Bipartisan Medical Device Non-Visual Accessibility Act authorizes the Food and Drug Administration to promulgate regulations requiring manufacturers of Class 2 and Class 3 medical devices, such as insulin pumps, glucometers, heart monitors, and CPAP machines, to incorporate non-visual accessibility features like audio output and tactilely distinguishable controls. These features will enable blind and low vision people to use medical devices without assistance from a sighted person, allowing blind Americans to maintain their independence and promoting positive healthcare outcomes. Mark Riccobono, president of the National Federation of the Blind, said, "Accessibility is not a matter of mere convenience, but a moral imperative that, with respect to healthcare, can make the difference between good and poor health outcomes, and even between life and death. Blind Americans must have non-visual access to medical technology that is crucial to our well-being. The Medical Device Non-Visual Accessibility Act will ensure that future medical devices are designed with non-visual accessibility features, granting us full independence and control over our own healthcare." We commend Congresswoman Schakowsky for her continued championing of this critical legislation, along with the co-sponsors, and urge their colleagues to join them in supporting it. I am proud to reintroduce the Medical Device Non-Visual Accessibility Act to ensure that medical devices, like insulin pumps and blood pressure monitors, are truly accessible to people who are blind or have low vision, said Congresswoman Jan Schakowsky in a statement from her office. Over 7 million Americans are living with uncorrectable vision loss, and more than 1 million Americans are blind. In many cases, a blind person's ability to manage their health and livelihood depends upon the ability to use these devices. As Americans, we cannot stand idly by while people who are blind or have low vision are excluded from a full, happy, and independent life due to these inaccessible technologies. This bill will help foster more inclusive and accessible care.
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4: We're going to switch gears from technology in some ways to talk about education and really a commitment to high expectations. I asked this next presenter for some biographical information before introducing her, and I learned a number of things from what she provided me, and it's very impressive. But I decided that maybe it would be better if I just shared a couple stories with you. She has a long history of building capacity in nonprofit leadership. But I wanted to share my own experience. Now, I first went to an annual meeting of the American Printing House for the Blind in the year 2000. I served for a number of years as a trustee of the American Printing House. I have been to many, many, many meetings all around the blindness field, and they're not like a federation convention. And so after 25 years of going to various meetings, you learn a lot about the vision industrial complex. And when you talk to people, you figure out pretty quickly whether they're a federation member or whether they're part of the old way of thinking. In 2019, Pam Allen and I went to a meeting, and Pam had just been at a session about marketing in the blindness field where they encouraged everybody who was there, including Pam, not to use the B word. So later that evening was the first time that I met this woman, and it was clear from the questions that she asked, from the interest that she showed in understanding the perspective that I had as a blind person, that she might think differently than someone who says we shouldn't use the B word. Now, this convention for a number of years now has heard all about the innovation of the monarch. Yeah, yeah. And what you don't likely realize about the monarch is that it's has come to be in a significant way because of the leadership this woman has provided to at APH in building partnerships, in managing resources and relationships. Her leadership has been critical in that effort, and I would argue her leadership has been essential in our field at this time, and she has been a significant part of helping to get blind people much more integrated, especially into the educational leadership field. When I came to the American Printing House for the Blind Annual Meeting in 2000, I could count all of the blind leaders there on one hand. She's been a big part of changing the paradigm. And I wanted this audience at this time to know this leader, because we still have a lot of work to do in education, and you need to know that our next presenter, although she is not blind, she represents all of the qualities of what we mean when we say blind at heart. I wanted you to get to know my friend and this critical leader in our time. She's the Vice President of Innovation and Strategy at the American Printing House for the Blind. Here's Ann Lancaster.

partners. It's such an honor to be here with you today, and I have to thank President Riccobono for all the nice things he said about me, and also for this opportunity to connect with you and for your partnership and for his friendship and your guidance. APH is

a solid foundation in life. For nearly 170 years, that's been our mission, to do what's necessary for learning inclusion. It's a mission that's been supported by government funds and championed by generations of blind people. At APH, this mission is not just about equity. It's also about expectations. We have high expectations for what blind and low vision students can achieve. We have high expectations for their inclusion and for the systems that support them and the teachers who teach them. These expectations drive us every day. They are the impetus to solve the unsolvable problems. It's a work in progress, even after all this time, but our expectation is that we'll have a future that provides opportunity for everyone, and it's at the core of who we are and how we work. As a society, we're divided on a lot of things. We're also divided on the meaning of expectations. Some people believe if you keep expectations low, you'll never be disappointed, or that low expectations lead to happiness. But we all feel differently, right? Yeah. We would argue that low expectations are disappointing. We believe that no one else will rise to their potential if there are low expectations, that when we expect minimum results, that's what we get. We know that societal barriers and limitations are the direct result of low expectations, that these low expectations are a thin disguise for systemic bigotry. Let's look at the Monarch and our partnership project with NFB and Humanware as an example of how we've all worked together to meet high expectations. The idea of technology providing immediate access to multi-line braille and tactile graphics on one device was a hopeful expectation blind people named decades ago as the Holy Grail. Many believed it would never be possible, that even if we could solve the technology problems, it would be so expensive, blind people would never have access. A big dream with pessimistic expectations. When we started the Monarch Project, I felt like it was my duty to sit down with APH's president, Dr. Craig Metter, and tell him in detail all the many ways the project could fail. To which he responded, "I am not afraid of failing. I am afraid of not trying at all." Craig recognized that low expectations are more devastating and more costly than setting the bar high and working to achieve it. And I'm excited today to share with you what high expectations have achieved so far through the Monarch Project. The Monarch has been publicly available for less than a year, and today there are nearly 1,100 Monarchs being actively used in classrooms around the world. Yes, and even better, most of those are supported by government-funded programs and made available free of charge to teachers, students, and adults transitioning in employment. It represents millions of dollars of public and private investment. And we're seeing early success, not just in access, but also in impact. Students in our Monarch pilot project are reporting that they're more interested in braille and tactile graphics than ever before. They're even more interested in school. Parents are delighted that they can now help their children with their braille homework and read together in the evenings. Teachers are finding more time available to actually work with their students rather than on the time-consuming tasks of creating adaptable materials for their lessons. However, further success for the Monarch is being limited by the barriers of low expectations. Low expectations of school systems that are hesitant or refuse to write Monarch into an IEP because of liability concerns. Low expectations of

0: schools that limit access to Monarch to only minutes each day, or those who refuse to teach with Monarch because the child isn't ready or the technology is too complicated. Low expectations of those who say it's too expensive for a family to be responsible for, or too expensive for an employer to purchase. Low expectations of systems that don't subsidize the costs of assistive technology and expect the cost burden to be on the person, despite laws that say otherwise. And the low expectations blind people sometimes have of themselves when they say, "I don't need Braille." We can discuss how barriers create these low expectations all day long, and in many cases, the reasons they exist are at least temporarily justified. But at its core, they're the impact and conditioning of blatant discrimination. It's been a delight to see that it's the young people experiencing Monarch who have the highest expectations for its evolution. They're not shy about it, and they've shared their feelings through the student pilot project. They want more, and they believe firmly they have a right to that access. Students want access to the learning management systems being used by their sighted peers in the classroom, and this requires certification for the Monarch by major technology companies that have platforms they want access to. They want more books, and they don't want their book apps to crash in the middle of reading Hunger Games, right? They want more games. Games that will allow them to challenge and compete with gamers across the world, or to simply race a car in the desert and crash it and not get arrested. Race car driver down here. They want more tactile graphics, and they're specific. Not just a tactile graphic of a car, but the chassis of a 1967 Mustang. They want to edit videos for their YouTube channel. They want to write music, make art, solve complicated math problems, write software programs, print their 3D creations, win science fairs, design their own fashion line, participate fully in class projects and contests. Students want to learn. They want to dream big dreams, and they aren't just setting the bar high for us. They're sending it to another galaxy. Now, I'll tell you, their feedback easily represents hundreds of millions of dollars in necessary technology and software development. But they don't want to be told to have realistic expectations, because that's setting the bar too low for their ambitions. Their innocence of systemic barriers doesn't allow them to even consider that these things are high expectations. They are simply fair. They are what they need to answer that fire inside of them, that urgent call that from the moment they were born has always said, "You can live the life you want." We're only at the base of the mountain for Monarch, and it still exists as a promise yet to be delivered. Where we go from here and how quickly we can do it depends on challenging factors, but it begins with expectations. We can never meet and exceed those expectations without the active participation and inclusion of blind people. The Monarch is proof of that. It would never have been this groundbreaking without our partnership with NFB and the active engagement and leadership of blind people in its development. I have observed that for blind people, pushing the agenda of high expectations against the fragility of sighted privilege can be exhausting. As much as we crave your voice at APH, we endlessly request your feedback on products. And on top of that, your everyday is filled with giving sighted people information, often the same information you've provided millions of times, again and again. That's unfair. but real inclusion of your voices, of your hopes and dreams, your expertise and experiences is critical. We cannot deliver on the high expectations students deserve without it. Their very future depends on you. So I humbly ask of you today, knowing the demands the world already places on you, to consider how you can be more involved in education, in setting a high bar of expectations for the future of our young people, to challenge the low expectations, not just of individuals, but of systems and attitudes. You can do this in small ways. Share your education story in social media. Volunteer to teach local school children about Braille, tutor in Braille instruction, or be a mentor for one of my very favorite summer programs to visit, the NFB Bell Academy. You can respond to surveys and share your experiences with product developers. You can also do this in grassroots ways. Run for your local school board or show up at school board meetings. If you're a parent, find a leading role in your school's PTA. Be seen and heard in your local schools. Or you can do this in big ways. We have a distressing shortage of teachers of blind students, and it's getting worse. These teachers have unmanageable caseloads. Pursuing any profession in education matters, and I would ask you to also consider employment opportunities at APH. We're constantly looking for staff who have deep commitment to those we serve. Your lived experience is merit. And you can advocate, advocate, advocate. Active, organized voices are historically the driver of progress, and there's no shortage of issues that need your urgent attention. The rights we already have for special needs students are at risk and need protection. We must have more funding for instruction and technology, and we must demand digital inclusion. For parents to have a say in their child's education. For equity and opportunity in all schools, whether public, private, or at home. NFB is the preeminent advocacy organization in our field. And when you speak with a clear and persuasive voice, elected officials and government leaders listen. Your active participation as an NFB member, it's critical here. Even as I speak to you, Congress is working to finalize spending plans for next year. We believe, and I hope you do as well, that the Monarch should be included in those plans. It is your voice that matters, and it is to you that Congress will respond. The majority of the voices in blindness in education today are coming from sighted people. And yes, we have good intentions and good hearts, and yes, we're your allies, and yes, we'll fight alongside you, but we will never, ever have your perspectives. And we should never, ever be allowed to set the expectations for you. I came into this field after more than a decade of working closely with several disability advocacy groups, and I thought I knew a lot. But I made all the same embarrassing mistakes, like thinking because I can't see anything without my contact lenses that I had empathy for the blindness experience. That was embarrassing. You know, the first time I was a sighted guide for my new boss, I accidentally kicked his cane into the street. Yeah. I was pretty sure I was going to be the next one to be kicked to the curb. In my work, I've met blind people from all over the world, and every one of these hundreds of conversations has been perspective shifting. Very early on, I had the honor of spending time with Abraham Nemeth. Anybody know who I'm talking about here? I know you do, yes. Yeah. Mind blown. That's all I can say about meeting him. And I'll never, ever forget that conversation because it was the beginning of tearing down everything I thought I knew. I've learned a million lessons from every NFB convention I've attended and from the leaders and the membership of this incredible movement. I've learned from talking to parents about their hopes and their fears, from experiencing the joy of students as those walls to learning come tumbling down. I've watched blind colleagues handle with grace and self-advocacy just crazy situations, like when waitstaff ask me what they would like to order for dinner, or when a rideshare refuses to take us somewhere because there is a guide dog, or when a hostess once asked if I wanted to accompany my colleague into the men's restroom so I could help him. For the record, we both said no, thank you. I've learned from your persistence, resilience, strength, inventiveness, intelligence, your wicked sense of humor, your utterly fearless audacity, and most of all, your friendship and acceptance. I'm so honored and grateful that you've welcomed me as a guest and a student in your world. You have challenged me, shaped me, and humbled me. You've shown me more patience than a person deserves, and my life is incredibly rich as a result of these gifts from you. I'm still learning. I'll always be learning. But this I know for sure, when I reach that glorious moment, when I feel like I know everything there is to know about the expectations of blind people, I have royally messed up. Yep. If sighted people in the industry like me or organizations like APH set your expectations for you, we will fail. Sighted people and the organizations of this field can do it with you, but we cannot do it for you, despite our legacy names, and that includes American Printing House for the Blind, by the way. This isn't a token invitation to the table. It's an acknowledgement that your hopes and dreams, your expectations are the table. Continue to hold our feet to the fire. Don't just participate in this journey with us. Lead us where we need to go. APH is here to do the heavy lifting that is necessary, but we're not here to shape your hopes and dreams. Only by working together can we ensure the expectations of this brilliant next generation are fulfilled, a future where opportunity for everyone is not a dream, but a reality. Thank you so much, President Riccobono, and my Federation friends for your partnership. Let's keep flying toward that future together.
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2: Comments on the draft National Educational Technology Plan 2010, prepared by the National Federation of the Blind. We appreciate the opportunity to provide comments on the draft plan entitled Transforming American Education, Learning Powered by Technology, as released by the Office of Educational Technology, U.S. Department of Education, on March 5, 2010. The comments offered below by the National Federation of the Blind express our serious concerns that this plan fails to recognize the need for the U.S. Department of Education to provide concentrated leadership in both policy and practice in order to ensure that students with disabilities can take full advantage of the opportunities offered by emerging educational technologies in America's classrooms. We are pleased to see the National Educational Technology Plan, NETP, embraces principles of universal design for learning, including for students with disabilities. However, the attention the NETP pays to accessibility for people with disabilities is disproportionate to its great importance. The significance of accessibility to people with disabilities must play a more prominent role throughout the NETP. Because accessibility to students and teachers with disabilities impinges on every aspect of the NETP, the impact on people with disabilities should be acknowledged consistently and repeatedly throughout the report. Further, because accessible mainstream technology requires specific and significant considerations beginning in its design phase, accessibility for people with disabilities must be treated with greater detail in the NETP, as opposed to merely being a bullet point within the section on universal design. Overall, what is missing from the NETP is an appreciation of the opportunity and a challenge that technology presents for teachers and students with disabilities. We have the opportunity for the first time to change the paradigm, to reduce drastically the necessity for separate and unequaled special education resources by allowing people with print disabilities to have the same access to education as their non-disabled peers. If appropriate standards are properly implemented, we have the opportunity to ensure that access to educational materials is a non-issue for a blind student or one with cerebral palsy who cannot hold her head and hands steady enough to read a book. At present, these students are consigned to separate and not equal access, and the mainstream resources, many of which will be developed by mainstream, highly capitalized technology companies, will always outstrip any separate special resources. The challenge is that, as technologies are adopted in the schools, the disability community will be left behind and thus left out. Because of the logarithmic pace at which technology develops, there is no such thing as being a near follower of technology, and if the early decisions are made without consideration of students and teachers with disabilities, the educational gap between those with disabilities and those without will widen from the width of the Grand Canyon to that of the Pacific Ocean. If the message of inclusive technology is not to be lost, it must be stated, not just as a bullet point in a section on universal design, but be included consistently, repeatedly, and in details. As when a goal is stated for equal outcomes for persons without regard to income or race, but not for persons with disabilities. So that the report can strike effective notes, let's briefly consider some of the barriers. First is the cubbyholing of accessibility at the Department of Education. For example, the Department of Education funds grants for both accessible technology and mainstream educational technology, but in the latter case it fails to include accessibility as a requirement in the RFP or in the actual grant itself, thereby perpetuating a separate and unequal status for those with disabilities. This dichotomy is to be found throughout the educational system. Universities and colleges, for example, routinely procure and adopt new technologies, such as course management systems, iTunes U, and digital reading systems like the Kindle, without any consideration of their accessibility, and it is nearly unheard of for the CIO of a college, university, or school system to consult with its own disability service offices in selecting the technology that is adopted. Without market demand or insistence by the Department of Education on compliance with federal law, the inevitable result is inaccessible technology and a deepening discrimination against those with disabilities. It should be noted that the barriers are not technological and that mainstream access occurs when it is required, as witnessed by 1. The latest version of Blackboards becoming substantially more accessible after Cal State refused to let Blackboard bid while its course management software was inaccessible. 2. iTunes U's becoming fully accessible after the NFB threatened Apple's collegiate partners with lawsuits. And 3. Amazon's announcing it would produce an accessible Kindle after the Department of Justice secured consent decrees from the colleges to cease and desist its inaccessible Kindle pilot projects. Although these examples come from higher education, the lesson is equally true for K-12. Unfortunately, however, disability groups do not have the legal opportunities to be an agent for change in K-12 that they do in the college arena. Thus, the responsibility of the Department of Education to take a leadership role here is greater. At present, by largely confining accessibility to people with disabilities to a bullet point within the NETP, the Department of Education loses a unique opportunity to ensure that technology is transformative for this group. It is also critical that the demand be stated unambiguously, that all technology adopted be accessible. Since this is the law, it is a reasonable request. It is in that spirit that we offer the following suggested actions for inclusion in the final version of the plan. 1. Throughout the NETP, disability should be added when identifying achievement gaps. Blind students and other students with disabilities are underserved in the same way as students of a racial minority or of a lower socioeconomic status. To ensure the current inequality of service delivery is addressed, the NETP must include disability as an overarching theme, as it does race, income, and neighborhood. 2. The Standard of Universal Design for Learning, UDL, cited in the NETP is very broad and, as a result, de-emphasizes the type of accessibility required for viable non-visual access. The UDL definition should be appended to include items 3A1 and 3A2 below. 3. Far too many of the interactive educational technologies that enrich the learning experiences of students today are inaccessible to blind, dyslexic, and other print-disabled children. If educational technology continues to be made without consideration of accessibility at the outset, the gap in service delivery, and consequently achievement, between those students with print disabilities and those without will grow exponentially. Accessibility fits the definition of a grand challenge problem, as outlined in the NETP, and should be added as an additional problem to address. The problem should be addressed in the following manner. A. Research should be done in collaboration with the National Federation of the Blind and other blindness and print disability organizations to create standards for the development of accessible educational technologies. 1. The standards will ensure the non-visual experience with technology is as rich as the visual experience. 2. The standard will require that the ease of use of all technologies is the same regardless of whether the means of access is visual or non-visual. B. Once standards are developed, they should be published, and manufacturers of educational technologies should be required to adhere to those standards when producing new technologies. 3. Accessibility must be treated with particularity within the NETP. Though there are some overlapping issues between students with disabilities, English language learners, pre-K students, and low-income and minority learners, accessibility for learners with disabilities is distinct. Substantial action must be taken in the design phase of technological development to produce an accessible product. For this reason, accessibility should be addressed both throughout the report and in a separate section. The necessity of accessibility needs to be prominent in this report to ensure that all learners can truly benefit from the resulting technological and pedagogical reform. 4. As the medium of textbook production shifts from physical books to digital content, the field must move away from the NIMIS standard, a separate and inferior regulation, and capitalize on mainstream technology. The production of mainstream accessible textbooks is a far superior solution for students with disabilities. This issue should be addressed in the separate section on accessibility that we recommended in Item 4.
3: 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We're NFBRN, the National Federation of the Blind Radio Network.
4: Stevie Wonder visits the Jernigan Institute and engages in some sports fun. 4 photos appear on the page. Photo 1, the caption, Stevie Wonder and Mark Riccobono read the Braille message wall. It reads, Welcome, Stevie. Matt Ader stands in the background. Photo 2, the caption, Stevie Wonder, his staff, and Mark Riccobono explore the Dan Parker Quest for the Salt motorcycle exhibit. Photo 3, the caption, Kennedy Zimnick, a member of the NFB IBTC staff, introduces Stevie Wonder to the Tectonom Reader, which allows you to interact with physical graphics through touch and audio. Mark Riccobono listens in the background. Photo 4, the caption, Stevie Wonder and Mark Riccobono play Power Showdown. Stevie Wonder was in Baltimore to receive an honorary doctorate from the Johns Hopkins University. He visited NFB while here, so we could share with him our recent work. During Stevie's tour with President Riccobono, the president showed him our Braille wall, where we wrote, Welcome Stevie, in Braille. When we undertook the remodeling of the 4th-floor Barney Street wing in 2019, it was always our intention to add the Power Showdown to the space. However, you remember what happened in March of 2020, and pursuing it was not a priority because no one was staying here. Next, we had trouble connecting with a manufacturer to build us a table. The game is not popular in the United States, so we had to find someone out of the country. While on the tour, Stevie found the table, which we had just set up earlier that day, so he was one of the first to play on it with President Riccobono. We were delighted to have this tremendous musical legend visit with us and believe he came away with a real appreciation of what we do for him and other blind people.
3: Proudly raising expectations. 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NFBRN, the National Federation of the Blind Radio Network.
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6: Hello, and welcome to the Nation's Blind Podcast. I'm Melissa Riccobono, and I'm here with a different co-host this episode, Chris Danielson. How are you, Chris?
7: I am doing great. This is your roving reporter, Chris Danielson, not roving this month, just sitting in my little space where I co-host the podcast occasionally with Melissa. Okay.
6: Well, we're really happy to have you on. And I mean, it makes complete sense why we have you as opposed to Aneel Lewis. Not that Aneel Lewis isn't wonderful, not that he's not a man of many talents and many interests, and not that he doesn't know a lot of things about a lot of things. But this thing that we're going to talk about today on this episode is really, I think of it as one of Chris Danielson's babies. One of the things that Chris Danielson loves extremely much. One of the things he knows a great deal about. Something that he's interacted with and had interactions with providers of for many, many years. And this is audio description. And today we're actually going to talk about Netflix, who won a Jacob Bolotin Award from the National Federation of the Blind. And I'm just excited to have Chris talk a little bit more about this. And he actually did the interview with Netflix. So let me stop talking and let you share, Chris, what you'd like our listeners to know all about this interview and this award.
7: Thank you, Melissa. It's so great because it does actually combine two things that I'm passionate about, because every year I have the privilege of interviewing the Bolotin Award winners, and they are always interesting to talk to, and I always learn interesting things. And we had outstanding Bolotin Award winners this year, as we do every year. But this also has to do with audio description, which is something that I am passionate about, which is something I'm a big time consumer of. And we actually gave an award this year for excellence in audio description, but not just audio description, as you'll hear. So, you know, a lot of times when we give Bolotin Awards, we're giving them to companies or individuals that are doing something specifically around blindness. And in a way, we are with this company, but we're giving it to Netflix. And we've given a few awards like this. We gave one to Apple before, but this is a mainstream company, but it is a mainstream company that has gone out of its way to really be responsive to the needs of a segment of its viewership, that being blind viewers. And over the years that we've come to know Netflix, they have really stepped up their game from going beyond any legal obligation that they might have or any obligation under a settlement agreement that they might have to really improve the audio description they provide, the accessibility of their app and the accessibility of their service, and even going into authentic casting and authentic representation of people with disabilities, including blind people. And you'll hear some exciting news about that. So I'm really excited to present this. This is another of the Bolotin interviews. So we're doing another podcast episode with that. But I'm really excited for you to hear about the work that Netflix is doing.
6: And it is exciting. And, you know, I was pleasantly surprised. It seems as though at least sometimes when they are getting content that they haven't had before. So, you know how it works. You kind of play the what streaming service has this show now game, you know, sort of the ring around the rosy. So for a long time, we are huge Seinfeld fans in the Riccobono house, and Hulu had Seinfeld. Well, all of a sudden, bam. We couldn't find it on Hulu. And for a while, you couldn't find it anywhere on a streaming platform. It just wasn't there unless you bought it from Amazon or rented it from Apple or, you know, whatever. And then lo and behold, we heard Netflix was going to get it. And that was nice. And then not only that, but when it came up on Netflix, it actually, for the first time, I believe, I don't know that it was ever audio described before. I could be wrong, but I had never seen Seinfeld audio described before. And to kind of discover an old show that I have watched each episode probably, I don't know, 50 to 100 times, and now all of a sudden having them with description, that was really cool. And something that, you know, Netflix did, because now it was new content for them. And obviously, they took it upon themselves to provide that content. So, I mean, that's certainly just a small drop in the bucket of the things that they've done. But it really was very personally and has been really enjoyable to once again rediscover a show with description and to realize all the small things over the years that I missed. So it's been really fun.
7: I'm rewatching all the Seinfeld episodes myself, and it is something, I don't know if that's exactly what happened with this, but I do know that sometimes when Netflix can't find audio description for something that they have licensed, they will commission it. And so that's just one of the many things that they're doing that is so great. So I'll let their representative, Alyssa Beniero, tell you more about what they are doing now. I think you'll find some really exciting things in the interview. So Melissa, unless you have any closing remarks, I guess we'll give it a listen.
6: Let's just listen.
7: Hello, this is Chris Danielson, and I'm presenting another in our series of interviews with our 2022 winners of the Dr. Jacob Bolotin Awards. And I have today an individual representing Netflix, and I will let her go ahead and give her name and title.
8: Hello, everyone, and hello, Chris. I'm Elisa Beniero. I am part of the Netflix dubbing team and also of the accessibility team at Netflix. So we're very, very excited to be here with you today.
7: Well, thank you. We're so excited to have you, and congratulations on your 2022 Dr. Jacob Bolotin Award, which is being given for all of your excellent accessibility work. And I just wanted to ask you a few questions about that work. But first of all, congratulations.
8: Thank you so much.
7: So a big reason for the award is Netflix's really above and beyond work in audio description, which I believe you started providing with the show Daredevil. But that library of audio described content has grown really exponentially since then, as has Netflix's library generally. Do you know, and can you say how many titles, movies, TV shows, and other types of things have? I mean, you're even doing description for stand-up comedy. Do you know how many titles have audio description now?
8: I can tell you how many hours of audio description we have now. So since Daredevil launched in May 2015, as you were saying, our library has grown exponentially, not only in English, but in other languages as well. We have started providing audio description in other languages, first with Narcos, which had audio description in neutral Spanish. And then we had Marseille, which was in French. And the number of local audio description titles is constantly growing with the growing number of local productions. I don't know if you know this, but we have created at least one audio description in over 50 languages. And our latest addition was Pashto audio description, which we created for a short documentary, Three Songs for Benazir. And we are currently working on Punjabi audio description, which will be available later this year for a thriller that is going to launch, set up against small-time gangs and their rivalries in a fictional town in the south of Punjab. So we're really excited for all this growth that we have. And at the moment, we have, I just checked this morning, 18,146 hours of audio description. And of these, 11,728 are in English. So that's the update as of this morning.
7: Wow. So that'll be just for the benefit of our listeners, that's as of June 16th, 2022. So that is fabulous. And I believe, I don't know if you can confirm this, I believe that's the most of any streaming service that's out there.
8: I'm not super sure, so I cannot say yes or no, but I know it's a big
7: number. Thank you so much for the background in all the languages that you're providing audio description in. So I know that Netflix commissions audio description for all of its original programming, and that's really important so that none of us are missing out on anything that happens in, for example, the latest season of Stranger Things as we watch it. That's really important to everybody right now. Everybody's talking about it. But I know that Netflix also does some work to do other things to expand its audio description library, even for programming that it didn't produce. Can you talk a little bit about that?
8: Yeah, for sure. So as you were saying, we provide original language audio description for all the Netflix originals. So a show like Stranger Things would have English audio description available. A show that is created in another country, such as Germany, would have German audio description available. So we always ensure that the local language of the show is available audio described. And we have expanded to cover also stand-up and comedy shows, as you were mentioning earlier. Which we weren't doing before, but we have started doing that since 2019. And this is for original titles that are Netflix titles. Then there's a whole other catalog of licensed titles, so the ones that are not from Netflix. But most license agreements from 2015 and beyond have a wording included now that requires the content partners to also deliver audio description if it is available. Now, sometimes this is not available. So depending on the contract terms, we may want to pursue audio description at Netflix costs. So this is more the area that we control a little bit less because it depends on what is available, but we may be able to provide audio description for as well. Beyond the original language, we have also created audio description in additional languages. But so far, this has been more of an ad hoc basis. This depends on maybe the topic of the show or even its popularity. So some examples where we have created audio description in other languages would be Bird Box, which was actually the very first show to have audio description in multiple languages. We did 11 languages for that show. And then most recently, we've had Bridgerton, for which we created a total of 6 languages. And maybe the most popular, Squid Game, for which we created after launch 14 languages of audio description. And that holds true also for anything that is documentary or unscripted content. One of my favorite was Crip Camp Disability Revolution. We managed to create 16 languages in audio description. Or we had Rising Phoenix, for example, which had 10 languages audio described. Now, this is a very ad hoc approach that we have adopted so far, but we are actively working to move away from this approach and consistently expand the availability of audio description and also subtitles for the deaf and hard of hearing across our entire catalog. So starting this year and into 2023, we will make these features available in more languages, including Spanish, Portuguese, and French. And the goal is to reach a total of 20 languages.
7: That is fantastic to hear, because one of the great things about Netflix is that there is international content available. And it's great that people who speak different languages will be able to consume that, not only consume the content, but consume it with audio description. Mm-hmm. And we appreciate so much that Netflix, you know, depending on the availability, will also commission audio description for licensed content in some circumstances. So you're really going, as I said, above and beyond what some other services are willing to do. What role has customer feedback played in these efforts? It seems to me like Netflix is particularly responsive to hearing from its customers about, you know, including our blind and low vision customers about audio description and the quality of audio description. So I wanted you to talk a little bit about that.
8: For sure. Well, you may know this already, but at Netflix, we are feedback culture everywhere. And it holds true also when talking about audio description and accessibility in general. I can give you a little bit more context around how feedback has played into audio description specifically, because both formal and informal feedback actually helped us reshape our style guide. So the style guide that are used by our partners and writers to create audio description for Netflix. Our mission is to ensure that the audio description we create serves the community the right way. And so we sought out the feedback from the community throughout the process. The most recent revision that we made to our style guide was completed in February of 2021. And the goal of this revision was to be more mindful and inclusive when it comes to describing identities in general. And this update was driven specifically by feedback from the audience and changes in social awareness as well. What happened is that in 2020, one of our audio description partners actually reached out to us with interest of conducting a focus group to better understand how to describe race in audio description. And we were very thrilled to partner with them to conduct this focus group, which was completed in November of 2020. And we conducted this focus group with 6 blind and visually impaired people, again, in order to better understand how to describe race in audio description. And during these focus groups, we talked to the participants about how they've heard race being described, how they would like it to be described, and like if they had any feedback in general on how the guidelines were phrased. We learned that leaving it up to the describer, whether to describe race or not, which was how we had it phrased in our style guide originally, could actually introduce bias when race is not described or just described for people of color, as it serves to highlight race almost in a negative light, whereas the job of description isn't to call things out, it's to tell the viewer what is happening on screen. So we took this feedback at heart and we updated the style guide to reflect these learnings and stress the importance of representation. But this is just one of the examples. We have heard your feedback as well. So we implemented other changes, such as including the audio description credits in the audio track so that the community knows who has been writing the audio description and who's narrating it, which wasn't available before. Mm-hmm. We have also listened on the guidance on how to cover, for example, subtitles that are usually added on the original content to cover any difficult to hear dialogue. And you can see all these changes reflected in major hits like Bridgerton and other content across the catalog. And we truly could not be happier that the community trusts us enough to provide us with the feedback that we need to make these changes and show up better for the entertainment needs. So any feedback is always really welcome for us.
7: Well, thank you. And it's obvious you're taking it to heart. You know, I watched the first season of Bridgerton and I could tell that there was a real emphasis on the diversity of that cast, as well as on some other elements that are particular to that piece, like the costumes and the dancing and, mm-hmm. and stuff like that. It's a really rich description template for that show and for other shows as well. I've just noticed the quality continuing to improve. So you touched on this a little bit in talking about that, but one other thing that is important to the blind community besides audio description, particularly with the new adaptation of All the Light We Cannot See coming out, is authenticity in representation and casting and storytelling. Can you talk mm-hmm. a little bit about Netflix's commitment to those things?
8: Yeah, absolutely. So diverse and inclusive representation on screen of people in all their variety is truly a key ambition of Netflix. And diversity comes in many forms, gender, ethnicity, sexual orientation, people living with disabilities. There's more than 1 billion people living with some sort of disability, and ensuring that more people from these communities have the ability to tell their stories or see their lives reflected on screen is truly important to us. I'm not sure if you're aware, in May of this year, we actually launched a new collection called Celebrating Disability with Dimension. And it features over 50 shows and films with characters or stories about people living with disabilities. And we are actually excited for our partnership with organizations such as Respectability or Easter Seals, because they help us a lot and we ensure through them that our creators have access to experts who can provide thoughtful guidance in this area. And we are truly excited for upcoming originals such as All the Light We Cannot See. We cannot wait to see the debut of these 2 blind talents that we managed to cast for this show. And we go beyond what you see on screen, also behind the scenes. So when we talk about audio description, for example, we keep diversity at heart and we want to make sure that our casting is inclusive as well. We have had some examples with some documentaries such as Disclosure or Homecoming or the show Self-Made. But we also constantly partner with the community to also know that we are doing a right job as we describe things. One example would be Rising Phoenix, for which we actually conducted a focus group with the Royal National Institute of Blind People in the UK. And that was actually to review the audio description before it was available on Netflix. And the reason behind all of this partnership is to improve what we offer for our audience in terms of content, ensuring that everyone is being represented and can see themselves. And when it comes to audio description, ensure that we improve our English and non-English audio description to get better at representing diverse voices across the world.
9: That is really fantastic and so meaningful, especially to the disability community, as we're just starting to see ourselves represented by people with disabilities on screen. So that is really exciting. Is there anything else exciting that you can preview for us at this time?
8: Well, we are not big fans of spoilers over here.
9: That makes sense.
8: No, but our approach has always been to let the community lead the way in helping us determine where we should innovate next. Right now, as I was saying, we want to focus on broadening our existing features in more languages, and we want to listen more intently to what our members need. So if you have any ideas, we are all ears. If you have any feedback, we are here ready to listen and see what we can do next.
9: And finally, we obviously wanted to honor Netflix by presenting the Dr. Jacob Bolotin Award, but I'd love for you to talk about what does it mean to Netflix to have received this award from the blind community?
8: Well, first, we are so humbled to be receiving this award from the NFP and the community, as hearing that we have done a good job in this work matters most to us when we hear it directly from the community who benefits from it. Dr. Jacob Bolotin was an innovator and innovation in entertainment by giving everyone around the world the chance to see their lives reflected and participate in the entertainment conversation is a driving motivation for us. So this award affirms that we are on the right path and is added motivation for us to continue improving on behalf of this community. So from everyone here at Netflix and the accessibility team, thank you so much for the award.
9: Well, thank you for the work that you're doing, and thank you for joining us again today. It's been a pleasure to talk with you, Elisa.
8: It was my pleasure, Chris.
7: So there's the interview. I hope I did a good enough job for everybody to realize the many great things that Netflix is doing in the area, not only of audio description, but of authentic representation. We've got the show All the Light We Cannot See coming soon from Netflix that they went out of their way to cast two blind actors in that are previously unknown. But they felt like the authentic representation was so important that they have essentially given the starring roles in this new series to two previously unknown blind actors, one British and one American, I believe. So that's really exciting. The exciting things they're doing with making sure that audio description is available in more languages, because they have so much great international content. And now those of us who are blind, if content was produced in a foreign language, we'll still be able to enjoy much of it with English audio description and English, either the subtitles read or English dubbing. So it's really an exciting time. And they've just gone out of their way to make the viewer experience and the representation experience so much better for those of us who consume their content in a way that's different from the way that many people consume it.
6: And I completely agree. And just a couple of things that I was thinking of when you were talking. First of all, as far as representation and these two previously unknown actors that they have cast now, what an opportunity for those actors. And I mean, I hope that other people are taking note, not just for those actors, but for actors and actresses that are going to follow in their footsteps, because there's many blind people who want to be actors or actresses and should have that chance. And so it's got to start somewhere, and good for Netflix for starting it out. And that's a wonderful thing. And really, as it should be. I mean, I hope we get to a time in our history where this isn't a big, you know, this isn't big news. But right now, it's big news. I mean, it absolutely is.
7: Right.
6: Secondly, as far as, you know, content in other languages and that type of thing, it's so important. If we have access, if it's being dubbed into English, we should be able to have it described. And again, you know, you might shake your head and you might say, why is this important? But we live in the world, right? And we have the right to live in the world. And part of living in the world is knowing what people around us are watching or enjoying and being able to enjoy the same things that our sighted colleagues, brothers, sisters, mothers, fathers, children are enjoying, and having those common experiences is really important. I mean, that's one of the ways that we live in the world. And I would say, Chris, that's one reason I know I like audio description. And I assume it's the same for you, that it really helps me feel like I do know exactly what happened on a TV show and I can discuss it.
7: Well, exactly. I mean, you know, just think about, you know, so Stranger Things is one of the biggest shows on television, not just on Netflix. It's hugely popular. And we all, as blind people, got to experience the latest season of Stranger Things in a way that is authentic to everybody else, you know, to the way that we experience it and is comparable to the way that everybody else experiences, so that when we're at work the next day at the water cooler or the coffee machine or wherever we discuss what we're watching on television, you know, there's no gap. I can remember so many times when I would be talking with a sighted friend or a sighted colleague about a show and say, well, I didn't really understand the ending because there was no dialogue. So I would get a spoiler that I didn't realize. And I'm like, oh, is that what happened?
6: Oh, that's what happened.
7: Right. Well, that doesn't happen anymore when a show is audio described and when it's available to us, because we're like, oh, can you believe that's what happened? Oh, can you believe? Oh, my gosh, wasn't that terrifying? You know, if you're talking about Stranger Things in particular, or, you know, so one of the things that they've done is we can, you know, hopefully they're not going to prove me wrong once, you know, when I say this, but I think they've gotten to the point where we can pretty much count on that if it's a original Netflix content, if it's a new show, it will be audio described from the outset, and we'll be able to enjoy it just like everybody else. And all the other things they're doing are so important. You know, it should not have taken the entertainment industry this long to get to authentic casting. But I applaud Netflix and the other producers of All the Light We Cannot See for realizing there is no other way to do this but to cast blind actors to play this young woman at different stages of her, when she is a little girl and when she is the teenager who is the primary focus of the story. So really a fantastic thing. And I'll tell you another fantastic thing they did, because we did the interview, obviously, before we presented the Bolotin Awards. And, of course, many of our listeners will know that the Bolotin Awards come with a cash prize. And Netflix said, we appreciate that you want to give us $5,000, but we will just give it back to the National Federation of the Blind toward your Give 20 campaign. And so they did that, and that helped us reach the match so that we got all our dollars doubled that all of us donated to the Give 20 campaign. So that was a really fantastic thing as well.
6: Definitely. And classy. And I mean, I would not have faulted them for taking the money, but you know, really it is very classy and just shows that they're committed to this, no matter whether there's money tied to it or not. They just know it's the right thing to do.
7: And they are proud of the Bolotin Award. I can't verify this, but I heard that they actually mentioned it on a shareholder call that they had recently.
6: So you're not a Netflix shareholder? You weren't on that call?
7: No, I was not on that call. I was not on that call. but I heard that they had mentioned it. They're very proud of it. They're very proud of the work they're doing in accessibility and inclusivity. And, you know, they've gone from doing it because they were basically, you know, they basically had reached an agreement with the National Association of the Deaf and some other groups. to be more inclusive, but now they've really embraced it and made it a part of their culture, which is what we want entities to do whenever they do anything that has to do with accessibility.
6: Yeah, and we say all the time, accessibility for some improves the experience for all. I can't tell you how many times I have sighted friends that say, you know, I actually enjoy the audio description, or I never knew about it before, but now that I've watched something with it, it points things out that I didn't notice or that I

0: all places, about how sighted people are enjoying audio description. So it really is starting to take hold. And it was in the context of another Netflix show, Bridgerton, that they were mentioning this. And I will leave it to the listener's imagination, especially if they're familiar with Bridgerton, to find out why or to think about why the audio description of that show would be particularly interesting.
1: Oh. Well, you know, maybe when people give feedback about this episode, they can talk about some of their favorite. You know, we mentioned Seinfeld. My other favorite one was the Babysitter's Club show, because I was able to watch that with my daughter and kind of introduce her to Babysitter's Club books that I had read when I was, you know, right around her age. And, you know, so that's another one of my favorite Netflix audio description memories. But please share, feel free to share with us. What are some shows that you really enjoyed that have been described, or what shows would you like to see described in the future? And then, of course, as always, we would love to hear from you about what other things, because we're not just going to have the Lawton Award interviews for the rest of the year. We are definitely going to be coming back with some different types of content, and we need to know what it is that you, our listeners, would like to hear.
0: Right.
1: About. And so please give us that feedback. The information at the end of the episode gives you all the information you need about how to make that happen, but we would love to hear from you.
0: We absolutely thrive on your feedback. Even if you write in to say, if I have to hear Danielson go on and on about audio description one more time, I am going to throw something. So we mentioned a couple of them at the in the outro. And also, just so you know, you can also reach us on Twitter at @NFB_voice and on Facebook by searching for the National Federation of the Blind. There are also specific ways that you can reach out to the podcast. And if you use the voicemail, we may even put your voice on the air with your permission.
1: Absolutely. With your permission,
0: with you
1: of
0: first.
1: Course. It's always fun. It's been a long time since we've been able to do that. You know, a lot of people write us by email, and though that's great, but you know, if you have a minute, you want to actually give us a little sample of your voice, we might want to put you on the air. So there you go.
0: That having been said, also remember that you can live the life you want.
1: And blindness is not what holds you back.
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4: Cutting the Cake or Copping Out by Brooke Sexton. There's a photograph on the page of Brooke Sexton. Brooke Sexton is a young leader in the National Federation of the Blind. With candor and unflinching self-honesty, she shares her journey to belief. Here is what she has to say. "What can I do to help?" I asked, with the intention to do whatever needed to be done to set up for the annual teacher appreciation dinner put on by the youth of my church. I was unprepared for the answer. "Well, here's a knife. Will you cut the cake?" Often in these situations, I am asked to fill the water pitchers, carry a loaf of bread to the serving table, or set out the paper plates and napkins. Or I am told that everything is under control, and here's a chair. Sit until dinner starts. A thousand thoughts rush through my mind. Who, me? The blind lady? Sure, I can cut a cake, but not here. Wow, this is what I had wanted all my life, but you don't ask me to do anything for 9 months, and now you want me to... No, I can't. What if I make a mess of it? What should I do? Why that task? Can I? Can I? No, I really don't think I can do that, I replied. Immediately, I was ashamed and disappointed in myself. Here I was saying no, when I constantly go around telling everyone that I can do anything a sighted person can do. But, when put to the test, I crumbled and confirmed their misconceptions about blind people. I don't know who eventually cut the cake, but that night I realized I had to start believing myself, those words that I kept telling people. I had to get out of my comfort zone and participate. After all, I wanted to be treated like one of the leaders, not one of the kids. So, 6 months later, when the same lady asked me to take the lead in making reindeer for a service project, I said yes. I had to gather the materials, demonstrate how to fold the washcloth around the bar of soap, explain how to make the antlers, and where to glue the eyes and nose onto the completed reindeer. This was just as intimidating as cutting that cake, Because I had never used a hot glue gun before,

let alone in front of 10 eager teenage girls. I debated whether or not I should get out of this project by being sick the night of the activity or asking someone else to teach the girls how to make the project. But at the same time, that cake still plagued me. A couple of days before the event, I found myself sitting on the kitchen floor making reindeer. Throughout the evening, I had an ongoing debate with myself about the reasons I was not going to flake out of this responsibility. As I successfully made the project in the privacy of my home, the negative, poor, helpless blind person lost the debate, and I knew I would follow through with the assignment. Not surprisingly, the activity was a success. The girls understood the steps, which were not difficult at all, and everyone socialized as we made 100 reindeer. We giggled and told stories about past Christmases. We had a great time. No one knew that part of the reason I was so happy was that I had finally stepped out of that comfort zone. When my sister Amber got married, it was my responsibility to help clean up after the wedding. Those helping with the cleanup were members of my church and have known me all of my life. They knew me when I didn't use a cane, when I let people sit me in a chair instead of helping with chores or projects, and they knew me when I didn't believe in myself. I had not been around those people since I was young, and I wanted them to learn that blind people could compete. Therefore, instead of asking timidly, "What can I do to help?" I asked, "What needs to be done?" Among the many things, we needed to vacuum the hall where the reception had been held. Though I asked where to find the vacuum and set out to accomplish this task, I wasn't sure where to begin. Again, this was not a difficult task, yet I felt some trepidation. However, the difference was that I did not let this fear overpower me. I didn't allow the negative, poor, helpless blind person to participate in the debate. I vacuumed that room and realized my comfort zone was expanding. Whether it is a cake to cut, a project to demonstrate, or a hall to vacuum, I have learned that it is not enough just to say I can do something or even to believe I can do it. It's essential that I demonstrate through my actions, to myself as well as to others, that I can compete with my sighted peers. I have learned that the little things that occur each day can build or destroy my own confidence, and the little things that we do each day slowly but surely change society's perceptions of the capabilities of blind people.

0: Cutting the Cake or Copping Out by Brooke Sexton. There is a photograph on the page of Brooke Sexton. Brooke Sexton is a young leader in the National Federation of the Blind. With candor and unflinching self-honesty, she shares her journey to belief. Here is what she has to say. "What can I do to help?" I asked, with the intention to do whatever needed to be done to set up for the annual teacher appreciation dinner put on by the youth of my church. I was unprepared for the answer. "Well, here's a knife. Will you cut the cake?" Often in these situations, I am asked to fill the water pitchers, carry a loaf of bread to the serving table, or set out the paper plates and napkins. Or I am told that everything is under control, and here's a chair. Sit until dinner starts. A thousand thoughts rush through my mind. Who, me? The blind lady? Sure, I can cut a cake, but not here. Wow, this is what I had wanted all my life, but you don't ask me to do anything for 9 months, and now you want me to... No, I can't. What if I make a mess of it? What should I do? Why that task? Can I? No, I really don't think I can do that, I replied. Immediately, I was ashamed and disappointed in myself. Here I was saying no, when I constantly go around telling everyone that I can do anything a sighted person can do. But, when put to the test, I crumbled and confirmed their misconceptions about blind people. I don't know who eventually cut the cake, but that night I realized I had to start believing myself, those words that I kept telling people. I had to get out of my comfort zone and participate. After all, I wanted to be treated like one of the leaders, not one of the kids. So, 6 months later, when the same lady asked me to take the lead in making reindeer for a service project, I said yes. I had to gather the materials, demonstrate how to fold the washcloth around the bar of soap, explain how to make the antlers, and where to glue the eyes and nose onto the completed reindeer. This was just as intimidating as cutting that cake because I had never used a hot glue gun before, let alone in front of 10 eager teenage girls. I debated whether or not I should get out of this project by being sick the night of the activity or asking someone else to teach the girls how to make the project. But at the same time, that cake still plagued me. A couple of days before the event, I found myself sitting on the kitchen floor making reindeer. Throughout the evening, I had an ongoing debate with myself about the reasons I was not going to flake out of this responsibility. As I successfully made the project in the privacy of my home, the negative, poor, helpless blind person lost the debate, and I knew I would follow through with the assignment. Not surprisingly, the activity was a success. The girls understood the steps, which were not difficult at all, and everyone socialized as we made 100 reindeer. We giggled and told stories about past Christmases. We had a great time. No one knew that part of the reason I was so happy was that I had finally stepped out of that comfort zone. When my sister Amber got married, it was my responsibility to help clean up after the wedding. Those helping with the cleanup were members of my church and have known me all of my life. They knew me when I didn't use a cane, when I let people sit me in a chair instead of helping with chores or projects, and they knew me when I didn't believe in myself. I had not been around those people since I was young, and I wanted them to learn that blind people could compete. Therefore, instead of asking timidly, "What can I do to help?" I asked, "What needs to be done?" Among the many things, we needed to vacuum the hall where the reception had been held. Though I asked where to find the vacuum and set out to accomplish this task, I wasn't sure where to begin. Again, this was not a difficult task, yet I felt some trepidation. However, the difference was that I did not let this fear overpower me. I didn't allow the negative, poor, helpless blind person to participate in the debate. I vacuumed that room and realized my comfort zone was expanding. Whether it is a cake to cut, a project to demonstrate, or a hall to vacuum, I have learned that it is not enough just to say I can do something or even to believe I can do it. It's essential that I demonstrate through my actions, to myself as well as to others, that I can compete with my sighted peers. I have learned that the little things that occur each day can build or destroy my own confidence, and the little things that we do each day slowly but surely change society's perceptions of the capabilities of blind people.
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2: Okay, this next presentation is Sexual Health Education and Research, a community-centered approach driven by the blind. I learned many years ago through the Federation that The best way to be a teacher or a leader is to continue to learn things from the perspectives and lived experience of those that you are honored to teach or lead. And I try to do that on a daily basis in this movement. The first time I remember getting to know our presenter, our next presenter, was during our 2006 Rock It On program, which I was in charge of. That was not her first experience with the Federation. I looked back and noticed that she was published in Future Reflections in 2004. I told her that recently. I'm not sure she looked it up because she might be not so happy with what she said 20 years ago, but then most of us aren't, right? When she was in the program, she was only a sophomore in high school, but I can point out very significantly that in the Rock It On program, she was selected to be the mission director for our Rock

9 children, and I particularly love her dedication to doing something about it. She works often in our Texas Federation Youth Programs, and her and I have often shared thoughts. She shared thoughts with me about how the blindness field and the materials produced around sexual health education are greatly lacking. So last year, I appointed a committee, a subcommittee of the board, to work with her on our first sexual health education program here at the National Convention. And I know many of you went to participate in that, because I dropped by and I noticed that it was a great success. So I asked if she would come talk about it here. I was really honored to be in our Betsy Zaborowski conference room in April when this young lady defended her dissertation, calling out many times the work of the National Federation of the Blind and adding further academic credibility to the lived experience that we share, combined with real researched methodology. I'm certain that this won't be her last time with us. She will be making many, many more contributions to our movement, but I'm really honored to be introducing her for the first time on this stage as Dr. Micah Baugh.

Thank you. This is my 18th convention, and in all those years, this is one of the first times we're discussing sex education on the convention floor. But something I learned at my very first convention, this is the National Federation of the Blind, and we're not scared to tackle difficult things together. We're not afraid to get comfortable with uncomfortable topics. We don't shy away from tough conversations with others or among ourselves, and we certainly don't sit idly when we recognize injustice or inequity. I'm going to talk a lot about what other people say to us and about us, but I'm also going to invite you to consider what we, blind people, say to ourselves and each other collectively as a movement. Are we amplifying messages of hope and courage and inherent human value? Or to what extent, and I know it's hard to think about our faults, but to what extent have we amplified the messages of cruelty, neglect, and injustice foisted upon us by others' erroneous assumptions and misconceptions that we could never be sexual beings? But most importantly, what are we doing about it? You might have some feelings here in the next 20 minutes. They might even be some unpleasant feelings. You probably weren't expecting deep emotions on your Sunday morning. I wasn't expecting deep ones when I wrote this, but here we are, so at least we're in it together. Let's start with what other people say to us. The good news is, these are not our people, in case you were wondering. These people, often well-meaning experts in the vision field, send us messages about our needs, our desires, our hopes, our values in the world. Sometimes these messages are edifying, but usually they're just not. They said that blind kids don't need to learn Braille because it's too outdated. So we said, if they won't teach them, we will. And now we have the NFB Bell Academy. Then they said, blind kids can't learn science, technology, engineering, and math because it's too visual. We said, if they won't teach them, we will. And now we have a whole generation of science nerds and tech geeks. And then they said, teachers of students with visual impairments know everything they need to know. We said, first, let's try teachers of blind students. Secondly, no, they really don't. And yet again, if they won't teach them,

0: We will. Say hi to a Teacher of Tomorrow cohort member if you see one today. There's 20 of them here at this convention. They're learning how to be our people. Let's make sure we're their people, too. One of my favorite things about our movement is the spunk and feistiness with which we attack injustice. Usually, when the messages we're hearing are as mired in misconceptions as those I've just highlighted, we spring into action. In other words, challenge accepted. But messages about reading and careers aren't steeped in the same social stigma and taboo as other messages. They don't wound us to the core of our worth as humanity like other messages do. Do you know what else they've been saying for all these years? Do you know what they say when it comes time for the talk in fifth grade or middle school? What they say when it comes time for health class in high school? If you think for a second, you know what they say, because somebody said it to you or a blind person that you care about. The things that hurt most are the most difficult to forget. And as the kids say, these messages hit different. Still, I'll state it plainly, and just so we're clear, everything I'm sharing here is backed by real-life research conducted by real-life disabled scholars, which, as a researcher myself, quells my ever-present anxiety about whether the statement I'm about to make is valid or not. Luckily, I did the entire literature review for you. You're welcome. So I can say with total confidence that everything I'm sharing is legit. So here's what they say. They say, in summary, blind kids don't need sex education. It's too awkward. It's uncomfortable. How would we even teach them that? We could just let them skip that class. And if we can't get them out of the class, maybe we'll just forget to make the materials accessible. So that way no one will feel awkward about them touching a picture of a vagina. Blind kids don't even need this information anyway. They're all so weird and nobody's going to want to, you know, have sex with them. Let's just discreetly encourage the parents to put her on the pill so that we can avoid periods and, God forbid, pregnancy. I hope we know how untrue and wildly misguided these statements are. But false or not, they sink in. What others say to us too often becomes what we say to ourselves. The underlying squeamishness here, it's not just about sex education. It's about whether we, blind people, deserve the information and opportunity to live full and enriching lives. Lives full of love, intimacy, and yes, good sex if that's what we desire, as everyone else. But you know what the worst part of this is? And here's where my raging feelings entered the chat, and I hope yours do too. The worst part of this is that in my 15 years of working with blind kids, I hear these messages from them. They tell me how I'm just not relationship material, and nobody's going to date me anyway, so I don't need to learn that stuff. And my family says they'd take my baby if I ever had one, so I'll just never have sex. If young blind people tell me these things in today's modern, enlightened, hip world, I know the things our elders could share would be even harder to hear. These messages are insidious. They hurt, sometimes so profoundly that we'd rather pretend that they don't apply to us or they don't affect us than engage in meaningful efforts to address the hidden kernels of truth behind them. But whether we address them or not, we carry the things that people say to us within us. They grow and they flourish, and we risk projecting them onto others in our movement, sometimes the most vulnerable folks around us. What do we say to the survivor who's trying to heal? What can we offer the blind parents who are trying to support their queer teenager? What answers do we have for a young blind woman who finds herself pregnant and doesn't know how she got that way because she didn't understand how menstrual cycles work? Do we respond in scoffing tones that sex has nothing to do with blindness? Or blind parents can figure this out on their own, it's not our job. Or my personal favorite, well, I didn't need sex education to figure out how things worked. These started as things that others have said to us, but they've become things that we've said to ourselves and each other, because it's really difficult to confront the systems that perpetuate these norms. But is this who we are? Do we cede the right to write our own narrative in all aspects of life, even those that usually occur in the dark behind closed doors? I think not. I think, in fact, I know that we're better than that. So they said, blind kids don't need sex education. So even though it's hard, even though it's uncomfortable, even though we are tired, and even though we don't all agree on the specifics of how and when and what to teach with sex education, we already know what solves this. It's the same refrain from the Braille, science, and teacher crises. If they won't teach us, we'll teach us. They wouldn't teach us, so we taught us. We, the blind, developed the Sexual Health Education Research and Training Project, which, to my knowledge, is the first research-based, blind-led, blind-centered sexual health education effort for blind adults. It was designed by blind people for blind people. Now, lest anyone think we approached this haphazardly, I'm going to throw out some fancy research lingo to assuage your worries. This is for all those science nerds who appreciate a long, overcomplicated description, but it's also for those skeptics who aren't sure if we ought to be venturing into research, or sex education, or research on sex education. The SHIRT project employed a community-based participatory research model, which is a social justice-oriented approach that was adapted for public health in the late 20th century. It's only about 25 years ago, in case you were wondering. This approach follows 9 key principles, which you can find in the peer-reviewed literature if you're so inclined. But suffice it to say that in this kind of research, it's the researched, not the researcher, that holds decision-making power and leadership. It's not academic experts telling blind people what we need. It's people with academic expertise and people with community-based expertise working together to solve agreed-upon problems using agreed-upon methods. We also used a critical disability theory lens. CDT scrutinizes the systems within which disabled people live, as opposed to scrutinizing the disabilities or the people themselves. Here's how I like to think of CDT. Instead of the traditional breakup line of, it's not you, it's me, CDT says to ableist systems and the people that perpetuate them, actually, it is you, you're the problem. And that's a view that I would venture to guess resonates with many of us here today. So with the CBPR approach and CDT lens in mind, we developed a sexual health education intervention, which is just what public health folks call a program, for blind adults. Because we know from previous research from Drs. Wild, Kapperman, Kelly, and others that blind adults did not get adequate sexual health education in high school, and because we do, obviously, have standards, we use the National Sex Education Standards as the basis for what content to include in the intervention. The NSES details all the skills and knowledge that one should have after leaving high school, so it was a logical place to start when trying to fill those gaps. SHIRT also combined 13 constructs from 3 conceptual frameworks during intervention design, implementation, and evaluation. Conceptual frameworks are just roadmaps for researchers, and they tell us what elements to think about and how those elements relate during the research process. We chose the reach, effectiveness, adoption, implementation, and maintenance, or REAIM, framework, and its companion, the Practical Robust Implementation Sustainability Model, or PRISM, because these are widely used, robust, evidence-based frameworks in the field of public health. They've been tested, retested, critiqued some more. So in short, these frameworks work. With REAIM and PRISM, while REAIM and PRISM contemplate every aspect of the intervention design process, including the target audience, they lack the detailed consideration of the specific and unique attributes of each target audience, like blind people. And that's where our third framework, the 5 Principles for Disrupting Compulsory Sightedness, comes in. This framework was developed by blind scholar Natalie Shaheen, and it maps in hierarchical order the necessary infrastructure for a given educational endeavor to cultivate success for blind learners. Now, these things might seem obvious to us, like embracing non-visual techniques, creating an empowering environment, ensuring that all equipment and materials are accessible, but they're sadly novel concepts to some of those experts in the vision field. The combination of interdisciplinary frameworks addresses a key problem with much of the programming, sexual health or otherwise, developed for blind people. In my experience, well-meaning content-specific experts like sex educators want to be inclusive, but they develop programs that lack the need or that do not meet the needs of blind individuals. Conversely, professionals in the blindness field want to address identified knowledge and information gaps, but they lack the content-specific expertise, like credentialing and sexual health education, to do that effectively. It's the combination of blindness-specific and content-specific expertise that's critical here, and though it took us 3 frameworks and 13 constructs from them, we achieved that goal with SHIRT. So at this point, I've introduced to you lots of acronyms: SHIRT, CBPR, CDT, NSES, REAIM, PRISM, five principles. We've got a whole alphabet soup. Since we all know that the quality of your work directly correlates to the number of fancy acronyms you have, I posit that I have thus adequately convinced you of the valor of this endeavor. Sarcasm aside, the fact that our work is grounded in science is profoundly important, but it's also a bit of a drag if research isn't your thing. So let me turn now to some of the things we learned from our years-long, meticulous effort to bring the SHIRT project to fruition. I'll spare you the research specifics this time and just say that we learned these things because we asked blind people, both the 14 facilitators that helped run the event and the 178 participants that attended it, what they thought. So this information comes from us. It doesn't come from somebody else who thought they might know what blind people need. It's clear from our data that there's a resounding need for continued sexual health education work in our community. Both participants and facilitators emphasized that they were excited and relieved that our organization was engaging in this critical work. Here's what 2 participants said. One said, "The positive blindness philosophy and complete openness of the facilitators was amazing. Every table I visited was patient, kind, and happy to answer questions. The fact that this was happening at all changed my life." And I cannot name just one thing that was great about this particular activity. I've been saying for a long time that we needed a way to learn about sexual and relationship health that would be inclusive to blind people, and this was it. Our data also highlights that for sensitive information like sexual health, it is imperative that blind people have autonomy over what and how they learn. So rather than creating a seminar where folks would be exposed to prescribed content, we developed a self-directed open house where participants could decide what and how they learned. Some folks were just interested in anatomy, others were there for the contraception. Many were interested in gender and identity, but most folks wanted to visit every table to learn all that they could. It sounds so simple to let people choose what and how they learn, but for many attendees, this was the very first time. These are adult attendees, and this was the very first time that they could, one, choose what topics they wanted to know about, two, have time to explore those topics without 57 people asking if they needed help, 3, have access to somebody who knew non-visual techniques and could answer their questions. 4, decide that they didn't want to talk to that person who was there to answer questions because they wanted to explore on their own. And 5, have everything, not just one thing or 2 things, but everything available in accessible, high-quality formats. Here's what this meant for just one participant. It's a story that was shared by one of our facilitators. "I had an asexual, aromantic person come to my table, and she was in tears, and she said, 'I never thought I'd be welcome at an event like this.' And then she said, 'I can just leave the tables where I'm uncomfortable, and I never thought I'd be able to do that.'" This person was asexual, meaning they don't experience sexual attraction to anyone at all. They're also aromantic, which means they don't have romantic feelings either. Essentially, This is perhaps the last person we might expect to attend an event about sex. But she showed up because, well, I don't know why she showed up. We'll have to do more research to know why people came to these things. But I would hypothesize that it's because she got all the wrong messages growing up. But regardless, this person had a transformative experience because her autonomy was respected, because we made space for all of us, and because we had the courage to tackle these difficult things together. We learned plenty of other things about what makes sexual health education effective, what we did well, and what we could do better. But with my remaining time today, I want to share with you a few more glimpses of what happened at the SHIRT Project. We didn't shy away from tough conversations, and these stories, these are our collective reward. At the end of the evening, a blind woman, probably in her early 20s, who didn't know how to use a tampon, was learning how to use a tampon, asking questions about why is this here and how does it stay in, and having all these questions answered for her that nobody's ever answered before. This is incredibly important information that somebody should have shared with this person, and it didn't happen until this event. And we had someone come up who wanted to be a blind parent. She had never met a blind mom before, and she didn't really think it was possible. She burst into tears hearing our stories about how we were parenting positively in the community and how it really was possible. Then she starts being all apologetic about crying, and I was like, no, no, it's fine. Please keep crying. And at that point, that's when I knew that this is where I'm supposed to be. And finally, we had a family who lost a baby at 13 weeks. And seeing the 3D printed 13-week ultrasound, they connected with it so emotionally and so hard. It was such an important moment for them to see what their baby might have looked like. They finally got some closure. We don't have to continue to simply absorb the messages of others. We're not empty vessels just waiting to be filled with whatever they decide we should hear. We don't have to wait and hang on and hold tight while someone else determines what crumbs of knowledge we're allowed to have. If we ask nicely, maybe someone will explain how to use a condom. If we don't make a fuss, perhaps they'll describe labor and delivery or lactation. Maybe we'll get enough to get by, and maybe we won't. But make no mistake, unless and until blind people are at the center and at the helm of this sex education ship, we will never experience the freedom to live the sexual, asexual, or anywhere in between lives that we want. We decide what messages, ideas, and values and priorities flow freely within our movement. And when we do that, by extension, we also decide what flows freely from our movement into the hearts and minds of those vision experts and anyone else who hasn't yet realized that when we say blind people live the lives we want, it applies to every aspect of our existence. Whether you're a blind, black, queer and kinky, retired pastor from rural America, or you're a young, blind, deeply devout Catholic from the inner city who's just trying to conceive a child, you belong here. And if none of these struggles resonate inside you because you did get adequate sexual health education or because you did figure it out all on your own, pick up a brick and help us build something because you especially belong here. Maybe you don't need blind-led, blind-centered sex education or research, but I assure you that blind-led, blind-centered research needs you. It's not about your personal views on sex. It's about our collective right to have equal, if not superior, access to all educational opportunities, including sexual health. We didn't stay silent when they wanted to do away with Braille. We didn't sit still when they said that STEM careers just aren't for you. We're moving to make sure that teachers have the tools and philosophy they need to nurture our next round of blind leaders. Wherever there's educational injustice, wherever blind people are getting the short end of the stick, and whenever they tell us that you're not eligible for all that life has to offer, we'll be there. We'll step into weird, awkward, uncomfortable spaces together. We'll do the work to generate the data that will tell us how to make it better, and we'll use that data along with courage and commitment and a solemn promise forged from shared pain and shared resolve that we will not let their messages win. We'll do research on Braille and science and sex and whatever comes next. We'll craft our own messages to share with others. And most importantly, those messages, our messages, are the ones we'll amplify back to ourselves. Thank you.
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2: Our next speaker became blind in her teenage years and was, like so many of us, unsure what that would mean for her life. Unfortunately, she learned about a radio astronomy project which captured her imagination and gave her motivation for an entire career. Now, one of my first assignments for the National Federation of the Blind as a staff member was to put together science programs. And starting in late 2003, I was part of our key relationship team with the folks at the National Aeronautics and Space Administration. I spent a lot of time with the folks at the Goddard Space Flight Center. And in 2005, there's a lot of talk about this young woman that they had as a blind intern at Goddard. And I was just asking her, because I don't think we ever actually met each other at that time, but I know that I heard a lot about Wanda Diaz and the work that she was doing as an intern at that time. And so it's really great that our stories intersected there, but they also come back together enthusiastically at this moment, 20 years later, when we have the opportunity to hear from a blind woman who is living the life she wants, pursuing interesting research and scientific topics in astronomy. She's really a leader in her field, especially in sonification and many other areas, which I'm sure I don't well understand. She can explain them much better. And I was really happy to come across her again when I had the opportunity to attend the National Federation of the Blind of Puerto Rico convention last year. So here to speak with us about the work that she does and to inspire us about the opportunities for blind people in science, technology, engineering, and math is Wanda Diaz-Merced.

0: Morning, evening, afternoon to you all. You sound so full of energy. That is the effect, scientifically, that is the effect of a good lunch and a wonderful, magnificent convention organized with only the human centered in the organization of the convention. Congratulations to you all. President Rico Bono, thank you so much for the very kind invitation to present here at the convention. It is the highest honor, and I wouldn't be anywhere else. It took me almost 24 hours to arrive. I left, it was supposed to be 6 hours, but then it multiplied by four.
1: Tell them what time you got to the hotel.
0: Oh, that was the longest time to arrive to the hotel. But, before it multiplied to infinite, it stopped. We all got together, we put our hands to work, and mainly my determination to say no. I need to be in New Orleans. So you better take me there. That was it. Sometimes we have to be firm, right? Respectful, but firm. I also want to thank my people from the National Federation of the Blind Puerto Rico, who are sitting back there with all their energy. It has been because of their love, not only their love, but their support and their advice. That many things in my life has begun to move in the direction of victory. And many victories that are cooking right now that I will not tell you about that. So, I will tell you a little bit of my story, which is a story I don't have a long time, right? But it's a story that is unconventional, inside the unconventionalities or conventionalities of our histories. I humbly will begin my story relating to you or based on humble conversations that I have had with scientists that are blind and scientists that are early onset disabilities, that they study science, but then they finish working on accessibility or education and people outreach, or doing something else not related to the science, which is what they trained themselves to do. Education and people outreach is very important. It's the most important. It's the basis of everything. But if I didn't study to do education and people outreach, why do you divert me to education and people outreach? My sight loss sped severely and aggressively. I'm diabetic since I was a child, very, very, very small. And my sight, or my vision, or how do you say that in English? Help from Puerto Rico. My sight loss sped severely and aggressively. And already at my early 20s, I was totally blind. I only have 5% of sight vision or peripheral vision on one eye. So I cannot read. If I'm in darkness or in this, I do not know if there is light in this room. I assume there is, because sighted people, they need to orientate, right? But I cannot orientate unless I have my very good friend, the cane. So by being here with you and having accepted the invitation, the very kind invitation from President Rico Bono, I trust that we will reach a time when, if we do education and people outreach, it's because of choice and not because we have been diverted into that. That when we are in the education realm, when we are getting educated, we will be able to worry only about getting good grades than to improve the accessibility of material that had to be accessible before getting to our hands. That we will be able to focus on our human development, on the development, on the skills that we want to develop. Because I experienced losing my sight late, during my development. So I experienced and I learned using monosensorial styles. With monosensorial, I mean using your sight. That was the main style at that moment. Because I experienced that. And being very, very careful with my words. Having then later lost that kind of freedom, it brings me to grief at the thought of the countless peoples that give up, that stop considering, and even think that the field, the work market, or even the field of science, but I'm talking about the work market, going to have a job and be productive, not only for society, but for yourselves, is something that is reserved for just a few. And with that, it makes me grieve the thought of the countless peoples that may just give up, not contributing to society. So today, being said that, I'm here as a scientist who uses multisensorial perception or the many human senses, sight, touch, sense, the tongue. We are not using it right now, but who says that we are not going to use it? That use combination of sensorial human senses or multisensoriality to explore, to use our perception to scrutinize data sets, to do exploration of astronomy information. I do not do accessibility for the sake of the ones coming behind me, for the millions that will raise after this convention today. I don't do accessibility. When people come to ask me about accessibility, I tell them, go and ask a specialist on accessibility. I didn't study that. I'm a scientist who focus on doing research and producing results on my research. So, thank you. So the situation of lack of access led me to do an interdisciplinary doctorate on human-computing interaction and astrophysics. So as I was doing my PhD in astrophysics and analyzing data, I had to build a prototype that I was using. I had to use in order to analyze the information. A good mentor at NASA Goddard Space Flight Center, his name was Robert Candy. He gave me the opportunity to go to work with him as an intern. My grades were very, very, very bad. They were the shame of the university. I was almost like, I don't know how the grading is in here in the United States, but my best grade was a D, almost an F. But I would pass the class. I was studying hard, but not understanding anything that was happening in the classroom. And perhaps you have heard this before, but when sneaking a recorder into the classroom, after recording the mathematics or the nuclear physics class, the only thing that I would be able to understand was these sounds. You put this here, there, and substitute here, and then after you do this, and this is the result. Nothing else. So not even my professors had the skills to convey with words what they were explaining. I was completely left out of their loop. So when I'm working with Bobby at NASA, he said, Wanda, I want you to do a project in order to translate the data that is saved in the heliophysics data facility databases into sound, for blind people to become familiarized with the data that is saved in that database. And I said, I don't want to become familiarized because I'm already familiarized. I want to do the science. So he said, well, make it so. So I began working 24/7 in order to make this this data not only accessible. Remember, I don't work with accessibility, but to make it accessible to Wanda and for Wanda to be able to listen and to find ways so other people can extract science from the data. So we worked 24/7, because even though he was asking for blind people to become familiarized, and I didn't want to become familiarized, he was giving me a scenario. And I said, this is the scenario to move things forward, to demonstrate to my mentor, who is trusting me. He trusts that I can do this. He said, make it so. Make it happen. I need to honor that trust, and I need to show him that he's not losing my time with me. So I worked 24/7. I wouldn't go out. I wouldn't socialize with the other interns. Why would I socialize with them? I wouldn't understand what they were talking about. They would talk about these huge projects, saying words that I had never heard before. And because I couldn't read, I couldn't even imagine how those words were written. It was a very, very bad situation. But my mentor, very patiently, he answered all the questions very respectfully. And one day I said, Bobby, I don't know if I can finish the goal, if I will be able to achieve the goal. And he said, the only thing I need is for you to continue doing what you do, working really, really, really hard. What I like of you is that you're not waiting for anyone to come and do it for you. And I took that as a strengthening of that act of trust. At the end of the semester, I published my very first scientific paper on the most energetic explosions in the universe called gamma ray bursts. And we released the first edition of the sonification prototype. So we did experiments, because why these people were not using sound? Is this a Wanda thing? Or is this something that that they stopped using it because they are very smart? These people, they know it all. It must be because of a reason, but I couldn't find evidence. So I did experiments, and from the experiments with professional astronomers at the University of Harvard, the Center for Astrophysics, the Harvard Smithsonian Center for Astrophysics, we evidenced with professional astronomers that sound increases sensitivity to events in the astronomy information that by nature are blind to the human eye. Transforming completely our role in the science from benefactors only focusing on education and people outreach to benefactors of the science that can come to the science and with our skills make more discoveries and reach the discoveries in science. And with that, that gave us a big impulse, because it also revealed a huge fracture in the sciences, that because of the evolution of a machinery and technology focusing on monosensorial technologies and monosensorial productivities had left out other performance styles in order to produce better science and produce results for society. So I have been going from one observatory to the next, to the next, to the next, to the next, to the next, to the next, to the next, and infinitely to the next, always being diverted to education and people outreach. But when I noticed that they come to divert me to education and people outreach, I said, I didn't come here to do that. You need to hire someone that will focus on that. And when I do my science, with my science done, I will go and do education and people outreach. So I went into Italy. And my mentor in Italy, late Dr. Stavros Katsanevas, he said, I trust sound as the gravitational science do. I trust sound to allow us to peruse more information from gravitational wave telemetry or measurements. So we analyzed a very well-known event in the gravitational wave community. And we did it that way because no one would be able to contradict my findings. If I would find something new, I would say, you have perused that data over and over, and you couldn't find what I found. So we analyzed the data using audio, and we were able to find things that were blind to artificial intelligence, machine learning algorithms, and also to the other collaborators in the gravitational wave sciences. And I want to play the sounds for you. Forgive me. I deeply apologize. Okay. Can you click on the speaker? I apologize. I will find it.
2: I'm right here.
0: Yes. There it is. You will hear, I will not tell you, right? You need to notice the change. It's very subtle, it's very fast, and it's at some point in the data set. Sighted people, machine learning algorithms, it is augmented, right? So we zoom into the data, we augment the data in order to make it very, very, very sensorially perceptible with the ear of everyone. But I'm going to play it and you gravitational waves.

0: So after coming back from Italy, or being in Italy with working with my mentor, I realized that the work for equality and the work for us to mainstream in the job market, in economy, in society, that those two jobs, those two tasks are equal, are prestigious, and we should pay the same attention to the two tasks, are of the same equality, and are equally important. Thankfully, and very enterprisingly, and looking to the future, Her Royal Highness, Dr. Princess Nisreen El Hashemite, established a new organization under the Royal Academy of Sciences International Trust. This organization is called Science in Braille. These are professional scientists that are doing their science. They are producing science. I go around just making sure they're doing their science. They are performing their science, and we sit down in order to transform not only the scientific economy, but the work economy into a multi-sensorial economy that will allow us to perform at our own maximum, and that will support and enhance the ways we have to perform at our own maximum. So this work also includes having very difficult conversations with different peoples, right? Because sometimes the economy depends on monosensorial technologies, on monosensorial ways of performing. So sometimes difficult conversations and sometimes convincing stakeholders this is the way to go, because our skills produce more science and more benefits to society. So again, multisensoriality is not for accessibility, not yet. Is to produce more results for society and the economy. And you are the ones with the skills from birth, because you lost your sight in any way. You are the ones that can come into that economy and transform that economy into one that will autonomously give the chance to everyone. Right now, we are using zonification. Sonification has gone to Luxembourg. The Asteroid Foundation is using it for defense. It's being used to do diagnosis on neonates or recién nacidos. I do not know how to say that. Neonates. At birth, when a child is born, it recently comes out of the mother, right? So doing diagnosis of autism to children. Also being explored to use it in flights for astronauts and to security for pilots, also to training for people in the autism spectra and many other things. My students, they do that. Some of them, they didn't know how to divide when they were in high school. And I think they build antennas, they learn to divide, they learn to do their operations, they don't give up, and I think, and I believe, and I'm completely sure they are the most outstanding people in the world. Because they didn't allow any social stigma to stop them. They took things in their hand, and they transformed it, and they didn't give up in their dreams. Right now, we are all, this is how I want to finish, we are all at a stage of life, each and every one of you is at a stage of life with a future in your hands. The decisions we take here at the National Federation of the Blind, it moves the country forward, it moves each of our lives forward. At all moments, is our time to win. And we will achieve equality by keeping focus, not being diverted, and by not giving up. And remember, always keep in mind that to win is to never give up. Thank you, and I apologize.
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2: Awards presented at the 2017 National Convention. From the editor, recognizing the work that is accomplished on behalf of blind people is a critical part of the mission of the National Federation of the Blind. For this reason, we present a number of awards. Some are presented annually. Others are presented only as often as the Federation determines that a deserving candidate merits their presentation. This year, the awards presented were the Distinguished Educator of Blind Students and the Jacobus Tenbrook Award. The Distinguished Educator of Blind Students was presented at the annual board meeting held on July 12, 2017. Here are the remarks of the chairman of the committee, Carla McQuillan, and the winner, Amy Lund. Distinguished Educator of Blind Students, presented by Carla McQuillan.
3: Blind children are the future of the National Federation of the Blind. And while technology has made information access easier, technology in and of itself is not enough to ensure the success of our blind children. It requires the basic skills of blindness, cane travel, the skills of daily living, and most of all, Braille. Let's get a cheer for Braille, you guys. What's up? Yay! Thank you. So every year, the National Federation of the Blind recognizes a teacher of blind students who has not only embraced the philosophy of the National Federation of the Blind, but also incorporates it into every day in teaching the students in their caseload. Before I begin with discussing this year's winner, I'd like to thank the members of the committee who helped sort through the applications and determine who was going to be the Distinguished Educator of Blind Students for this year. Laura Bostick, Michelle Chacon, Kathy Jackson, Carlton Walker, and Dan Wenzel were all members of the committee this year. Let's give her an applause for that. So, this particular individual received her Bachelor's of Science in Low Vision and Blindness from Illinois State University, also received her Master's of Science from Illinois State University. She began her teaching in 2001, and in 2009, she was a chaperone for our law program, bringing one of her blind students. So Natalie Shaheen said, I was a little bit skeptical because this is a VI teacher. I don't know. But then she said, but once I got to know her, this woman really got it. One of her parents, who wrote a letter in support, said that she was an expert in her field. She was professional, friendly, kind, and fun. She's very good at motivating her students. So I would like to announce Amy Lund from Illinois as this year's Distinguished Educator of Blind Students. For Amy today, we have a plaque that has the logo of the National Federation of the Blind, and it says, the National Federation of the Blind honors Amy Lund, Distinguished Educator of Blind Students, for your skills in teaching Braille and other techniques of blindness, for graciously devoting extra time to meet the needs of your students, and for empowering your students to perform beyond their expectations. You champion our movement. You strengthen our hopes. And you share our dreams. July 12, 2017. And along with that beautiful plaque, Amy receives a check for $1,000.
4: Yeah. All right.
5: All right, Amy.
6: Mr. President, Board of Directors, and members, I'm so honored by this recognition. I've been so fortunate to be involved in Federation activities throughout my career. I've met the best, strongest, and most skilled mentors that my students could have. I've been lucky to be involved in the law program, Youth Slam, and the Bell Academy. The NFB student programs have helped shape my teaching philosophy to facilitate my students living the life they want. Thank you for this recognition. I am truly honored. Thank you.
2: The Jacobus Tenbrook Award, presented by Mark Maurer.
4: I serve these days as the chairperson of the Jacobus Tenbrook Award Committee. I have some members of the committee who are very good people, and they give me suggestions. Pam Allen does, and Jim Gashel does, and Barbara Lose does. And I thank them for their suggestions and their support. And we've decided that we have identified people tonight who should get an award in the name of our founding president and of the driving force behind the National Federation of the Blind, our political leader during much of its formative years, and our spiritual leader during the first 28 years while he was alive, and our spiritual leader even today, based upon his thoughts and his opinions and his writings. That's Dr. Jacobus Tenbrook, who was our first president and who was also a professor and who was a lawyer and a constitutional scholar and who helped to write documents that changed the nature of the interpretation of the Constitution of the United States. And Dr. Tenbrook could be discouraged. All of us have been discouraged. But he could never be defeated because his spirit survived, revived, and brought him the kind of courage that does not ever give up. And the people that we have to consider tonight have the same kind of courage. And I want to invite them, for it is a couple, to come to the podium so that we may remember what they've done and admire what they're planning to do and tell them how much we know the spirit that they carry is the spirit of our founder. So I call upon two of our number, specifically Norma and Glenn Crosby.

to come forward. Now, as it happens, I met Glenn Crosby, I believe, for the first time in the early 1970s. And he may have a better memory of the meeting than I.

We had other presidents. They weren't as interesting as Glenn. But he was not our president. And I came later to learn a good deal about Glenn. And I start with him because I met him first. And he was helping to build our affiliate by the latter half of the 1970s. He was then our president in Texas, and he was a good president. But I learned from some of the history that he'd been our president before in Texas, but he wasn't very good at it then. He had to grow and he had to learn, but he didn't quit. He did grow and he did learn. And in those days, Norma was there, but she was not Norma Crosby. And she kept telling Glenn what to do. And lo and behold, Glenn paid attention. And after a while, the two of them came to marry one another, and that helped both of them and helped our organization as well. Now, Glenn has been not just our leader in Texas, but he was also a member of our board of directors. He's been a vendor in Texas and elsewhere. He spent time in other states. He even did some work in South Dakota and then in Louisiana. And now he's back in Texas. And Glenn and Norma are working together to bring leadership to our Texas affiliate, where Norma is now our president, and she is giving direction to our affiliate, and Glenn is telling her what to do. So, what goes around comes around, as they say. And the two of them together bring energy and commitment to the organization, and they have shared in that energy and commitment over the years. They are good friends to those who are strong in the Federation spirit. They are committed workers, and they are joyful people. I want to first, I mean, Glenn, you were on the board first, but Norma's on the board now. And you were president first, but Norma is president now. So I'm going to give this plaque to Norma, and I feel confident that she will let you hold it with her. This plaque says, National Federation of the Blind logo, Jacobus ten Broeck Award, presented to Norma Crosby and Glenn Crosby for your dedication, sacrifice, and commitment on behalf of the blind of this nation. Your contribution is measured not in steps, but in miles. Not by individual experiences, but by your impact on the lives of the blind of the nation. Whenever we have asked, you have answered. We call you our colleagues with respect. We call you our friends with love. July 15, 2017. I want to give to you the Braille text of this plaque, and I invite you, the recipients of the highest honor, based on what is meant by our founder and first president, the Jacobus ten Broeck Award. Here are

0: Norma and Glenn Crosby.
1: You go first.
2: Normally it's ladies first, but my wife says I go. So my first convention was in Des Moines, Iowa in 1968. My wife tells me this is my 50th convention. I must tell you that it is I who should be awarding Dr. Tenbrook, Dr. Jernigan, Dr. Maurer, and President Riccobono, my wife, and all of my Federation family an award. Thank you very much.
1: Well, you know, I used to wonder sometimes when people won the Tenbrook Award if they knew in advance, if they had a clue. I can tell you, at least personally, I had not a clue. There are so many more deserving people in the audience. We don't work in the Federation to win awards. We work in the Federation out of love. And I feel that strong bond and that strong connection to each and every person in the audience tonight. I know so many of you, and I love you so much. And I'm truly honored by this award, and I would say one last thing. I couldn't have been honored with a better partner than Glenn Crosby, and thank you guys so much.
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4: Legislative Agenda of Blind Americans, Priorities for the 116th Congress, Second Session. The National Federation of the Blind is a community of members and friends who believe in the hopes and dreams of the nation's blind. Every day we work together to help blind people live the lives we want. The Access Technology Affordability Act, ATAA, H.R. 2086, S. 815. The cost of critically needed access technology is out of reach for most blind Americans. By providing a refundable tax credit for qualifying purchases, Congress will stimulate individual procurement of this technology and promote affordability of these tools. The Greater Access and Independence Through Non-Visual Access Technology, GAIN Act, H.R. 3929. Advanced digital interfaces create barriers that prevent blind individuals from independently operating essential devices that enhance quality of life. Congress must end the digital divide that threatens the independence of blind Americans by developing minimum accessibility requirements for such devices. The Accessible Instructional Materials in Higher Education, Aim High Act, H.R. 5312/S3095. Until a market-driven solution for accessible instructional materials is achieved, blind college students are denied access to critical course content. The Aim High Act will remove these barriers to equality in the classroom by creating a set of guidelines that clearly define accessible instructional materials. These priorities will remove obstacles to education, employment, and independent living. We urge Congress to support our legislative initiatives.
3: Proudly raising expectations. Because low expectations create obstacles between blind people and our dreams. NFBRN, the National Federation of the Blind Radio Network.
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6: 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We begin our visit to the Technology Vendors Showcase held at our national convention. And in our tech tip, how to set up the unsend feature in Gmail. You could be glad you did. It's Jonathan Mosen back at the Jernigan Institute in Baltimore, Maryland, with this edition of Access On. We are at episode 35. And we're going to begin by concluding our series on podcasting as a blind person. We've had a lot of positive feedback on this, So I'm glad that it's going down so well with so many people, and we look forward to hearing some new people podcasting as a result of the information. That would be the greatest tribute of all to this little series on podcasting that we did. A reminder that this was part of a 4-hour webinar that we did back in June, and you can find out more about these webinars and boutiques that we put together here at our Center of Excellence in Non-Visual Accessibility by going to nfb.org/cena. That's nfb.org/CENA, and then you can draw down to the boutiques and webinars and find out what's coming up. We have some really cool stuff in store for you for the second half of the year. But let's conclude our look at podcasting this week. Having given you a broad guide to using some of these post-production tools, I want to let you know about a product that is magical, and it takes the guesswork and frustration out of a lot of post-production tasks. The service is called Auphonic. That's AUPHONIC. And you can find it at auphonic.com. Auphonic has become increasingly capable over time, and these days it does a lot. Some audio production experts used to criticize Auphonic because it didn't offer sufficient options that could be tweaked. That is no longer a problem. For those who aren't experts, you can use its defaults and they're very good. But if you want to get highly granular with its parameters, you now can. Here are just a few of the things it now does. It can do loudness normalization, which defaults to the level of loudness recommended for podcasts. It can apply automatic noise and hum reduction. It uses what they call intelligent leveling technology, and this adjusts the volume to the loudness level that you specified so that even if there's a variation between the volume of you and your guest or a co-host, or maybe the guest backs off the mic a bit, it constantly adjusts for that. It will convert your audio from a lossless format to a smaller, lossy one that's suitable for distributing to your podcast host. So after you've done your editing, run Auphonic, and you should be ready to publish your podcast when Auphonic finishes its work. It will create transcripts for you. AI transcripts tools have become a lot better in recent years. I would recommend proofing the transcript that Auphonic produces, but chances are you won't need to edit very much. Transcripts are important. Try not to skip those. 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It will edit out silences as well as verbal fillers. 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Auphonic is a cloud-based service, and it is accessible. If they break accessibility, I let them know, and in my experience, it gets fixed promptly. It's free for 2 hours of use per month. So if you're publishing monthly, or perhaps you do 30 minutes a week, most of the time you can get by without paying for Auphonic at all. But if you want to go beyond the 2 hours a month, you'll need to purchase credits. You can either buy monthly packages of credits, which give you a number of hours per month, or you can buy credits outright, which never expire until you've used them. If you're going to process a consistent number of hours of audio every month, then buying a monthly package of credits will be more economical. It's easy to upload content to Auphonic. 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If you connect a cloud service, you can set up a watch folder, so the moment you copy an audio file into that particular folder, Auphonic sees it there, it'll process the file based on a preset that you've defined, and you've got audio at the other end. There are two types of Auphonic production. One is for single audio files, and the other is for multi-track projects. The latter option is more complicated to use, but it's even more powerful. You need to give Auphonic two or more files of dual length,
7: And Reaper makes this process very easy. You can render a FLAC or WAV file of identical length, filling the file with silence where the track isn't being used. Orphonic then listens to all the tracks and applies all the effects that we've just talked about. Additionally, it makes intelligent decisions about how the tracks should be mixed. It cuts down on crosstalk. So, for example, where you and your guests are in the same room and on different tracks, and you're so close together that your microphone is bleeding onto your guest's track and vice versa, it'll take care of that. It's listening ahead and constantly making tiny adjustments to the volume of every track. It can also perform restoration on bad audio, eliminating reverb and filling out the audio so that it sounds more listenable. It can also equalize each track so that even when participants are using different microphones, they sound similar. If you want to hear this in action, you can listen to the recent Access On podcast about WWDC. The four of us on there were using different microphones. The result of the audio Orphonic produces is fantastic. You can do some of the things Orphonic does with various plugins in your DAW, but it is hard to beat Orphonic for ease of use and just getting it done. It really can make your podcast sound significantly better. There is a full demonstration of Orphonic, along with an interview with its creator, on the Blind Podmaker feed. If you're not going to use Orphonic, then when you've recorded and edited and got your podcast sounding as good as it can be, you will want to then save it in a format suitable for uploading to your podcast host. In some digital audio workstations, this is called rendering. For full backward compatibility, I'd recommend MP3, but M4A support is very widespread now, and it does sound better at lower bit rates. You should add metadata to the file that you're going to upload to your podcast host, also known as tagging the file. Some podcast hosting companies will add metadata to the MP3 file or M4A file after you upload it. So if you know that the company you've chosen does this, then you don't necessarily need to add the tags yourself. I like to have full control of my own metadata. Metadata contains information like who you are, the title of the episode, when it was published, and some other data. You can also add episode-specific artwork if you want. If that's not necessary, then your podcast host will use the logo of your podcast. Every good DAW will allow you to enter metadata into your projects, which are then included in the lossy versions that you make for publication. When you think that you're ready, if you're new to the world of audio production, perhaps ask someone you trust to give what you believe to be the final version of your episode a listen. You want someone who will be an honest but constructive critic. And now we are ready to talk about hosting your podcast. This is another important decision on your podcasting journey. Who are you going to entrust with the distribution? So it's known as a podcast host, and that can be a bit confusing because some people think of a podcast host as the person behind the mic on a podcast. 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And despite apps making it easy for the content to come to listeners, some listeners just still listen via the web. 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And some offer great monetization features. Pinecast is a podcast host that has gained popularity in the blind community. It's one of the smaller players, but the owner of Pinecast cares about accessibility and is very responsive to feedback. Their pricing is reasonable, it has a good feature set, and the support is excellent. If you would like to give Pinecast a try, the NFB uses it for Access On, and we have an affiliate code, which means that you get a discount, and we get a credit for referring you, which helps us to continue to do our valuable work. If you would like to write the affiliate code down, NFB's referral code is R-ADBE70. That's R-Alpha-Delta-Bravo-Echo-70. There are many other choices, including Spotify for Creators, which is free, Podbean, Buzzsprout, and Libsyn, as well as countless others. 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You used to be able to do it to X, but that may or may not be possible now that X has deprecated its API to some degree. But you will need to provide credentials for all those services and go through the connection process. When you're signed up and you have configured your podcast host, it's time to publish your first episode. And this involves uploading your MP3 or M4A file to your host and giving your episode a good set of show notes. Providing good show notes is important for your listeners and for search engine optimization. If you worked from a script when you introduced your subject matter on the podcast, you may be able to do a copy and paste or massage the text a little. There are now AI tools as well that'll generate show notes for you, but I encourage you to review their output critically and carefully and make changes where you need to. Have a look at the way that other podcasters write their show notes and adopt a style that resonates for you. When you write them, be mindful that you should do so with a view to maximizing your chances of getting found by new listeners who perform a search. I'd suggest making good use of hyperlinks. It's handy for your listeners to be able to click through to what you're talking about, and hyperlinks can assist with search engine optimization. Now we're going to talk about the all-important directory listing. 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Some hosts will offer to do this for you, but be very careful here. while on the surface this appears to save you plenty of time and it's very kind of them to volunteer, it may mean that your podcast host and not you has control of your directory listing. 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You might have to do a Taylor's version of your own podcast. The process for all of them is broadly similar. They want to know the URL of your RSS feed. You'll be using this a lot, so it's good to have it written down somewhere in a place that you can easily reference it and paste into edit fields for the directory websites. 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By far the most important directory to be in is Apple Podcasts. 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A lot of people consume content via YouTube, so although it's a process, I recommend being properly listed as a podcast on YouTube. After you've done the submitting, wait for confirmation from all these sources that your listing is active. Go to each directory and verify that everything's looking okay. Save the email in a safe place if they contain information about how to update your listing for that particular directory. Unfortunately, the old phrase about if you build it, they will come no longer applies with the internet being so massive. So how do you get the word out about your podcast and gain a following? First, it's important to be realistic. I might burst some bubbles here, but when evaluating podcast performance, download numbers per episode within the first 7 days are a common benchmark. And let's take a look at the Buzzsprout data from January 2025. More than 28 downloads an episode in the first 7 days place a podcast in the top 50%. Over 109 downloads reach the top 25%. If you're exceeding 462 downloads, you're in the top 10%. If you're surpassing 1,101 downloads, you're in the top 5%. And more than 4,707 downloads secures a spot in the coveted top 1%. These figures provide a general framework, but different podcast genres have varying benchmarks. Also, averages are pushed up by those very high popular podcasts that receive millions of listens. Unless you're trying to make money from being a professional podcaster, I think you've got to be in this game because you enjoy it, and that if you're making a difference in some way to even a few people's lives, you've made the world a better place. 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So enjoy the ride and hopefully look for steady growth. Turning up consistently is so important. 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Services like Google Voice or Voicemail Depot are good for this. You can download these messages as audio files and they can be included in the podcast. After you've put in all this effort, how can you tell how well you're doing? And try not to look too much because you can get demoralized by the numbers as well. But any good podcast host will provide you with detailed statistics. In some cases, the more you pay your host, the more detailed your statistics get. While you'll never be able to identify your listeners individually, that would be very creepy, a good stats package will show you where people are listening from and what they're listening with. I know, for example, that the Victor Reader Stream is a very popular way for blind people to consume podcasts, as is the Apple Podcasts app. So you're running a podcast and you're getting a following. You're putting in the work and you're building up a sense of community around it. Can you actually make any money from this thing? Some people do give up their day job for podcasting, and I actually did that. I resigned a CEO role to focus on living blindfully before I had the opportunity to come to the NFB. But to be honest, not that many people get there. Still, it might be possible to make a bit of money and at least recover the costs of producing the podcast. And here are several things that you could try. If you're running your own business, it can be hard to quantify the benefits of running a podcast. When I ran my own company, Mosen Consulting, I believe that running the Blind Side podcast, which I did at the time, helped with my training and tutorial sales. If you run your own business, it's absolutely appropriate to advertise it on your own podcast. One way of generating revenue is to use affiliate marketing. You find a product or service that you believe in to the point that you want to tell the world about it. A lot of companies offer affiliate programs these days. Usually, you must apply to be on them, stating how you intend to promote their products. If you're accepted, you get given a link that is unique to you. You can include this link in show notes, and if you have a website, you can create aliases that are easy to remember. There are affiliate sites you can sign up with where you can browse for programs that might appeal to your audience. You can pick those with the most generous commission or that you believe in the most. And I'd actually personally prefer to do the latter, because if you're promoting a product, you're lending your reputation to it. Another option is to seek a revenue stream from your audience itself, which I did with Living Blindfully. There are several ways to do this. One is simply to ask nicely for contributions to keep your podcast afloat and give an address linked to a service like PayPal. 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In other words, if you pay, you get it commercial free. And this takes us into the area of premium content. As well as using Patreon for this, which is agnostic about the podcast host you use, some podcast hosts have well-developed premium content programs of their own, which you can choose to tap into. You can also set up subscriptions in Apple Podcasts, which are easy for the listener to subscribe to, but unfortunately, creating them has some serious accessibility issues, which despite being informed of them, Apple has still failed to fix. You may publish an episode in the usual way, except you designate it as premium content, which your listeners must pay for, or you might follow the model we did on Living Blindfully, where you publish an episode to paying subscribers first, and then you make it available free after a while to everybody. In Living Blindfully's case, it was 72 hours. If you want to get very commercial about it, you can solicit advertisers for your podcast. Living Blindfully did this successfully as well. You might approach potential advertisers directly. If you take that approach, be prepared to prove to the advertisers that they're going to get a good return on their investment. I was running Living Blindfully for 3 years before I started seeking advertising. By that stage, Living Blindfully was in the top 1% of downloaded podcasts with a very engaged audience, so the case was easy to make. Some podcast hosts will let you access a marketplace that pairs podcasts with advertisers. Typically, you will need to have a certain number of downloads before you are eligible for programs like that. I personally didn't use that kind of approach because Living Blindfully was a niche podcast, and I didn't want my listeners to be bombarded with ads that weren't relevant to them. But it might work better for your audience. You can also sell merch. Yes, a good old merchandise like t-shirts, thumb drives, and coffee mugs. There are plenty of places out there that'll put your logo or a photo of some kind on all sorts of things and help you with the distribution. So, we have covered a lot in this webinar. If you would like to get started with a little bit of audio recording without starting your own podcast, don't forget about the National Federation of the Blinds podcast, because we love getting contributions from blind people about the things that we're talking about. Access On regularly encourages people to contribute. So if you'd like to try your hand at recording a technology demo, or you just want to try and record an opinion piece about something in the technology space, or you want to respond to what the Nation's Blind podcast is talking about, do feel free to use those podcasts as a way of getting experience of just doing a little bit of recording. 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So in this webinar, we have just scratched the surface and hopefully encouraged you to go looking elsewhere for a lot more information on how to start your own podcast. 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You know, data indicates that 90% of podcasts don't progress beyond 3 episodes. That's amazing. And of those that do, 90% cease production before they reach episode 20. So let me end with one final piece of advice. Enjoy yourself. I mean, isn't it amazing that you can communicate with a global audience and make an impact on people's lives? You are on track to becoming an internet personality. Congratulations. I wish you every success. And I hope that we can continue the discussion if you subscribe to creators-subscribe at theblindpodmaker.com. That is the Blind Podmaker discussion list.
8: PAC plan is our pre-authorized contribution plan. 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It can either be a debit card or a bank account and routing number, and we will make sure that your generous donation is processed each month. There are two ways that you can do this. One, you can go to nfb.org/PAC. That's P-A-C. You can also give us a call at 1-877-NFB-2-PAC. That's 1-877-632-2722. Leave a message that does not contain financial information, but that contains your contact info, and one of our folks will call you back.
7: Oh, I was waiting for the PAC plan song. I've been sitting here waiting for it. I'm not going to sing it. I'm not going to inflict that on you. We need to get a good recording of the PAC plan song so we can play it. But anyway, whether we sing the song or not, get on the PAC plan. Sign up today. That's what I say. We're going to have a look at some listener emails now. And we're going to Australia for this one from Scott Rutkowski. He says, "Hi, Jonathan. I'm writing to express my significant disappointment with the lack of effective support from Meta/WhatsApp. Particularly concerning accessibility issues. I've encountered a very serious bug in the latest iOS beta for WhatsApp that is severely impacting my ability to use the app with VoiceOver. Specifically, when I tap the voice message button to record a voice message using VoiceOver and then attempt to tap the send message button, the button completely disappears from VoiceOver's recognition. The only workaround I've found is to turn VoiceOver off, then tap the bottom right corner of the screen, which is incredibly frustrating and defeats the purpose of an accessibility feature. I've already tried to report this to WhatsApp support, but my experience has been incredibly unhelpful. I've been met with generic, useless links that have nothing to do with my specific bug. Even after attaching a screen recording as they requested, I've repeatedly received replies claiming they haven't received my video. I even tried reaching out through WhatsApp chat with similarly unmeaningful results. This situation highlights a major problem. It seems incredibly difficult for an average consumer, especially someone reporting an accessibility bug, to get quality support and actually file a bug report that is taken seriously. Could you please reach out to Meta and inquire why their support process is so challenging and ineffective for critical issues like this? It's essential that users can easily report bugs and receive proper assistance, especially for accessibility features that are crucial for many. Thanks." Well, thank you, Scott, for writing in and drawing this to our attention. We have reached out to our contacts at Meta that we have here at the National Federation of the Blind. And I can tell you they are aware of the VoiceOver issue with the build released in WhatsApp. And it may be that by the time this episode is published, a new build may be out that fixes it. I understand that in the latest beta that is out there now, if you are part of the WhatsApp beta group, you've got the fix and they are hoping to rush this fix out. So as I say, maybe it's already out by the time this episode is published. So that's the immediate issue dealt with. Because I know a lot of people do use voice groups on WhatsApp, so this was a significant deal for the blind community and remains so until it's fixed. You make a good point, and we'll also raise with Meta how we might ensure that accessibility-related bugs can be reported and taken seriously, and what mechanism might be put in place. So we'll have that discussion with them and watch this space. And this email comes from John Real. Nice to know you've made it here to Access On, John. John says, "Hi, Jonathan. As a long-time listener to your various podcasts and a long-time admirer of your flat-out excellence and professionalism," oh, that's nice, thank you, "I'm enjoying listening to the Access On podcast. I have two questions. The comfortable Zoom mic headset I've been using has broken, and I don't seem to be able to find it on Amazon for other than an outrageous price. I'd be curious to know what good quality comfortable Zoom headsets you and your listeners might recommend." That's a good question, John. I haven't used a headset for many years because these days I've got to the point where I have to wire my hearing aids into everything. Well, it's pretty wireless these days. But Plantronics and Logitech used to be pretty safe bets, and there are probably higher quality options out there. So let's outsource this one and see if people can recommend specific models of microphone headsets that sound really good. What would you say? accessonatnfb.org if you have any thoughts on this. That's accesson, all joined together, at nfb.org. Let's continue with John's email. He says, "My second question. I have a bunch of cassette tapes I want to digitize. There was an allusion to the ease of doing this in the first part of your presentation on podcasting, but no details. Can you or your listeners give me any recommendations re-digitizing cassettes?" John, I digitized my cassettes a long time ago, and I did it the good old analog way by connecting a cassette deck. It was a good quality Harman Kardon cassette deck to a mixer, and then I applied some noise reductions. These days, like so many audio things, it is so much easier because I understand there are USB-based cassette decks that you can buy for this purpose. And you plug the cassette deck into a USB port of your computer, you play the tape. I presume that it will come with some sort of specific software for the cassette deck in question. But you might be able to just use any old thing like Reaper or Goldwave or whatever you choose to use and record that way. I know this is something that Melissa Riccobono was talking about, as you say, in the first part of our series on podcasting. So she may be able to comment if she's listening. And I'm sure there are others that are doing this too and may have some specific products that they can recommend for you. But if you're doing this the simple way, it seems like a USB-based cassette deck is the way to go these days. So let's wait for those contributions to come pouring in to both of those questions, John, and I appreciate you getting in touch. And Francisco Crespo has been in touch as well. He says, "Hi, Jonathan. First, wanted to congratulate you on your amazing presentation to the National Convention. Thank you so much. I will be someday in Baltimore and would love to visit the new IBTC that you are building for all blind people. We'd love to have you, Francisco. We always welcome visitors coming to see us at the IBTC. He continues, "I would like to bring two WhatsApp issues to your attention. I will very much appreciate it if you can share them with Meta. First, the Windows WhatsApp app renders its web interface using the legacy Edge engine. This makes it annoying to navigate the interface with the virtual cursor on, as it takes a few seconds for Jaws to read the next line when pressing down arrow. I know the best way to use WhatsApp is with the virtual cursor off, but turning it on can be helpful when trying to open a link on a message, for example, and it is quite slow. And the other issue on the Windows app is that reactions to messages are not read by the screen reader, as it happens on iOS. In groups of sighted people, this is particularly helpful. Thanks for the report, Francisco, and we will check that out here, see what we can reproduce. If anybody has any comments on either of those issues, of course, you're welcome to get in touch. accessonatnfb.org. Here's Edward Alonso. He's writing in and he says, "Hello, Jonathan. I hope you thoroughly enjoyed the National Federation of the Blind Convention." "I did, Edward. I loved it." He said, "I listened to most of it while working, and I caught the banquet over the weekend. It was incredibly well done." It was a good speech, wasn't it? I was saying to President Riccobono, actually, I'm so glad that somebody tackled that whole thing about the blind man and the elephant, because it's one of those things that has bugged me for a long time. And now we can own that story. We can reinterpret that story. It was also wonderful to see Glenn Gordon get recognition through the Kenneth Jernigan Award for his outstanding contribution to blindness technology and to our lives through Jaws for Windows. Anyway, going on with Edward's email. He says, I wanted to ask if you've had a chance to try the latest version of the Meta Glasses version 16.1 along with the most recent iPhone app update. I can't recall the version number. With the detailed responses feature enabled, I've been thinking about a potential improvement that could make the experience even more personalized and efficient. Wouldn't it be helpful if we could configure the touch panel or top button on the glasses to trigger a specific preset voice command? For example, instead of saying, "Hey Meta, don't want to trigger everybody's glasses, tell me what I'm looking at" out loud, this can feel awkward in public spaces, like an Uber. I'd love to be able to press a button and have the glasses automatically perform a custom action or give a specific type of response. Ideally, the app would allow users to define what happens when the button is pressed, whether it's a short description, a detailed analysis, or another personalized response. This would streamline the interface and make it more discreet and user-friendly. Excellent suggestions, Edward. I think the idea of being able to control the Ray-Ban Metas, and for that matter, the Oakley Metas, because they're about to come out, without having to say anything in certain environments would be a real benefit to us. Now we're going to bring you our first audio from the National Federation of the Blind's National Convention held in New Orleans, Louisiana, in 2025. And we'll play you bits of this throughout Access On over the next little while. I took my Zoom H6 Essential along to the vendor showcase and I plugged it into the mixer and I recorded it. If you have not been to the vendor showcase before, it's a really good thing to go to. It often happens before exhibits open, and it's a way for exhibitors to come to the showcase and just talk about some of the things of interest that you could see at their booth. So it's a way of making notes if you're a convention attendee and you think, oh, that sounds interesting. I must check that out when I'm in the exhibit hall. It's also a great way to give you, the Access On listener, a taste of some of the things that were in the exhibit hall. And of course, you may choose to follow up with the vendor. Congratulations to Mark Jones and Brett Boyer, who were fronting the event this year. And I'm going to edit this down severely so that we just rattle through as many of the vendors as we can whenever we do this feature. So we're going to start with AT Guys.
9: Hi, everyone. This is JJ from AT Guys. You said that I've never let off this thing. I don't know what to do. Awesome. We are on the left wall at Alpha 19. We're always along the wall there. We're always along the wall. That's a game, not there, right? And we have all sorts of cool Access Tech products. And of course, almost everything that we have, you can buy and take it with you. And if not, we'll ship it right to you for free as well. So of course, we have our accessible power banks, the ones that you can press a button to know how much charge is left. Those are on sale this week. $10 off, $65 for the 10,000 milliamp or $89 for the 20,000. We have lots of our speakers, and we have, every year, we have a bigger speaker. This year, our biggest yet, the Stormbox Blast 2, 200 watts of power, reverb, quarter-inch inputs. Oh my gosh, it is crazy. It is the craziest party speaker in the world. It's $299, but oh my gosh, if I would have brought that in this room, it would have solved all of our problems just now. Just saying. We would have been just fine. But we have $69 speakers as well, if you don't need a $300 speaker. We have two different voice recorders. Hey, guess who's back?
10: Ready. Battery high.
9: The MicroSpeak is back. The little tiny digital voice recorder, the new version, has an easier on-off switch, has USB-C, has a removable memory card, and it's still just as simple as before, $69. If you want something a little fancier, we still have the Zoom recorders. There's the H1 Essential right here. It is entirely talking. There are some new Zoom models. If you are an audiophile podcaster, the H5 Studio.
10: Hi. Remaining time, 23. Hour, 3. Minute. Battery level, full.
9: Yeah, so that's the Zoom. You know, everything talks on that as well. Bless you. We have lots of different headsets from Shocks. We have, you know, we have Flybuds. We have over-the-ear headsets. Lots of different things like that. We are right next door to the Braille Doodle. Come check that out. We are distributing that. We have those. We don't have them to give you, but we can show them to you. And we do have them in stock. So they will ship out if you order this week. I know people have been asking us about the Braille Doodle. It is a Braille learning and drawing tablet. One side, it's free drawing. And the one side, you can learn Braille. Really cool. It's kind of the Braille Etch-a-Sketch. It's such a cool little... such a cool little device. We are selling the Fieldem Navi Pal. It's a little portable case that you can use to, you can drop your phone into it. It's a lanyard case, but you don't have to stick anything to your phone, which I really think is cool. And you can pull your phone in and out of the case. There's a nice big hole for the camera as well. Let's see. We have the Versus slates, the paperless Braille slates, the full size and the mini. We have Braille alphabet and math blocks. These are fun. They're from Uncle Goose is the name of the company, made right there in Michigan. So we have those this year as well. Just all sorts of other things. We have a new portal or a new desktop charger called Charge, S-H-A-R-G-E, that has USBs and AC outlets. You just plug it in the wall. It is a great way to make friends in your hotel room. And you can, and you can have one of them for $50. So, all sorts of cool stuff. I am forgetting some things, I am sure. Oh, we have the meter. The meter is really cool. A wireless cooking thermometer. I think, Mark, you want one of those, Mark? It's a wireless cooking thermometer. It works with an app, on free app, iPhone or Android. And of course, it's accessible. We wouldn't sell it if it wasn't. So, everything we sell is accessible. It's been tested by blind people, used by blind people. So what are you looking for? I should mention the Shocks headsets are on sale 30% off because this happens to be Prime Week as well. So they're matching them. We're matching those prices as well. So you don't got to go to the big store. You can come straight to us and get them. We are at atguys.com. If you want to save some time, go there tonight. Browse through everything, put in code NFB25, and do what Donna Ring did and just come through and you can pick it up. And you can just pick it up at the booth. It'll save you some time. We give you a free gift on a $100 purchase. We have lots of cool little, you know, candy, SD cards, things like that. Lots of cool little things. Alpha 19, come by. We cannot wait to see you. Always good to be here. And thank you so much, Mark and Brett.
11: 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Jenna Reed is from Envision America.
12: 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I have the best marketing pitch ever, guys. Absolutely no cost. Your pharmacist puts a little electronic tag on the bottom of your prescription bottle. We've got a free app. It's going to read everything out loud to you, including warnings. Everything. Also, we've got a Script Talk station. You don't like your phone? We will ship it to you for free. You can use it however long you want it. If you're not using it, we ask you send it back. Again, absolutely free. How much is it?
13: Free.
12: Really? How much is it?
13: Free!
12: Yes, thank you. And I'm going to keep it short and sweet. We have news tonight. A lot of people have been asking us for medication reminders. We're beta testing with the app, the iOS. It's coming very soon where alarm's going to go off and remind you when you need to take your medications. So we've been listening and we're working on it. And hopefully we'll get it out there soon. We're beta testing. And of course, after iOS or Apple, we got Android coming. So fingers crossed that's going to be soon. Now, I also got to say we have large print labels, booklet style. We've got dual language translation labels. For our Braille readers, we have Braille labels, okay? A lot of times they'll give you the little electronic tag along with the Braille labels. Most of those are going to come through your mail orders. Script Talk is our flagship, and that's the one that you're going to get more easily through the pharmacies. I'm going to be in B22 of the Convention Center. Please come.

0: We have accessible indoor navigation at both hotels. We have the first through fourth floor here at the Marriott and the 41st floor. And then on the Sheraton side of the street, we've got the first, second, and third floor. So you're able to navigate using, you know, the app, Good Maps, one word, indoor navigation. And you're able to use our new feature called Look Around. Some of you all may remember that from Good Maps Explore. It was my favorite feature, so we brought it back, and we made it a little bit better. And so it really makes an exploratory, you know, version of our app to where if you walk in a place and you don't know where you want to go, you can just explore. And you can roam around with your mobility skills, explore what's near you, find the bar, find the restroom, grab a coffee, whatever, without knowing exactly where you want to go next. And that's going to work in the exhibit hall. And so you're going to be able to roam around the exhibit hall tomorrow and throughout the week while using that look around mode. So when you do that, you can find us at D as in dog, D13. And once you do, you can come fill out a survey letting us know how that experience was. And once you do, you'll be in on a raffle for one of three different $100 gift cards. So I know you all like money just like I do, so why not come try it out? And, you know, I'd love to talk to you all about how we're making progress. I always get asked every year, are you in my airport? So come check us out. I'd love to let you know one of our, you know, 25 airports we're in now and growing and see if we're coming to your state.
1: Next is going to be Mike Tindall's going to come up here and talk to us about Dream Vision. You want to stand or sit, Mike?
2: Hello, fellow Federationists. It's been many years since I've been able to say that it's great to be back. I've not been to the National Federation of the Blind for a few years. I've had to go to other conventions, unfortunately. But again, truly, it is great to be back. I know that probably several of you remember back in 2005, 2006, I worked at the National, International Technology and Braille Center for the National Federation of the Blind. And, so I'm just happy to be home. This year we at Dream Vision are honored to have with us all the way from Germany, the CEO of HelpTech, the inventor of Handy Tech back in the day and Help Tech Braille displays. Let Siggy Kipka know you're glad he's here tonight. He got here last night all the way from Germany. I'm very proud that he's with us this year. We at Dream Vision, we are the U.S. and Canadian rep for all Help Tech Braille displays made from Germany. And I'm sure that many of you have come by in the past and seen the Braille displays that Help Tech make. We have anything ranging from a 16-cell all the way up to an 80-cell display this year at our booth. And I call it, you know, we read Braille, but I talk about these Braille displays all the time all over the country, and I talk about when Braille reads you. And what that really means is that when you get to the end of a line of Braille, whether it's 3 cells or 80 cells, the Braille will scroll to the next line automatically. It's not auto-scrolling. It's scrolling when you get to the end of Braille. So it's following you no matter how fast or how slow you'll want to read. The Activator is one of the flagship devices that we have this year. It has both a QWERTY and a Perkins-style keyboard all on the same device. It's a 40-cell model, has an iPhone dock where you can simply magnetically put your iPhone against the Activator, and you can also put a USB thumb drive into that dock. If the Activator is plugged in, it will also charge your iPhone at that point when they're docked together. But it can also be used with Bluetooth or plugged in directly with USB-C. We have tons of options this year to show you. We also have the brand new Activator Pro

0: That is just as it said. It's the Activator Pro. Has a wonderful QWERTY keyboard. It's like butter when you type on it. I like it so much that I've personally bought one myself. Not a company unit, a Mike Tyndall unit, because I want it on my desk forever. If you can, come by booth C34 and visit us. We will be there tomorrow, 9 to 5. Today's Tuesday. Thursday, 9 to 5. Friday, noon to 1:45, and 5 to 9 p.m., as will everybody else in the room. So again, thank you so much for having us this year. It's great to be home. Come see us at booth C34. Thank you so much.
1: 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He says, I enjoyed your presentation at convention and am enjoying Access On. Keep up the good work. Thanks, Carl. I have another tech tip for your listeners. 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
3: Lessons of Camp Merryheart by Daniel B. Fry. Dan Fry is a former National Federation of the Blind scholarship winner. He is now an attorney practicing law in Washington State. One summer during his college years, he served as a camp counselor. Here's how he describes the experience. During the summer of 1988, I got a job as a senior counselor at Camp Merryheart, an Easter Seal-sponsored challenge and recreational retreat for physically disabled people in the rural outskirts of Hackettstown, New Jersey. Hoping to enhance my resume by successfully working a summer job, I left the comfortable familiarity of college life in South Carolina, boarded a northbound Greyhound, and set out on a summer adventure which promised to be exciting and instructive. In an effort to make a good first impression, I called the camp supervisor from the Greenville, South Carolina bus station and politely declined her offer to have a camp representative pick me up at the Port Authority in New York City. I explained that I was confident of my ability to make the necessary transfer to the commuter bus, which would take me directly to Hackettstown. She reluctantly resigned herself to the travel arrangements that I, her new 20-year-old blind summer employee, proposed, and we agreed to meet the next morning for staff orientation. While alone in the darkness of night on a 16-hour bus journey, which would transport me from the tranquil south to the teeming north, I had ample opportunity to entertain a range of feelings, from eagerness to apprehension. While my spirits were bolstered by the possibilities of the summer to come, I simultaneously felt the anxiety inherent in being a newly independent young adult traveling to an unfamiliar region of the country where I would assume the responsibilities of a vaguely defined summer position. I hoped that I could do the job well. I hoped that I would fit in and develop pleasant working relationships with my colleagues and the campers. And most of all, I hoped that my blindness would not be used as a justification to bar me from completely fulfilling my obligations as a staff member or represent a barrier to my participation in camp life. At some point in the wee hours of the morning, I concluded that further analysis of my emotions would be fruitless, and I drifted off to sleep, only to be awakened by the announcement, "Arriving, New York City." My transfer to the commuter bus was uneventful, and after settling into the rustic, unair-conditioned log cabin, which would be my home for the next several months, I reported to the camp dining hall for staff orientation. I was encouraged by my initial reception from the other counselors, most of whom were also college students on summer vacation. But it became apparent immediately that the camp's management did not share their faith in my ability to function as a capable staff member. Despite my certifications in CPR and advanced swimming by the American Red Cross, I was not permitted to participate in life drills, a procedure which involved four staff members, tethered equidistantly to a rope stretched across the camp lake, diving, exploring, and resurfacing together in search of a hypothetical accident victim. I protested that, in addition to being competent in swimming and first aid, I would face minimal safety risk because this operation was executed in teams of four, that we were all secured by a life rope, and that most of the underwater exploration was accomplished tactilely because of the lake's murkiness. The management decision to forbid my service as a counselor in the integrated day camp, which catered to both disabled and non-disabled campers, resulted in a second restriction on my full conduct of camp responsibilities. The rationale offered for this policy was that vision was essential to the successful supervision of the more active camping population. These and other exclusions became the norm throughout my summer employment at Camp Merryheart. I privately resolved to stick it out until my employment was scheduled to end in mid-August. Frequently, however, my spirits wavered, and I was tempted to offer my premature resignation. Ultimately, I decided that the image of blind people would be better served by my decision to stay with my employer, conducting the tasks assigned to me with efficiency and dignity, while trying to educate and advocate for improvement of management's attitudes about blindness. I reasoned that if I did my job well and used the art of diplomacy to enlighten camp leaders about my disability, I could acquit myself with distinction and preserve opportunities for any future blind candidate seeking employment with Camp Merryheart. As the days melted into weeks, I slowly settled into the established routine of camp life. Waking to reveille at 6 a.m., I helped my campers prepare for the day ahead. I escorted them to flag raising, accompanied them to breakfast, and returned with them to our quarters for morning cabin cleaning. By 8:30 a.m., we'd leave for camp exercises, field games, arts and crafts, swimming, and other traditional camping activities. Once, during every week-long camp session, we'd conduct an overnight outdoor camping excursion, complete with cooking over campfires and sleeping under the stars. Our evenings would usually conclude with an assembly of sorts, in which campers put on plays, participated in talent shows, or simply socialized with each other in the central dining hall. Lights went out at 10 p.m., and weary counselors on night call duty would quietly meet on the front porches of their cabins and talk about home, life at college, and other personal dreams, and generally spend time building friendships with one another. It was those relaxing summer evenings, long after campers had retired, that I came to cherish most. In whispers, so as not to disturb the campers, my friends and I would discuss the pros and cons of the Merryheart experience. Sometimes we would analyze my dissatisfaction, frustration, and exasperation with the attitudes exhibited by Merryheart leaders about my blindness. We agreed that it was unfortunate and ironic that such a lack of confidence in an independent blind person prevailed at a camp which prided itself in its belief in and support of true achievement for disabled people. Near the summer's end, I told a few of my friends of my intention to use part of my salary to explore some of the quaint towns within a several hundred mile radius of Hackettstown. Preferring the allure of New York City's bright lights, everyone to whom I had extended an invitation to accompany me for this weekend declined my offer. So I made arrangements to travel alone. Despite my educational efforts throughout the summer, a couple of my friends and a member of the camp's administration expressed some surprise and concern that I had not altered my plans once I learned that nobody else was joining me on my trip. They asked me how I thought I would manage without somebody around to orient me to my surroundings, and whether it didn't make sense to identify a specific destination so that I could have some idea of what to expect. Realizing that changing ingrained notions about blindness is always a slow process, I patiently explained that with my cane and some cash, I would be fine, and that the absence of plans was largely what made the adventure attractive. On a Friday afternoon, after all the campers had bid their farewells and the facilities were shut down for another two-day respite, I got a ride into Hackettstown, asked the ticket agent what the final destination of the New York City commuter bus was, and purchased a ticket to Wilkes-Barre, Pennsylvania. Several hours later, I was comfortably ensconced in a small hotel. Having ordered a pizza, I luxuriously stretched out across my king-size bed and contented myself watching former Texas Governor Ann Richards deliver a televised nomination speech for Democratic presidential candidate Michael Dukakis at the 1988 Democratic National Convention. Throughout the rest of the weekend, I watched movies, swam, explored the town and its history, and found other amusements with which to occupy myself. In short, I had a great time. During these days of recreational solitude, I had considerable opportunity to reflect upon the events of the summer. I smiled inwardly at the knowledge that I was growing up, and that the philosophy about blindness to which I had always subscribed really seemed to work. Having determined to visit Wilkes-Barre on a whim, I found that I was managing well, and that blindness was not much of an issue. Further, I concluded that I was actually quite satisfied with my successful performance in what could be fairly characterized as my first real job. Even when I pondered the turbulent and bittersweet aspects of the summer's experience, I realized with pride that I had been equal to the challenge, and I noted with corresponding sobriety that as I matured, it would be necessary for me to develop sophistication in effectively addressing social misunderstandings about blindness. While vacationing in Wilkes-Barre, I reaffirmed that the best way to accomplish this would be to play an active part in the National Federation of the Blind. As this contemplative weekend drew to an end, and I prepared to return to Camp Maryhart to finish the last several weeks of my summer job, I decided with great certainty that I was glad I had come.
4: Broadcasting from the Jernigan Institute, you're with NFBRN, the National Federation of the Blind Radio Network.
5: I think this is a great item to end the afternoon on. And to give you a little history, one of the first things that I did in the office of the president, based on the priorities of this convention, was wrote to the CEO of Microsoft to express our deep frustration with accessibility at Microsoft. And the Federation requested respectfully, but with some urgency, that we needed a meeting with the CEO of Microsoft to talk about accessibility. Because of who we are as an organization and because of who he is as a corporate leader, Satya Nadella invited me to come to Microsoft for a meeting in 2014, which I reported to you on during my 2015 presidential report. Our relationship with Microsoft 10 years ago was in a much different place than it is today. And one of the people that participated in that meeting, I think the first time that I met our speaker this afternoon was at that meeting just over 10 years ago. And we've been on a journey with Microsoft since then, continuing to grow and strengthen our trusted relationship, where we give Microsoft honest but frank feedback on the product direction. And with our speaker today, we talk often more about policy as much as we talk about the products themselves and the technology. She has proven to be a champion for us at Microsoft, but also in other spaces. And equally as important, she sincerely respects and invites the honest feedback. She's not afraid of the hard conversation, and she's always willing to talk about where some of the limitations might be, and to find a path to work together to continue to advance the approach. So this presentation is about really the last decade of work that we have done in partnership with Microsoft, and maybe the next 10 years of our partnership. We're pleased to invite back to our stage the Vice President, Chief Accessibility Officer at Microsoft. Here's our friend, Jenny Lay Fleury.

0: Good afternoon. How are we doing? I happen to know you can do better than that. How are we doing? All right, folks, I'm going to need that energy to continue. I am deaf and I cannot hear you. But I can see it and I enjoy it. My name is Jenny Lafleury. I am the Chief Accessibility Officer at Microsoft. I have flown here from Seattle, where it is, 70 degrees and sunny, which is a little different to what I saw outside before I came in here. I should explain my accent. That is a British accent. I don't want any misunderstanding. I am not Australian. And I live in Washington State. So for you guys in the corner, I'm waving at you because I love you dearly. I'm here to talk about many different things. By the way, I should also explain, because of my deafness, you're going to hear a bit of deaf accent. So please, if I mispronounce, will you forgive me? Okay, I'm glad we got that one out the way. I'm going to talk a little bit about how I got to Microsoft and the journey that we have collectively been on. How did I go and, come from London to Seattle? Well, let me just first explain that. I joined Microsoft to work on a little product called Hotmail. Anyone? Amazing product. I moved 2 years later. I moved to live in Seattle to work on another product called Bing. I like Bing. My day job was figuring out advertising, search, trying to compete with this little thing called Google. My night job was building the disability employee group at Microsoft. Some of that group are in the room today. In fact, some of the accessibilitarians, which is our beautiful accessible community at Microsoft, are also here today. And I love and adore them all. It started incredibly small. I've now been at Microsoft 20 years. I've been a CAO, Chief Accessibility Officer, for 10. I've witnessed many, many, many shifts, both in technology, people, and accessibility. I'm a user of accessibility. I sign, I use captioning, and I'm deeply grateful for the incredible ASL interpreters and captioners you have at this event, including my own ASL interpreter, Mary, who sat right in front of me. What I want to do is take you through some of that learning. And I will mention that Dan Goldstein, who's sitting down here, when I got this job, told me that I needed to write it down. He told me that 10 years ago, and I laughed. I did not think that I would ever be standing on a stage as glorious as this one, trying to recall history and learning as I think about the future of accessibility. But here we are, Dan. I should have followed your advice, and I did not. So I'm going to take a stab at it. I'm going to talk a little bit about the past, the present, and the future. Are you with me? All right. Well, let me start with a little bit of tech history. I'm going to go back a little further than Mark said. And I'm going to actually talk about where we are and where Microsoft is, because we're actually celebrating a birthday this year. Microsoft is 50 years old. So am I. But I don't want to talk about that. It's terrifying. I will also say that we are celebrating over 30 years of accessibility at Microsoft. The first decade, 30 years. The first decade was kind of an interesting one when I go back, and I did go back down. We built a lot of foundational practices. We put a new company-wide policy on accessibility, and in 1995, for those that were still or were around at that time, Microsoft launched its first set of accessibility features in the menu. That included Sound Sentry, sounds so weird now, Sound Sentry, high contrast, and access to this product, which many of you may use today, Zoom Text. For those with longer memories, We had some features before that. The first screen reading, I actually dug around and went into our history books and I sort of pulled out all the newspapers. They were paper newspapers back then. The first screen reading was actually a product called Slimware Windows Bridge. Anyone remember that? In 1992, which was in Windows 3.1. Can you believe it? It actually was the first thing that gave access to the graphical interface. Our first proper feature was in 1994. It's a feature that actually is still in our product today. It's called sticky keys. And you will hit it if you hit shift too many times. It's still invaluable to our friends in the mobility community. Windows 95 went down well, but as always, disabled people know best. And in 1998, we had our first community meeting. That was with a guy that you will probably know called Bill Gates. Bill Gates met with a room, an audience, that included the late and the great Judy Heumann. That room requested many, many features to be a part of Microsoft and to be part of our products. And top of the list probably won't surprise you, an in-box screen reader. Narrator launched in 2000. It wasn't a great launch, as Mark tells me often. But I will also say that internally within Microsoft, our internal community was growing. In fact, that's where I was focused. The ERG at Microsoft is probably my proudest accomplishment in my time and tenure at the company. By the way, I'm not done. I've got way more to do. In 2010, we launched this little conference called the Ability Summit. It had 20 people in it in the first year. 20 people, and I thought that was a raving success. It's still going, 15 years on. And in March this year, we welcomed 21,000 people. And I pinch myself, and then it's very clear why that is. Employee feedback, customer feedback is invaluable to the future of our products. You have made our products better with your feedback. And you've kept us grounded. You told us when we changed the Outlook ribbon. You told us how you felt. And we heard you. We also launched some really important services in that period of time, just before Mark sent me his love letter. We launched, very importantly, the Disability Answer Desk. Who uses it? Dad. Anyone heard of the Dad team? aka.ms/dad. Crystal Jones from our team is here today. We launched it with just 5 agents. Today it takes over 10,000 calls a month. Your feedback, your questions, your issues, the error message, which is never happen on Windows, but sometimes maybe they do. We work to get them fixed quickly. You can contact us and speak to any of our agents, but more importantly, you can also use the latest technology, AI, and Be My Eyes. And I'm grateful to our partnership with Be My Eyes. 50% of queries from blind people coming to Dad today are solved by Be My Eyes and AI. We also launched the Supported Employment Program, which hires intellectual developmental disabilities into Microsoft. This is a program that today operates in 28 countries and has over 600 hires. And here's the kicker. We do not support subminimum wage. We believe everyone is entitled to fair wages. And we do not work with 14C certificate holders. Which brings me to the last decade and the future decade. When I came into this position at the end of 2015, I had a humbling place to start. The only way was up. I put in a new series of goals to empower every person, every organization to achieve more in education, in employment, in the workplace, at home, and in play. Because at the core, accessibility does one very important thing. It makes life possible. It makes everything easier. Reflecting back, it was a challenging time. Windows was launching every 3 to 5 years, Office every 2 years, and there was this little thing called a Windows phone. I'm not going to talk about that. Gaming was new. LinkedIn was coming in. LinkedIn, by the way, updates 3 times a day. My job has evolved since. Microsoft has over 6,000 products, websites, and tools, and my job is to shepherd those 335 buildings and to make sure that our workplace and our hiring practices are accessible for everyone. We're not perfect, but I'm incredibly proud at how accessibility has become part of our DNA. There's a couple of things that I've learned from this. One, every employee in every company should be trained on accessibility. This year alone, we have trained 235,000 Microsoft employees on their obligations to make every product, every website, every tool, every meeting, every event accessible. We need every person to know this. We made that training publicly available, by the way. You can take it. You can have a look at it. We ripped out the Microsoft stuff, by the way. It's gone. All the nerdy stuff. We just put the framework out. 5.5 million have taken that training so far, and my new goal is far higher than that. The team doesn't know that yet. Accessibility must be managed as a business, as a priority. That means that you have to have consistent monitoring of what you do, and you have to move accessibility instead of break fix to build by design. Our testing tools that we use, which is accessibilityinsights.io, we have made available and free online for everyone to use. We have to remember, number three, that compliance is the floor, not the ceiling. I want every product to be usable, delightful, easy for everyone, and compliance is a beautiful thing, but it is not the goal. I love that Office now has an accessibility assistant that makes making an accessible document easier. Microsoft Teams has taken this theory. They've just actually launched Reflow. And Xbox, well, they said they needed a screen reader, and it got one. And then four, you've got to innovate with people. The biggest, most important innovation that I think we probably created was done by an incredible person who is here today, Saqib, who created Seeing AI, which is used every month by hundreds of thousands of blind and low vision people. It is our only medically certified device at Microsoft, and it continues to evolve. Seeing AI now provides video descriptions free. And if you haven't downloaded it on your fruity device or your robot device, what are you doing? Get on it right now. So let's talk about the future. We're not perfect, but we're committed and we've learned a lot. And of course, the future includes one little thing that I haven't yet mentioned. Artificial intelligence. Anyone heard about it? Let me just add to the beautiful words of Jonathan Mosen. AI is not new. It started in the 1950s, and it's gone through incredible chapters in its journey, from descriptive to predictive to prescriptive. Good grief, did I say that right? Woo, that's a lot. And what everyone is talking about right now, generative AI. Generative AI is revolutionary. It trains on immense amounts of data, immense text, images, audio, and video to learn patterns and relationships. Once it's trained, it does not need to look at the code. You can point a camera at a screen and it will describe what it sees in an inordinate amount of detail. That training is important, but it means that the quality gets better and better and better. What it means to you is that you can get on the spot context on images. Images that previously required manual tagging. Does it replace the need for accessibility in code level design? Absolutely not. Which is why I love that Microsoft called its AI Copilot. Copilot, when it came out, we were like, what? But it makes so much sense. You are in control. AI is your copilot. We're early on this journey, but we are learning so much. We're learning that it can have a profound impact on blind and low vision. We're also learning that it can have a profound impact on other communities, especially neurodiverse. We did a study with EY. We spoke to 300 people across 17 companies, and 91% said that Copilot is a helpful assistive technology. An assistive technology. That floored me. But this is the next chapter and the one that we get to write. If we use the learning from the last decade, there are a couple of key principles as we go forward. One, we have to remember the basics. AI tools must be accessible. They must be navigable. They must be usable and delightful. It must be easy to find them. Even yesterday, Xbox made sure that every single game in the Xbox.com and digital priority sets now have tags, so you can see all of the features, every single one, before you download and buy them. Simple things that make gaming discoverable. And by the way, my recommendations are Forza, Sea of Thieves, and Flight Simulator, all of which are great for blind and low vision. Just saying. Data must be representative, and we've got to innovate. And I will say this is where I come back to my partnership with Mark. We took a risk a few months ago and did something that no one else has done. We methodically partnered with an organization that we love and trust, Be My Eyes, to buy data, to bring data from Be My Eyes into our AI to train it. In fact, 21 million minutes of data. And train it on blindness, on canes, on dogs, and the use of technology, so that when you search for blind imagery, you get representative results, not societal lens of what it thinks blindness is. Which, as we know, isn't great. It was done carefully, thoughtfully, with privacy and security always top of mind, and consent. And I called Mark and I said, I'm a bit nervous about this one. I'm a bit nervous. And so did Mike, sitting back there. And Mark said, we need to do it. AI must be representative of blind and low vision people. I'm really thrilled to share with you that the results of this are beginning to come through. When you create an image using Bing Creator coming through, which will give you the ability to create a Marvel type image or a cartoon image of anything or anyone. The data, if you ask it to create a blind person of any kind, will be representative and accurate. There will be no ski masks, night masks, or any of the ilk that you may have seen on search materials before because of this training. So, as I wrap up, I know I need to wrap up because the food here is so good. So good. We are in Louisiana, people. We are at an inflection point. We have huge challenges. Just 1 to 2% of websites are accessible today. Just breathe that in. It's a number that hasn't changed, and Mark and I have talked about many times. How do we change this? I believe that AI is going to have a big part to play in that dilemma. AI will understand images and pictures. It won't replace the need for code-level accessibility, but it will give you another tool, another assistive technology. Technology is a change in people. I cannot wait to see what happens in the next 5 to 10 years. I cannot wait to hear your feedback, whether it's to me directly or to Dad. Let me mention that again, aka.ms/DAD. We collectively need to be guardians of this next chapter to make sure that AI does not produce the harms. I do not want to see it impacting employment. By the way, we do not use AI tools. That is not our charter. And I have trained every single recruiter at Microsoft. And if we see the word JAWS, MBDA, blind or low vision, we go after that talent. Accessibility needs to be driven by the blind and low vision community and my colleagues in the deaf, neurodiverse, and disabled. So my ask to you all is to try it. I do not care what device you use. I don't care if it's Fruity. I don't care if it's robot. I don't care if it's a PC, although I do recommend. Download Seeing AI, try Copilot, and please give us your feedback. And a deep, huge hug and thank you to all of you for the feedback, the patience, and resilience that you have given me and my team as we have charted this journey. And a special thank you to Mark Rico Bono. Thank you for your time.
1: Thank you so much, Jenny, for being here and for setting the stage for the next 10 years of work that we need to do together. I think we have enormously more confidence than we did 10 years ago in Microsoft, and a big part of that is the honest, open, and passionate work that Jenny Leigh Fleury has done. So let's give her another round of applause.
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3: Graduating from the Colorado Center for the Blind means more than skills, by Jeremy Smith. A photo appears on the page, the caption, Jeremy Smith. From the editor, Jeremy Smith is a recent graduate of the Colorado Center for the Blind, CCB, one of the training centers affiliated with the National Federation of the Blind. At his graduation ceremony, he read a letter to his fellow students. He was generous in agreeing that it could be shared with me for possible publication and gracious in expanding upon the original piece when I asked him to give our readers more context. Here, then, is Jeremy's adapted version of the thoughts he shared with the CCB students and staff. I was possibly the most reluctant student to ever walk through the doors at 2233 West Shepherd Avenue. I knew when I left Kentucky for the Colorado Center for the Blind, CCB, on January 8, 2025, that the trip would be costly. It was. Since being in Colorado, I've parted from my longtime partner. The next time I set foot in my house, it will likely be to pack my things and leave forever. I loved that little house. What's more, I don't think I'll ever call Kentucky home again. My whole life I've tried to love a place that could never love me in return, not the way I needed. It's time to move on. I have retinitis pigmentosa. My eyesight has been vanishing bit by bit since I was 10 years old, though it wasn't until my early 40s when genetic testing finally provided a proper diagnosis. As a kid, what I needed was comfort, an honest explanation of what was happening to me and what it might mean for the future. I received none of this. What I had was a void, a mystery filled with every source of evil a vivid young imagination could produce. In short, I was deeply traumatized by the lack of emotional support. No one was there for me, and so I've spent my entire life feeling abandoned, believing my eyesight was something to hide. I've been exploring this terrain for years. I wrote a 259-page, yet-to-be-published memoir on the many ways I struggled to adapt to my sight loss and what mental health professionals now recognize as classic symptoms of complex post-traumatic stress disorder, CPTSD. Searching for the answers I needed early in life, I became a therapist. Today, as a middle-aged man, I still seek safety. I still lose myself in the swirl of stress and all those false gods, the things I thought would bring me peace, validation, and a sense of security. Accomplishment will not do this. Logic and reason, intellect and competence, our presentation to the world will not do this. Until the self is healed, not even the love of a partner or children will overcome the trauma that dictates our response to everyday events. I'm not in the habit of making big blanket statements about the human condition, but I stand by this one both personally and professionally. Our highest human potential cannot be realized while this type of wound goes untreated. As a CCB graduate, I have hard skills now, useful, tangible ways of getting around and taking care of business, cane skills, mass transit, braille, access technology, screen readers, and AI. Hell, I'm even in better shape, and I was never not in shape. But these are not what I value most about my time in Colorado. In the decades it has taken for my sight to disappear, my confidence went with it, believing in me, trusting myself. All the ways we might think well of ourselves leaked and flowed away like a punctured water balloon. The person I wanted to be drifted out of sight long ago. But since being in Colorado, I have taken on a mission. Restore the man I've believed I could be. I did my own counseling to heal that original wound, to purge my central nervous system of the 380,000 volts that have lived in me, wild and unpredictable. Like downed power lines, my emotions have been dysregulated and reactive, thrashing this way and that with every new trigger. The slightest sign of danger would send sparks flying, my mouth spitting 1,000 burning embers, ready to create more destruction. Since I was a little kid, my body has been poised for a fight. I have no fight response. I advance. I fight. I know this effort has no end. I will be doing this work for as long as I walk this earth. But I've come a long way. Hands in my pockets now, I've finally taken off the gloves I've used to punch my way through the world. Bless you, Colorado, for realizing that ketamine is more than just an escape from reality. It's also a tool, medicine to reset and rediscover our truest self. To oversimplify the process, ketamine and other psychedelic medicines allow for greater neuroplasticity, which refers to the brain's ability to forge new connections and break free of long-standing patterns of thought. This change in me, brought forth from my own hard work, from conversations with professionals and trusted friends, and through a fundamental reprogramming of my brain, has coincided with rediscovering the power of community. I have known what it's like to be in community over the years. In college, I belonged to a group of good deed doers called Students for Appalachia, idealistic young people who fought hard for social justice, for kids in our small town, and for the health of this planet. That community in many ways made me thoughtful. It made me feel like I was part of something, less alone in the world. Community shaped and molded me, but it has been years since I felt at home among a group of people like me. As much as I learned from individual instructors, my primary teacher at CCB was the community. From a spunky 18-year-old, I learned to be truly brave, to go and keep going. To the outside observer, my friend Zoe has no fear. Getting lost is a gift, a chance to find yourself. For Zoe, riding the rails to some remote corner of the Denver metro means pushing boundaries. It is the exercise of their freedom. For too many blind people, our boundaries are the four walls we live within. Without skills, without the capacity to manage our anxiety, there is no world outside. Zoe reminds me that opportunity is the adventure. To be able to go and do is not a chore. It's not something else to be angry about. Outside is where the light is. I want to absorb that sun on my face, to fill my heart with it. At CCB, we generally travel in packs, our travel groups consisting of an instructor and one or two of your classmates. From my travel bros, I learned that the journey will rarely be easy. There are no straight lines when you're blind. You'll hit every obstacle. Trees, poles, jagged road signs. You might fall down escalators going the wrong direction or cross the street diagonally, very bad. But you can still arrive where you want to go. In this, the middle stage of my life, I've learned to ask for help, to feel no shame, to cry more freely, and to be open, to know that the less desirable parts of me do not spoil the whole. I've learned what people can survive, and how positive it is possible to remain. So many of the staff and students at CCB face challenges beyond the loss of their sight. They do so with a grace and poise I can only aspire to. To those who avoid the bitterness and resentment, to you who refuse to hate the sighted world, you are bigger and better for it. We ask the world for grace and patience. We must give the same in return. It is, after all, human nature to take for granted our blessings. To those who wonder if an independence training program like the one at CCB is right for you, my answer is, maybe. Are you prepared to seize this opportunity? I'm old enough to know that life only affords us so many opportunities to be part of something magical. No one gets a second chance to do something as special as CCB. There is love and belonging to be found here. Though freely offered, it must be earned. Few things are handed to you at CCB. Not everyone will become a close friend. Participants don't just come from all over the world, but we also come from a million varied situations. We cross the lifespan, socioeconomic status, education, life experience, and identities. But blindness is the great equalizer. To each and every person who dares to accept this mission, anyone who comes to be part of this community and to do this hard work, you have my utmost respect. Completing the 9-month program at CCB is the hardest work any of us will ever do. Every obstacle you've ever faced will return to taunt you. Fear and mistrust, all your anger and anxiety, will be thrown in front of you like 100 sandwich boards on Main Street. Whack everyone with your white cane if you have to, and keep moving. Remember the words of a very wise old puppet. Fear is the path to the dark side. Only you can stop that momentum. There are many debates that take place at CCB about the virtues of a guide dog, on how to communicate and educate a sighted world that often doesn't understand our needs, or how to offer support. A portion of every day called philosophy is devoted to exploring what it means to live inside this blind wrapper. One such debate is about how we prove our capability to a world that believes we are fundamentally diminished. I return over and over again to this question, and for me it has one answer. We prove what we are capable of by being part of the world, by defiantly engaging, by asking for, or if necessary, demanding space. We must be visible, whether through our advocacy or simply using the bus to commute back and forth to work. Being seen confidently living our lives is essentially shouting a message of freedom from the rooftops. When you graduate from CCB, the parting gift each of us is given is a bell. They call it the Bell of Freedom. The message long expressed at CCB is that when one blind person moves through the world with greater freedom, that act helps to liberate the rest of us. Implied in that sentiment is a responsibility to one another. I, for one, appreciate that message. As a blind community, particularly one that is well-trained, we must continue to use our skills. We must carry the torch until the next generation of bell ringers leaves with the tools they need to take charge. To everyone I have encountered along the way at CCB, all of you queens and kings of West Shepherd Avenue, I say thank you. Trade nothing for knowing who you are, for knowing and showing that to the world. Each and every one of us deserves to be seen, heard, and valued. Do this hard work, then go share your light with the world.
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5: Bell Rings in Ohio by Barbara Pierce. From the editor, Barbara Pierce needs little in the way of an introduction. She was the editor of this magazine for more than 15 years, served as the president of the National Federation of the Blind of Ohio for many terms, and was incredibly active and innovative as our chairman of public relations before that job became demanding enough to require someone full-time. Here is what Barbara and her crew have to say about the Bell program in Ohio. Beginning July 15, Columbus was the site of a 2-week program unlike anything ever tried in Ohio before. Braille Enrichment for Literacy and Learning, Bell, the NFB's 10-day intensive introduction to Braille and much more, debuted in Ohio. For the most part, blind federationists organized and staffed the program. Eric Duffy coordinated the entire effort and, thanks to the generosity of the Wright State University Research Institute, he was able to be on hand for almost every minute of the program. Debbie Baker was the lead teacher, and she planned the instruction and directed the staff of willing volunteers. Ohio was especially lucky because Marianne Denning and Shelley McCoy, who are both gifted teachers of blind children in their own right, were also part of the staff. We had a couple of children who needed one-on-one supervision and instruction, so we were able to offer truly first-class staffing. In addition to 6 other blind volunteers, Carol Akers, co-president of the Parents of Blind Children Division in Ohio, was there every day, and her son Dustin made friends with all the children. Shelby Hindle's 12-year-old daughter, Alaya, was a steady volunteer with boundless energy and good temper. She was amazingly mature and helpful to us all. 7 families signed up for the Bell program, though because of personal complications, 2 of the children came for the first week only. The program was originally created and designed to help low-vision kids who were not getting the Braille they need during the school year, but we just couldn't turn away young Braille readers who we knew would benefit from the entire range of skills being taught and modeled in this program. We were lucky to receive permission to conduct the program at the Glenmont School, which is now the headquarters for the Autism Association of Ohio. This was a wonderful place for us to work, and the staff could not have been more welcoming or helpful. We had the use of two good-sized classrooms and the hallway and kitchens. The kitchens were useful for storing food and preparing lunch every day. Annette Lutz and Shelby Hindle chiefly organized and prepared the food. This saved us a great deal of money and meant that the students and staff had very tasty meals every day. The Ohio State School for the Blind, OSSB, jumped onto the Bell bandwagon as well by allowing five of the volunteers who needed housing to stay in one of the new cottages for the duration of the program. OSSB was only a few minutes cab ride from the school, so the location was ideal. The heart of the Bell program, however, is the curriculum. Much of the time, staff and students were encouraged to wear their sleep shades so that the kids got used to paying attention to what their fingers, toes, and ears were telling them. Not surprisingly, the children with some usable vision grumbled at being unable to see when the sleep shades were on, and the ones with no vision could not understand why we often insisted that they wear sleep shades. We spent a good bit of time finding the sleep shades and storing glasses before we could begin an activity. The most interesting part of the exercise, however, was their reaction every time they discovered that we were also wearing sleep shades. They were not at all used to having teachers who were blind. In fact, one staff member overheard a child saying wonderingly to himself, "So teachers can be blind?" Again and again during the program, the kids kept rediscovering that we were blind too. We started each day by listing our bell ringers, that is, ringing our bells every time a child or staff member reported on something that he or she had done the day before that was worthy of pride. Some of the children did not like the sound of loud bells at the start of the program, but by the close they were all ringing their bells enthusiastically. We then sang two songs, Ring My Bell, which allowed us to ring bells throughout the song, and the Braille Rap Song. This is a clever rap song written and recorded by the American Printing House for the Blind that goes through the alphabet reviewing the Braille dot numbers of each letter. The kids loved dancing and shouting along with the song, and some mornings we paused the song at each letter and had the children take turns giving us the dot numbers and the whole word Braille abbreviations for each letter. We had learning centers at which kids could practice pouring, spreading cream cheese and peanut butter on bagels and bread, making party mix, and forming Fruit Loops, miniature marshmallows, and mini M&Ms into Braille letters. One day we made ice cream and each child and some staff members made cakes in a cup. These eatable projects were very popular. We learned to fold currency and sort coins, and we played various games which required reading and writing Braille letters. A photo appears at this point, the caption, "Passing around the Braille beach ball was a popular activity." The group activities included scavenger hunts of various kinds that pitted teams of children against each other. We tossed a Braille beach ball back and forth, reading the letters and words stuck on the ball's surface that we first touched. And we played Braille musical chairs, in which each child who found a chair had to read the Braille word taped to the back. We had a fine game, called Oddball, which required players to match pairs of balls of different sizes and textures. Through the 2 weeks, we taught the kids strategies for identifying pairs of balls, and they improved amazingly at doing the job. Perhaps the most popular game was Braille Twister. We had giant Braille cells laid out on poster board, with each large Braille dot made of a different textured fabric. The caller gave instructions like left foot on dot 3, right foot on dot 4, left hand on dot 6, and right hand on dot 1. The result was lots of laughter and learning of Braille letters. The game Stay Out of My Bubbles was also popular. The children wore hula hoops suspended from straps over their shoulders. Then they moved around, practicing courteously requesting that others please stay out of my bubble. At the same time, they were also learning how close they could get to other people without making them uncomfortable. Jim DeBus came one day and taught the students the rudiments of goalball and later introduced them to the cardinal directions. Another day, a fire crew brought a truck to the school and showed the children all the special fire protection clothing that firefighters wear. Then the kids got to crawl around the truck. One of the firefighters was a woman, which impressed students and staff alike. Another day, a police officer came to talk about safety and introduced the children to the police car. Eric Duffy has a wonderful way with children. On the first day of Bell, he announced that he was King Eric and that everyone would have to follow his rules during Bell. This decree provided an ongoing source of jokes and teasing back and forth for the entire program. The children announced almost every day that he was fired and that they were taking over.

Our very quiet child had learned to speak up because his blind teachers didn't notice his problems when he was silent. Our extrovert began to learn that we were not impressed with her just because she was blind. The staff learned lots as well. We learned to work together as a team. Some of us discovered how much fun it is to read Braille books to children. We learned how to teach under sleep shades, and we rediscovered how much fun it is to play on the floor. A photo gallery of the Bell program in Ohio appears on our website, www.nfbohio.org. Here are the comments of some of the staff. A photo appears at this point, the caption, Mackenzie reading a seedlings book. Debbie Baker, we in the NFB of Ohio offer our gratitude to the generous, anonymous donor who contributed $200 to each of the 2013 Bell programs to be used to purchase books from Seedlings Braille Books for Children. It was a delight to choose a variety of Braille and Braille print books for our program from Seedlings. We sent goodie bags home with each student at the end of the program. These included two Seedlings books selected by each child, his or her long white cane, sleep shades, and Freedom Bell used daily to celebrate student successes. A slate and stylus, a Papa Cell from the American Printing House for the Blind, with which students can practice forming Braille symbols, and various edible or craft projects completed during the program. Students practiced learning the cardinal directions as well. Each worked with a blind adult partner to locate or to move toward the north, south, east, and west walls of the classroom in which we worked. Of course, we used these same directional references as we moved around inside the school. One morning, we took students outside to locate the morning sun in order to find east. Then students applied cardinal directions as they traveled with their canes outside the school. The students journaled at the close of each day. An adult partner helped with spelling and advice on sentence structure and correcting errors, and generally tried to protect the Perkins Braillers. This activity included writing thank you notes to the firefighters who visited during the first week, to Jim DeBus for his help with goalball and orientation and mobility, and to the school custodian who cleaned up after us and answered our questions for general assistance. Deborah Kendrick, what's not to love when you combine children and Braille in one program created by the National Federation of the Blind? In other words, I knew when I first heard about Bell, Braille Enrichment for Literacy and Learning, that I was eager to see it come to Ohio and eager to be a part of it. Of course, what no one could know in advance was the shape and feel of our particular Bell program, since each program in each state takes on the personalities of the children and adults who come together in it. The children were precious. From vibrant fashionista Mackenzie, age 6, who announced emphatically when I shook her hand on the first day, "I'm the smartest kid here," to dog lover Aiden, age 10, who really worked hard to learn Braille and always had an adorably quirky smile in his voice. Jaden and I bonded the first day, first around our hearing aids and next through a kind of secret understanding about what each of us could see. He saw a fair amount with his eyes, and I see nothing physically. Yet he caught on quickly through a game we played that I could see many things by using my other senses and my brain. We practiced using clues like detectives to see without eyesight, and I do hope he is still practicing. I learned about my fellow Federationists, too. We've all known for years that Debbie Baker was a teacher, but seeing her in action was truly a treat. Our college students, Katie and Aaliyah, suddenly seemed like full-blown professionals in their interactions with the kids. Somehow, almost magically, every adult fell into a designer niche, from preparing our lunch to directing games to reading stories, and it was simply a fabulous experience. Naturally, there were things we figured out that maybe we don't need to do next year, and others that we should expand. But our first Ohio Bell program was a huge success, and I personally wouldn't miss the next one. P.S. I am still waiting for my Bell. Carol Akers, Parent Perspective. It was interesting to watch the families as they entered hesitantly on the first morning, probably wondering if they were doing the right thing by entrusting their blind children to strangers. After all, not only were these people strangers and in a building unfamiliar to the children, but most of the people in the room were blind themselves. Parents were nervously trying to explain some of their children's needs, their supplies, and the amount of assistance they required. Fast forward 2 weeks. The children arrive on the final day, excited to be here. Parents are smiling, knowing their kids are happy to be a part of this experience in which they are with their peers, playing games competitively, and sharing tasks with people who understand their desire to be included in everyday activities like making snacks, mixing up a cake in a cup, and knowing how to pour their own drinks. Parents are no longer hesitant to leave their children because they are now convinced that blind people are responsible and capable, and that parents can have an honest, open dialogue about their children with people who really understand the situation. What a difference 2 weeks can make. We watched each child emerge and change as the kids expanded their knowledge of Braille through many games and types of exposure. Children of all abilities shared those opportunities, and each one was affected in a different way.

0: Some children had had more exposure than others, but only through reading books. Little did they know how many other ways they could incorporate Braille into their lives. Parents also began to see differences. They heard their children talk about each day's activities, using their canes to discover sounds for more sound scavenger hunt, identifying the sounds they hear and learning more about them, an object scavenger hunt identifying items and objects that might obstruct their paths on any day, and how to maneuver around them safely using their canes. All information useful in helping them become more independent. After all, isn't that what most parents desire for their children, but just aren't sure how to accomplish? A photo appears at this point, the caption, "Parents of Bell participants donned sleep shades to receive a mini orientation and mobility class." Comments from families were positive. At the end, a mini orientation and mobility lesson gave parents more insight into how their children perceive their environment when learning to navigate in and around it. I think they came away realizing that their blind children are capable of much more than they give them credit for. They can have high expectations for their children because with proper instruction, their children are capable. They can have dreams of a bright future for their kids. And most important, they don't have to accept the limitations set by society for their blind children. What a wonderful experience Bell was. Successful in accomplishing what we set out to do by making a lasting impression on young lives through Braille and daily living skills, and most of all, sharing the NFB with them. Shelby Hindle. As we planned for the Bell program, we knew that lunch preparation for such a large group, usually about 20, would be challenging. The word challenging was replaced by daunting as soon as we learned that we would not have the use of a stove. But, as we always do in the National Federation of the Blind, we pulled together and made it work. Almost anyone responsible for the daily preparation of meals can relate to the feeling of, oh no, what am I going to fix today? Nothing sounds good, or it is so close to what we've just been eating. Our effort to feed the masses was aided by a generous donation of food and drinks by the Ohio Rehabilitation Services Commission. One of the cafeterias operated by the Business Enterprise Program closed, and we were able to use the remaining inventory. We want to thank Kevin Miller and Mindy Duncan for making this very generous gift possible. Annette Lutz had much of the responsibility for the lunch arrangements, but it was a true team effort. Barbara Pierce and my daughter, Alaya, were also a tremendous help. I enjoyed working with them and getting to know them better. We all did things in slightly different ways, but we found that each of our techniques worked. In this case, I would not say that there were too many cooks in the kitchen. We all ate very well over the 2 weeks. I appreciate that no one complained and that the people I have not mentioned here helped out when they were asked or saw a need. Perhaps the most cheering part of this element of Bell was that every morning the children inquired with real enthusiasm. What are we having for lunch? And whether it was Sloppy Joe, chicken and noodles, Marzetti, hot dogs or toasted cheese sandwiches and tomato soup, they asked for seconds. Marianne Denning. I volunteered to help at the Bell program this summer and met wonderful children and volunteers. I made new friendships and learned more about the philosophy of the NFB. The children took on new challenges and loved to come to camp every morning. I received an email from one of the parents who said that his TVI noticed improvement in his cooperation in Braille. He will begin kindergarten this fall, so he's just beginning to use Touch and Learn Braille. His parents are thrilled with Bell. I love Braille, and I'm always excited when children learn to love it too. How the Bell Resonates for a Teacher by Katie Shelton. Like many other children with partial vision, I began my academic career by pressing my face into a print book to read words in 20-point font. I knew how to read basic words, but my nystagmus and limited field of vision made it difficult for my eyes to focus on the page long enough to read a word in one glance. I managed to go through kindergarten reading books in this way, with my teacher and parents thinking that large print was truly the least restrictive mode of reading. That changed when my perceptive first-grade teacher intervened. She knew I was smart for my age and feared that reading print would only hold me back. She pushed for me to be retested, and this time Braille was shown to be the least restrictive reading medium for me. Although from that point on I was always given access to Braille materials, the first few years of Braille instruction were rough for both me and my teachers. At first I resisted learning Braille, doing everything I could to regain the print books that made me feel similar to my sighted classmates. I kicked and screamed on the way to Braille lessons, had meltdowns during spelling tests because I felt self-conscious about using the noisy Perkins Brailler, and once tried to break the Brailler so that I would have to use pencil and paper to write my work. I put up the best fight a six-year-old could, but somehow my teachers had more patience than I gave them credit for. Gradually, I got over my insecurities and began to realize that I liked reading and I liked Braille. By third grade, I was reading books at a sixth-grade level, and my mother and her seedlings catalog could barely keep up with me. But I had to learn the importance of Braille and how enjoyable it could be the hard way. I am truly glad that the students at the NFB Bell Program have the opportunity to learn Braille in fun and exciting ways, which makes them want to read and succeed from an early age. Braille Twister, Tasty Dots, and the other games and drills were exciting and interesting for students and adults alike. As a teacher, it was also gratifying to see the students so enthusiastic about learning and their achievements. Overall, the students made great strides throughout the program and everyone had fun. A photo appears at this point. The caption, "Stay Out of My Bubble," was a fun game that helped the kids learn polite personal space. I also appreciated the lessons in non-visual techniques and blindness etiquette. Games like Stay Out of My Bubble were great for teaching the students to address an issue of social interaction from a blindness perspective. The non-visual technique lessons in pouring and cane travel under sleep shades were educational for the students, and each one made improvements. Perhaps the biggest lesson in blindness for them was to learn that successful, braille-reading adults travel independently, teach, and have families and careers. One student said she didn't know teachers could be blind, and it was good for her and the parents of the students to see successful role models in action. Overall, it was a very enjoyable 2 weeks, and I hope to participate again in the future. I had a lot of fun working with the students, and it was great to see them develop academically and socially.
1: Letting the world know that blindness is not the characteristic that holds us back. We're NFBRN, the National Federation of the Blind Radio Network.
0: NFB protests opening of blindness in 37 states by Barbara Pierce. There is a photo on the page, the caption, Ed Mormon and Ellen Ringline picket the movie Blindness. When the NFB announced in late September that we plan to conduct informational pickets at movie theaters across the nation, when the Fernando Mirel adaptation of José Saramago's 1995 novel, Blindness, opened on October 3rd, a wave of comment washed across the blindness listservs and into the national press. Of course, lots of folks cheered, but we also read lots of comments ranging from Miramax's condescending expression of sadness that we had so misunderstood its high-minded artistic statement of dismay at the crudeness and barbarism of human nature, to grumpy dismissals of our outrage as childish tantrums. Many of our critics, particularly those in the blindness community, criticized us for raising the subject only when the film was about to open. These folks had forgotten, if they had ever bothered to learn, that we passed a condemnatory resolution about the plans for this film at our 2007 convention, soon after plans for its production were announced. Miramax completely disregarded our objections at the time and carried on with making the film. We began making plans to conduct informational pickets on October 3rd, everywhere we could find space to do so. On September 25th, 7 members of the national staff went to see a preview screening of the film in Baltimore. When the film ended, a Miramax employee asked if the group had enjoyed the movie. They commented that it was not an experience one was likely to enjoy. She agreed and volunteered that they were promoting it as a horror film. The NFB members agreed that it was indeed pretty horrifying. They went on to point out that its portrayal of blindness was hugely inaccurate, a concept that obviously surprised the young woman. In fact, the film was exactly what anyone who had read the book might have expected it to be. Clearly, efforts to warn the public that the film was damaging to blind people had to go forward. Affiliate presidents were encouraged to make protest plans. So in 72 locations around the nation, organizers ordered brochures and picket signs from the national office. Volunteers rounded up sticks and stapled the signs to them so that marchers had something to hold up. We modified the national press release and circulated it to local media so that they would know where to find blind people objecting to being depicted as an allegory for everything that is depraved and base in human nature. The Associated Press published a story on September 30th that was picked up across the country. This is what it said. Blind activists plan protest of movie Blindness by Ben Knuckles. Blind people quarantined in a mental asylum, attacking each other, soiling themselves, trading sex for food. For Mark Maurer, who's blind, such a scenario, as shown in the movie Blindness, is not a clever allegory for a breakdown in society. Instead, it's an offensive and chilling depiction that Maurer fears could undermine efforts to integrate blind people into the mainstream. The movie portrays blind people as monsters, and I believe it to be a lie, said Maurer, president of the Baltimore-based National Federation of the Blind. Blindness doesn't turn decent people into monsters. The organization plans to protest the movie, released by Miramax Films, at 75 theaters around the country when it's released Friday. Blind people and their allies will hand out flyers and carry signs. Among the slogans, I'm not an actor, but I play a blind person in real life. The movie reinforces inaccurate stereotypes, including that the blind cannot care for themselves and are perpetually disoriented, according to the NFB. We face a 70% unemployment rate and other social problems because people don't think we can do anything, and this movie is not going to help, at all, said Christopher Danielson, a spokesman for the organization. Blindness director Fernando Merrill, an Academy Award nominee for City of God, was shooting on location Thursday and unavailable for comment, according to Miramax. The studio released a statement that read, in part, "We are saddened to learn that the National Federation of the Blind plans to protest the film Blindness." The NFB began planning the protests after seven staffers, including Danielson, attended a screening of the movie in Baltimore last week. The group included three sighted employees. "Everybody was offended," Danielson said. Based on the 1995 novel by Nobel Prize winner José Saramago, Blindness imagines a mysterious epidemic that causes people to see nothing but fuzzy white light, resulting in a collapse of the social order in an unnamed city. Julianne Moore stars as the wife of an eye doctor, Mark Ruffalo, who loses his sight. She feigns blindness to stay with her husband and eventually leads a revolt of the quarantined patients. The book was praised for its use of blindness as a metaphor for the lack of clear communication and respect for human dignity in modern society. Miramax said in its statement that Mirel had worked diligently to preserve the intent and resonance of the acclaimed book, which it described as a courageous parable about the triumph of the human spirit when civilization breaks down. "Maurer will have none of it. I think that failing to understand each other is a significant problem," he said. "I think that portraying it as associated with blindness is just incorrect." The protest will include pickets at theaters in at least 21 states, some with dozens of participants, timed to coincide with evening showtimes. Maurer said it would be the largest protest in the 68-year history of the NFB, which has 50,000 members and works to improve blind people's lives through advocacy, education, and other ways. The film was the opening night entry at the Cannes Film Festival, where many critics were unimpressed. After Cannes, Merrill retooled the film, removing a voiceover that some critics felt spelled out its themes too explicitly. Merrill told the Associated Press at Cannes that the film draws parallels to such disasters as Hurricane Katrina, the global food shortage, and the cyclone in Myanmar. "There are different kinds of blindness. There's 2 billion people that are starving in the world," Merrill said. "This is happening. It doesn't need a catastrophe. It's happening, and because there isn't an event like Katrina, we don't see." Miramax is a division of the Walt Disney Company. Between the AP story and the individual articles in papers across the country covering local protests, hundreds of newspaper articles were published, and more than 50 TV stories aired our position on this film. "We are pleased to report that, according to David Germain, AP movie writer, Miramax's Blindness, featuring Julianne Moore, Danny Glover, and Mark Ruffalo, in a nightmare tale about a plague of sightlessness, took in just $2 million, averaging an anemic $1,185 in 1,690 theaters during its all-important first weekend. We don't wish to claim more effectiveness than is justified. Clearly, Blindness is an unsuccessful and disturbingly depressing film in its own right, but it can't hurt that blind people across the country stepped forward to register our anger at being used as an allegory for all that is depraved and base in human nature. Lest you conclude that we are making too much of the implications of this movie, here is an accurate plot summary of the film. Blindness is based on a novel of the same name by the Portuguese writer José Saramago. The premise of the movie is that unnamed residents of an unnamed city in an unnamed country suddenly and mysteriously become blind. Those who experience the blindness see only a white glare, so the blindness is sometimes called the white sickness. The blindness is contagious, and the government immediately quarantines the victims in an abandoned and dilapidated mental asylum, with orders that anyone attempting to leave is to be killed. The prisoners are given food and supplies, but deliveries are inadequate and become increasingly irregular. The asylum also becomes filthy because the blind inmates, as portrayed in the movie, cannot find their way to the bathroom and simply relieve themselves on the floor or in their own beds. Some of the inmates die from infection or disease or are shot by guards when they try to escape or when they simply become disoriented and wander too close to the fence. The inmates of Ward 1, led by an ophthalmologist's wife, who can still see but feigns blindness to remain with her husband, fare slightly better than the rest. The implication is that this is solely because she assists the blind, portrayed by being unable to do anything for themselves. As food supplies dwindle, another group of blind inmates, whose leader has acquired a gun and dubbed himself the King of Ward 3, begins to terrorize the others. The armed clique in Ward 3 hoards all the food, extorting money and valuables from the other inmates and eventually demanding sex with the women from other wards in exchange for allowing the rest of the inmates to eat. One of the members of this clique, who was born blind and is not a victim of the white sickness, knows how to read and write Braille, and is given the task of taking inventory of the valuables stolen from the other inmates. When the women from Ward 1 go to Ward 3 to exchange sex for food, one of them is beaten to death as she is raped. The doctor's wife later kills the king of Ward 3, but the man who was born blind takes his place as leader of the armed gang and threatens to avenge the king by killing the doctor's wife. Being blind, however, he is unable to shoot her, and she escapes unharmed. The rest of the inmates finally decide to do battle with the gang in Ward 3. Just before the showdown, someone sets a pile of bedding alight, starting a fire that soon engulfs the entire asylum. During the ensuing confusion, the man who was born blind shoots himself. When the surviving inmates, including the group led by the doctor's wife, escape the burning asylum, they discover that no soldiers are standing guard and they are free. Outside the makeshift prison, everyone has become blind, and the city has descended into total chaos. No government services or businesses are functioning, and nomadic groups of mostly naked blind people wander through the streets, squatting in abandoned houses and shops for shelter and taking food where they can find it, including in rubbish heaps. There is no electricity or running water, so the streets and buildings of the city are as filthy as the asylum was. Dogs that people used to keep as pets have gone wild and roam in packs, feeding on refuse and human corpses. The home of the doctor and his wife, however, is intact, and their group sets up residence there. The movie ends just as they regain their sight, as suddenly and mysteriously as they had lost it. We conclude this summary of the October 3rd protest with two further documents. The first is a review of the film. The second is a post to an NFB listserv. It is only one of many on this topic, but it does a remarkable job of articulating the views of blind protesters.
1: Proudly raising expectations. Because low expectations create obstacles between blind people and our dreams. NFBRN, the National Federation of the Blind Radio Network.
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3: 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Welcome to Access On, the technology podcast of the National Federation of the Blind. This week, we bring you highlights of our webinar on advocating to improve the technology we use. Learn about the National Federation of the Blind's technology self-advocacy toolkit, as well as other tips and tricks. In Puerto Rico, access to Meta AI on Meta smart glasses wasn't available. Now it is. And a consumer overview based on published data of the smart glasses market from a blindness perspective. It's Jonathan Mosen at the Jernigan Institute in Baltimore, Maryland, and it's a pleasure to welcome you to episode 49 of Access On. Before we get into the primary topic for today, which is self-advocacy and how to do it effectively, something we care a lot about at the National Federation of the Blind, let us tell you about something that is approaching fast, which is sort of appropriate that it's approaching fast given the subject matter.
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3: 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That is the acronym for our Center of Excellence in Non-Visual Accessibility here at the National Federation of the Blind. You will find the self-advocacy toolkit there, but we'd like to speak to some of it now. Let's begin with highlights of this presentation, starting with Kyle Belanger.
5: Why should we advocate with companies? Many companies have a lot of users, a lot of demands on their time. One of the ways they find issues is through customer reports and complaints. And a company will do testing generally, may or may not do accessibility testing depending on the company, but in general will test their products But even then, they don't catch everything. So customers reporting bugs, requesting features, etc., is one of the main ways companies improve their software. For blind users, accessibility is part of that. It's another piece of the puzzle when a company is developing a product. It really impacts our access to the software and our ability to use it. But not all companies are aware of accessibility and may just not even know about what a screen reader is or how accessibility can benefit them. And so it's important for us as individuals to, when we have a product we're paying for, when we have a company we care about, to be willing to advocate with that company to say, hey, I want to be a customer. I want to use your product. I want to give you my money. But here's this problem I'm having. Here's one area where my needs as a blind user are not being met by the current way your app or website or what have you is built. And here's specifically what's going wrong. And that's one of the most important parts. To do this well is to make sure that you're giving them actionable, specific information. And you don't need to be a technical nerd or an accessibility consultant to have the words to tell a company what's going on or what's going wrong with their software. As I'll talk about and then demonstrate a little bit later, just giving them clear steps as to what place you are and what's going wrong and what your screen reader is or isn't doing can often be enough to guide them in the right direction to make their product more accessible. All right, so what goes into a good accessibility report? I'll go into all of these in more depth later, but here are some kind of the key pieces that you want to include when doing an accessibility report to a company. First off, how you're accessing the product. What operating system? Are you on a Windows computer or Mac? Are you on iOS or Android? Are you accessing a native app or are you using it through a browser like Chrome or Safari or Firefox? Also, what access technology are you using? Are you using JAWS, ZoomText, iOS magnification, TalkBack, whatever the case is, state that. And also the version of those tools, if applicable, and we'll get into that later, because different technologies react different ways depending on the technologies being used and as technology advances. So if you're using an older version of a piece of technology, knowing that might help them pinpoint something they're doing that relies on bleeding edge tech or other things like that. What you're trying to do, and this is simply, you know, are you searching for a product? Are you making a purchase? Accessing some other piece of information. What's happening? What can't you do? What is working weirdly or isn't working at all or isn't reading right? Things like that. What should be happening? If you know what should be happening in an interaction, for example, if you tab to a field that says edit, what should be happening is it should say the name of that edit field and help you to know what to put in there. You can include potential solutions if you want. If you're somewhat technically inclined and can say that, oh, this form field is missing a label, or you are misusing ARIA, accessible rich internet applications here, by all means include that, but it's not necessary. And then if you're reporting multiple issues, which is certainly fine, repeat the last few pieces, what's happening, what should be happening, and if you know a potential solution for it, for as many issues as you're reporting with that company. You may want to include accessibility resources such as the Web Content Accessibility Guidelines, the iOS or Android accessibility documentation, things of that nature. And then just close the letter, offer to work with them, and things like that. So before we get into all the specifics of those points, I just want to cover a few things that may get you in trouble if you're doing a accessibility report. I've already addressed this a bit, but one of the things you want to avoid is being too general. Just saying, it doesn't work. It's inaccessible. I can't read it. That may be all true, but it doesn't give a company anything to go off. They don't know where to look for the issue. They don't know what page it's on. And if it's on something like Amazon or Facebook, they may have tens of thousands of pages. So if you just say some part of your site doesn't work, there's really nothing they can do with that. you want to avoid kind of ranting or throwing accusations around. I certainly get that banging your head against the proverbial wall for an hour trying to figure out what's going on with an issue, or having some form not behave right because it's saying that the form filled in red is incorrect, but you can't figure out which one is in red and everything looks right. But it's important to keep your emails professional and keep everything at a low temperature, because if you go off on them or call them names or things like that, it doesn't do much for your credibility. And if you do that repeatedly, your email is just going to get probably sent to spam. Another one is constant pinging of, hey, I have this issue. Did you fix it yet? How about now? What's the update? Did you fix it? I certainly get the urge to, especially if it's something that's vital for your job or a personal situation, you want it to get fixed as quickly as possible. But just as when you have a kid sitting in the backseat going, are we there yet? Are we there yet? It doesn't work very well to do that to companies. So a follow-up every week or two, you know, occasional polite inquiries is great. Just try to keep the frequency to a reasonable level. And finally, well, it might be a little cathartic to say, hey, if you don't fix this, we're going to get the NFB involved. If you don't fix this, I'm going to file a lawsuit. I'm going to report you to the DOJ, etc. As a first line of communication, that's not going to work. What a lot of companies will do if they get emails threatening legal action of any kind is they'll forward it straight to their legal department, and anything else you write will go right to their legal department. So instead of going potentially to the developers that could fix the issue, it's just going to go right into the litigant folder for if you ever actually file a legal response. So you want to gather your information, such as your operating system and Access Tech versions. These are generally in like help or about sections. iOS and Android will have a lot more tied to the operating system than Windows will. So you'll want to get into some of those things. Like, for example, iOS, you probably don't need to give a voiceover version because it's just tied to the version of iOS. Android has separated TalkBack from the operating system, so you may need to give a TalkBack version. Same goes for voiceover on Mac. It's with the operating system, and narrator on Windows. And so get that, then get the area you're working in. So if you're on a web page, generally the best way to do this is go to the address bar, then Control A to select all, Control C to copy, and just paste the link to the page onto the letter you're writing. If you don't have access to that, or it's a mobile app where you don't have a URL you can give, giving specific steps like search for a product, choose a product that has multiple sizes, and then on the product page, all the sizes just appear as text, and I can't select any of them to pick it before adding to my cart, something like that. And then what we want to do is go through, and for each issue, as I said earlier, what's happening? Take the items that you have, like on your checkout page, when I tab through a set of links, I just hear random URLs that end in page numbers that are just gibberish. These need to have proper labels. Or when I tab through your form, all I hear is edit, edit, edit, edit. Whereas they need to have labels so that I know what information you want in this form. Or there are no headings on this page. Screen reader users can use H to navigate through headings to be able to navigate the page structure. Whatever, things like that, just a simple sentence like that can cover both what is happening and what should be happening. Then, as I said earlier, if you want to discuss how you think the issue could be fixed, if you have some knowledge of HTML in the headings example, you could say, you know, headings are elements on a web, HTML elements that provide structure to a web page. They define different sections of the page, either topics or different articles, and describe the basics of nesting headings and the heading tag and things like that. If you have the knowledge and want to take the time to do that, more power to you. Companies will be very appreciative. If you don't, that's fine. And then go through for each one, just kind of repeat that, talk in depth about each issue you're having. And one thing I will say, if you have 10 form fields on one page that all have the exact same problem, you can say all 10 fields on this page are unlabeled and just say edit or combo box as I tab through them. Once you have all those things get written down, it's time to formulate your letter. What you want to do then is find where to send the reports. You can take a few different options. If they have a accessibility contacts, you can email them directly, and that's probably your best bet. If they don't, you can try to look for like a web manager or web at type email address on the company website. Or as a last resort, you know, support at, info at, emails, they're not as ideal, but they can still work. And using those to get the details is just as well. In the beginning of an email, once you know where you want to send it, start cordially. Hi, I'm Carl Belanger. You know, I use XYZ product with JAWS 2025 on Windows 11. Then you could go into, you know, unfortunately, I'm having some issues with your product and wanted to bring these to your attention to let you know so that these can hopefully be resolved. And then you get into the errors. So, you know, the first one might be on your product information page. When I go to select a size, they just appear as lines of text. And when I press enter on them, nothing happens. These should be properly tagged as some sort of control so that I can operate them from the keyboard and include the link to a product page. Then when I'm on your checkout page, your credit card info fields are unlabeled and just say edit, edit, edit. Or your checkout button isn't labeled and there's a clear button right next to it and I want to make sure I don't hit the wrong one. Whatever the case may be. Once you've gone through and talked about all the issues you have and outlined everything, then you might want to include some resources. As I said earlier, you can include things like the Web Content Accessibility Guidelines, which is a nice set of guidelines and standards that a lot of people have standardized around. Governments have adopted into their laws. U.S. Section 508 includes them to help inform people about what should be done to make their site accessible. If it's an iOS or Android app, both Apple and Google have comprehensive accessibility documentation to allow for developers to make their products accessible. Finish off the letter by thanking them for their time, offering to provide more information if necessary, potentially, if you are willing, offering to work with them to make sure these issues are resolved, and end the letter cordially and then send it on. Sometimes the company doesn't have a good email field or it's only a contact form on their site and you never got a response. So it may be time to take it to social media. And if you take it to social media, there's a few things to know. One, not every company account will want to engage with things like this over social media. So I would definitely recommend looking for whether or not the company account handles customer concerns or tech support or things like that over social media and which account it is. Because some will have a main account that's more for sales and promotional stuff, and they'll have a separate account that handles more support or customer service type issues. Again, as a last resort, just sending a message to the main account can work. But if they have a support account, I would definitely recommend using that. The way I recommend handling this is start with a message basically just saying, hey, I'm a blind user who's having some issues using your product. I'd like to talk to someone who might be able to help resolve these issues. Is this the right account? Or is there another account I should reach out to? Or can you provide me an email address? This is especially important on X because of the 280 character limit. You want to try to get into a direct message conversation and or get off the platform and on email to have a better flow. And so you're not just writing 280 character messages to get all your points across. Another benefit to using social media if a company is unresponsive or resistant is that it can bring public awareness to a problem. Not that you really want to like push for that or capitalize on it, but public awareness never hurts in getting a company to actively fix things or improve things. Related to that, as I mentioned at the beginning, companies often work off kind of the squeaky wheel gets the grease mentality, in that if you have one customer complaining about an issue, yes, that issue definitely should be looked into. But it's not going to be given as high a priority, unfortunately, as if you have 10 or 50 or 100 people writing in about a given issue. Furthermore, if you do have friends to use the product, get them to write in as well. But it's very important that everyone in the group do their best to follow guidelines like these and not give in to some of the pitfalls I discussed earlier in this presentation. Unfortunately, one person threatening a lawsuit or calling the developers names or insulting them may just get the whole group tuned out. Lastly, many companies don't have any desire to not make their product accessible. They don't want to exclude people. They just don't know or haven't thought about the impact. Making a product accessible brings a lot of advantages. It makes it easier for everyone to use. It makes it better for any number of different reasons. And it opens up new markets. So if you have a product that isn't accessible, and then you make it accessible, all of a sudden, a large, you know, decent-sized community of blind users who never had access to it before now suddenly can access a product that they never did before. Another piece that you can consider doing, I did not include this in the toolkit, but it is another thing that you can try if you want, is recording a screen share or demo. Generally, the simplest way to do this is, if you have a free Zoom account, start Zoom, start a new meeting. It can just be you. Slow your screen reader down to a reasonable rate. Check the box to share sound and share the window of the application that you're having an issue with. And then just talk through what you're doing, the keys you're pressing, why this is a problem. And then that provides a really powerful way for a site owner to both see and hear what issue you're having.
3: 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To take us through this, here is Kennedy Zimnick.
6: Carl has been speaking from a screen reader perspective, and I just wanted to jump in really quickly for about the next 10 minutes and talk about low vision accessibility and kind of the different pieces that you're looking for in low vision accessibility and kind of what you would say to these companies and the vocabulary you would use when talking about low vision accessibility. So when we're talking about low vision accessibility, I'm not going to be using any special software today. Zoom Text is a popular one. There are a couple other ones. Windows has a native magnifier, and other systems also have native magnifiers. So I'm just going to be using Chrome right now, and I'm just going to be using the features that come with Chrome, including resizing the page and also using a focus indicator. So three things that I'm looking for when looking at low vision accessibility and determining whether something is low vision accessible is color and text contrast. So making sure that the text has high enough contrast to the background, or image contrast as well. So contrast in general. And then I'm also looking for a visible focus indicator as I go through the screen. A visible focus indicator is usually a black or blue box that follows along your tab order as you tab through all the different links on the screen. There should be a visible box that follows that tab order. That's important because some people have the screen resized to just show something that's in the middle of the screen. So whatever you're focused on is in the middle. So as you tab through, you want this focus indicator to be very clear on where the focus is on whatever you're using. So you could be zoomed in very far, you could be zoomed out. And I think tab orders are useful for everybody, not just somebody that is blowing up the screen to a high percentage. And then the third thing are element resizing and changing and menu items changing and adapting to the change in zoom or the change in percent as we press control plus in Chrome. I have some inaccessible websites I'm using, and I'm going to go through and describe how I would talk to a company if I was trying to get them to see these low vision issues and understand why they're important to fix. I have this awesome recipes website up right now. Why don't I go ahead and show you what happens if I just press the tab key. As I press the tab key, it's a pretty basic website. There are some things at the top of the website, and then the main part of the website, recipes, chocolate cake, mom spaghetti, filet mignon, mega burger, and then there's some info about each item underneath that includes a picture. Let's just go through and check the tab order real quick. And again, I'm not using any special software. Anybody can do this on any browser. If you just press the tab key, a visible focus indicator or a blue or black box should, it's usually blue or black because that's high contrast on the background, should pop up on where my focus is moving. So I'm just going to press the tab key. Now, if you can see the screen, you might see a very light pink circle when I'm on some things. So there's this pink circle on, I'm not even sure what this button is. And then when I tab again, now whatever focus indicator they have are two white brackets on a white background. So part of the focus indicator is it has to be a visible focus indicator. So if I were writing to a company about this and I noticed that there wasn't a visible focus indicator, I would maybe explain why the focus indicator is important. For example, if you have your software set up to follow the focus around, it has to be indicated in a clear way so I know where on the page I'm actually focused. And then I would maybe either take a recording like Carl was talking about or do a screenshot of what is actually there versus what you expect to be there. This just helps people think about it and see it, especially if they've never seen or conceptualized things like this before. Something else that I mentioned is text contrast and image contrast. So I actually have the Mars Commuter website, and we have this kind of a light blue-grayish text on kind of a navy blue background of the website. So I'm going to click over to my WebAIM contrast checker. You can just get this by Googling contrast checker or WebAIM contrast checker. There are a few ones, but I really like the WebAIM one. How you actually use this is it automatically tells you whether the text color that you've selected and the background color you've selected has high enough contrast. So the one that automatically pops up on the site when you first open it is this blue color on this white background. And they have some examples. So they have WCAG AA pass, WCAG AAA pass. We're really just interested in the AA. If it's AAA, if it's passing AAA, then that's great. It has normal text, large text, and then also graphical objects and user interface components. So that's like a search box. What color is the outline of the search box? Things like that. So if you ever are wondering whether what you're looking at has high enough contrast, there's something that you can do. You can either guesstimate the color of the foreground or the text color using this color picker and this color wheel. And if you think you're good enough at guessing, then that's great. There are a few other things you can do. You can also, something a little bit more complicated, is you can inspect the element in Chrome to find the exact hex value of the color that the text is. You can do that if you know how to do it. I sometimes do it, but something that's easiest, at least for me, and unfortunately it does involve a mouse, but I will describe what I'm doing, and you can get to the hex value with a keyboard and everything else with a keyboard. It's just this one color picker that is inaccessible to screen reader users, so I am using a mouse. It's a little dropper tool. So you go to the foreground color and then go to the color picker. That's how I opened this. And go to the dropper tool. Now wherever I move my mouse, there's a little circle, and in the middle of that circle there's a square. And in that square I can see it's a very zoomed in color of the text. So I'm going to click that color, So that's my foreground color, and it automatically put in the hex value and showed me what the color is. And then I'm going to do the hex value or the color picker of the background. So let me go to the background section and then choose color picker. I'm going to choose the dropper tool, and I'll get this background color. Now it automatically changed on the bottom of the site. Now we have normal text, WCAG AA, fail. So in your letter to people, you can describe this process. You know, you can even include the link. This is the WebAIM contrast checker. Please check it for yourself. This is how I did it. These are the steps I did to determine that there wasn't enough contrast. And you can also cite WCAG itself, the Web Content Accessibility Guidelines. So contrast, this is one of the first guidelines. The visual presentation of text and images of text has a contrast ratio of at least 4.5 to 1. So that's what the WCAG contrast checker checks against. So that's just something else that you can cite. The last thing that I look for in low vision accessibility is how the site resizes. If I zoom to 200%, an accessible site, if you zoom in and I'm just doing control and the plus button to zoom in, the menu items should change and move themselves so everything stays on in this window no matter how much you zoom in. This, of course, doesn't. So as I'm zooming in, these menu items, send me to Mars, hotels, things to do, these should be changed in some way. There's a couple of different ways to do it. You could change the organization of the links and kind of stack them on top of each other. You could also do a hamburger menu. So this is our NFB.org website. This is, of course, accessible. So this is what all this low vision accessibility should look like. So let me start out with my tab key. The first time I pressed tab, it got to the logo, and there is a black focus indicator showing that's where I'm focused. And as I move my tab key, it's very clear as to where my focus is moving towards. The text contrast, it's the more you test, and this one is a little bit more obvious to people that don't know much about accessibility. If text is hard to read, it's hard to read for everybody. If you have dark text on a white background, it's going to be okay most of the time. We have black text on a white background on the NFB site. We also have blue text on a white background. That's all fine. And if I resize the page, the menu items are shifting and moving. I'm at 150% now, but I can still see all the menu items because they're shifting. Once I get to 250%, now these menu items have moved to a hamburger menu, and I can still access them at the same time, just like I could before, and it's not going to require any extraneous scrolling to the left or right to try and find what I was looking for. So those were three quick things that you can talk about when talking about low vision accessibility and kind of what you can, the angles you can go from and kind of how you want to explain to these companies. Jonathan, are you ready to talk about kind of from the industry perspective, self-advocacy?
7: I certainly am. Let's try and put all of this together. And I want to cover just a couple of nuances and then talk about sometimes when extreme advocacy might be necessary. So by way of background in my career, I've both advocated for better tech outcomes for blind people, and I've worked on product management. So I've been on the inside of technology. And while much of that product management work has been in access technology, I've still seen many kinds of user feedback come in and the way that different approaches either motivates or demotivates people. If you're an individual advocating for an outcome that's important to you, the approach that you take might vary a bit depending on who is developing the products that you're wanting to influence. If you're experiencing an issue with a product that's been developed by an individual developer or a small indie company, the outcomes may be more likely to be at either extreme, in my experience. So they might take enthusiastic interest in your feedback, or they may just ignore you entirely because they think they got bigger fish to fry. Those of us who go back to the early days of the iPhone in particular may have had the experiences where we've contacted an individual about an app that they've developed, and we've told them that we're using their product with VoiceOver. And in some cases, they didn't even know that iOS contained a screen reader. Hopefully more people are more aware now. But I've talked with many indie app developers over the years about what the experience is like from their perspective of being contacted by a blind person for the first time and being made aware that blind people are actually using their app. We certainly understand here at the National Federation of the Blind that one of the biggest barriers blind people face to living the life we want is people's misperceptions of blindness. So in many cases, these developers had no idea either that blind people were using this blank slab of glass, which appears on the face of it such a hostile environment for us, and then they may not have given any thought to the fact that a blind person would want to use their specific app. Interestingly, when I hear these stories from the indie developers, what I very seldom, if ever, hear is a story that includes a potential customer who has ranted and raved and yelled at them, motivating somebody into some sort of action. I'm not saying that it never happens, but I've not heard of it happening. And when you think of it, most of us have probably been yelled at and ranted at some time in our lives, and we know how that makes us feel. It triggers an emotional fight or flight response. I know very well through my decades of advocacy that accessibility is a human right, but sometimes we have to educate when we advocate, frustrating though that can be. When you're working with an indie developer or a small company, perhaps competing with much bigger players, you have a much greater likelihood of getting to someone who is the decision maker because there's no frontline customer service where they typically say something like, isn't there somebody sighted who can help you? So that's both an opportunity for you and a responsibility for you. It's a responsibility to appreciate that this person is the chief developer because they're the only developer. They're answering tech support questions from you and others because there's no one else to do it. And that's time that they're not spending on development. Now, AI could change this. It is possible that more indie developers will outsource most tech support to AI, in which case it may become harder to reach the human who can fix things, even in those smaller entities. So we'll have to wait and see for that. As we've already outlined, it's important to make this interaction count. If you're reporting an accessibility bug, articulate it as well as you can how to experience what you are experiencing. If you can get dialogue going with an indie developer, it always helps if you can convince them that the blind community is an untapped market. And to be clear, I'm not saying that accessibility should depend on how many people are going to benefit from a problem you're going to ask be addressed. But it is difficult for developers to succeed when there are just under 2 million apps in the iOS App Store alone. Indie developers who may have a minimal marketing budget and who may be trying to make a living full-time as a developer are sometimes looking for niche markets. So there's nothing wrong with appealing to their self-interest. Others are going to be more motivated by impact. They want to make a difference in the world. And the idea that their app could be more inclusive than other apps in this class of product could make all the difference to the work they're prepared to put in. It's about how to motivate those smaller developers to devote some of their scarce time to accessibility, because retrofitting for accessibility is more time consuming than doing it right from the beginning. Now, larger companies are a different dynamic. It can be difficult to get past that first level tech support. Typically in those larger companies, first level tech support is trained to help people with user error and make notes about any issue that seems like it might be some sort of bug or something worthy of escalation. The difficulty is it is a lottery in terms of whether first level tech support understands what a screen reader is, how important accessibility is, and whether they clearly communicate the issue to those who write the code. It can be frustrating to have responses that they've noted your, quote, feature request, unquote, for consideration. While it is desirable to be clear and polite, you can still be firm. And if someone is telling you that accessibility is a, quote, feature request, unquote, it is totally okay to tell them that you are not making a feature request. You actually are reporting a critical design bug that's worthy of urgent attention. I want to discuss more complex advocacy and be clear that there are times when the gloves have to come off. There are times when you genuinely have done what you can, where you're dealing with an issue that truly is having a huge effect on your ability to live the life you want. And one example of this

which was responsible for getting a lot of blind people into the platform. I corresponded with the CEO, and I was hosting a podcast at that time whose numbers put it in the top 1% of listened to podcasts. Now, in April 2024, when I heard that Sonos was completely rewriting its app, I wrote to the CEO, and I began by expressing appreciation for the company's accessibility track record and how so many blind people now loved and trusted Sonos, and how they had invested in those products precisely because of that track record. I told him that the Living Blindfully podcast, which was one of the most listened to in the blind community, had heard from many concerned listeners following the announcement of the redesigned Sonos app. You know, because when you hear something like, oh, we've rewritten this from the ground up, it sort of sends a shiver down your spine if you've been around long enough. So these concerns related to the risk that the new app could break accessibility for blind users, and that could potentially lock us out of our hardware. I highlighted an interest in the upcoming browser-based interface as well, and whether it was going to be usable with screen readers, and I requested to be connected with somebody on the product management side of Sonos who could speak to these issues and hopefully give me some reassurance. And I extended an invitation for a representative to appear on the podcast to discuss the company's accessibility efforts and engage with its blind customer base. In the past, I'd found him very responsive, so I considered it a very ominous sign that he didn't reply at all. Later, just a few days ahead of the new app's scheduled release, a beta tester of the new Sonos app did something brave. He contacted me and he blew the whistle on an accessibility disaster, despite breaking the non-disclosure agreement. I didn't have the beta app myself, but I considered him credible, and I believed that if I didn't take action, there was a real risk of blind people experiencing a significant erosion of their ability to use the devices they paid for. So I wrote to the then CEO of Sonos again. I needed a subject line that would stand out. Now, you've got to be careful about crying wolf, but in this case, I didn't hold back. The stakes were so high that I couldn't hold back. So the subject of the email was, seeking your intervention, I think Sonos is heading for a significant PR crisis over accessibility. I strongly urged that the new app's launch be paused until accessibility issues were fully addressed. I emphasized that releasing an app with known accessibility shortcomings could not only be damaging to Sonos's reputation, but potentially unlawful. I shared the company's own statement, acknowledging only, quote, basic support, unquote, for screen readers at launch, as evidence that accessibility wasn't built into the development process. I also relayed disturbing feedback from that blind tester who found the app unusable with VoiceOver on iOS, citing serious issues like unresponsive navigation, erratic scrolling, and inability to explore by touch. The same user reported that the new web interface was completely inaccessible. I noted the growing frustration within the blind community, with many people feeling betrayed about investing heavily in the Sonos ecosystem, and I explained that this situation was already sparking discussions about legal remedies, and I conveyed a personal deep sense of dread having spent thousands of dollars on Sonos devices. I stressed that accessibility should not be an afterthought, and that the company's failure to design inclusively from the beginning breached the trust of its blind users. I offered to use my podcast platform to help spread constructive messages, such as the idea that you should really disable your automatic updates so you don't get this horrible new app, but I cautioned that this was not the image that Sonos wanted circulating in our community. Finally, I offered to connect Sonos with blind users eager to collaborate on accessibility. We wanted to be a part of solving the problem and get this back on track. I urged him to act swiftly,
pause the rollout until the app was truly inclusive

0: and do the right thing. He didn't reply to that email either. And based on the credible evidence, I took a risk and I published a detailed blog post sounding the warning before the app was released. I linked to it on my own social media channels and people shared it widely. And when Sonos released the app as scheduled, it was every bit as bad as the tester said it was. But then something interesting happened. Sighted people hated it too. Sonos hadn't only broken accessibility, they'd taken away core functionality users depend on. Now, initially, you couldn't even set an alarm to wake you up in the morning, which is a pretty core Sonos function, or a sleep timer at night. They took queue management away, and the list is so long of the features that were missing at launch that it's just too long for me to go through in the time that I have left. The scale of what Sonos had done created an opportunity. As a rule, it is very difficult to get the tech press to cover accessibility defects. And there are complex reasons for this. Some of it relates to fear on the part of journalists if they call out some big tech companies that they'll be blacklisted. So they're very selective about when they do it. And journalists have told me this personally. The second major reason is that editors don't think accessibility is of interest enough to their readers, so they don't cover it. But the Sonos app was so disastrous, the tech press was happy to pick up my blog article, link to it, and say, see, this thing is so bad, they've even locked blind people out. So where there are synergies and potential coalitions, it's good strategy to leverage them. The more people that you can demonstrate are affected by something, the better. There was another important thing I did at that time. I contacted the National Federation of the Blind. Now, I wasn't working for the Federation then, but I respect and believe passionately in the effectiveness and the moral authority of collective advocacy. The NFB has Sonos equipment at the Jernigan Institute, and it's well aware of the popularity of Sonos due to their past accessibility. As an individual, I was in a rare position. Few people have such a prominent platform like Living Blindfully was. The National Federation of the Blind can ensure that effective, high-quality advocacy is available to all of us. And the NFB was able to offer something important and precious that I, as an individual, could never have delivered. And that is collective advocacy. Sure, in this and some other cases, I probably made a difference as an individual, but the NFB is the organized voice of blind people from every state in this country. We are well known and respected because we make good change. We get results. I've been an advocate for a long time, and I've even made a living out of it. Most people, though, just want to go about their lives and use technology without all the hassle, and that's where the NFB is pleased to help. Because it's what we do. We often already have ways to get past that first level tech support, and we're often equipped to move these issues along and advance them. The NFB often has good relationships with key people in the technology companies. Now, we have to be selective about when we use them, but they often exist and we can use them. Even during my time at the Federation, which is, full-time, about sort of 8 months now, I can tell you that we have prevented many accessibility fires before they got started because of those relationships. If we don't have a relationship with a particular company, we are expert at cultivating them, and our reputation and profile helps with that. The reality is, though, that there are far more accessibility issues in the world than we can ever hope to have the resources to address. You can assist us by reporting your inaccessibility experience, and the best way to do that is to use our inaccessibility bug tracker form, which is on the same page where you can find the advocacy toolkit. So if you go to nfb.org/SENA and then look for the link for the accessibility toolkit, you will find it there. I encourage you to use it to report specific barriers when you use inaccessible websites, mobile apps, desktop apps, or digital tools. We will collect contact information from you, and then we want you to tell us the kind of digital experience you're reporting, whether it's about a website or a mobile app or a desktop app or something else. Once you make that choice, the form reflects that change, and it asks you relevant questions about the name of the product or platform that's affected. We can't guarantee to wave a magic wand and get everything fixed that people report via this form. But with this data, it gives us credible and useful information for identification of patterns in accessibility issues. It produces clear documentation for the companies responsible, which can really help us if we make contact. And there's no doubt that if we see a sudden surge in submissions about a popular app, it factors into our advocacy priorities. So do make the most of that inaccessibility form. We are so fortunate to have a prolific, chatty group of listeners who regularly get in touch. Access on at nfb.org if you would like to do that. You can attach an audio clip so we can air your voice if you would like that, or you can write the email down. Here's a good news story. Well, at least it ends well. Alpidio Roland says, "Good morning, Mr. Mosen. A member of the NFB of Puerto Rico recently bought Meta Ray-Ban glasses but cannot use them to full capacity because Meta is apparently treating Puerto Rico as a foreign nation. When will Meta and other stateside companies understand that Puerto Rico is a U.S. territory and its citizens are U.S. citizens? On the other hand, Meta is also charging more for people who buy the glasses in Puerto Rico. Is there any way that the NFB can talk to Meta to stop them from discriminating against Puerto Rico?" Thank you so much for drawing this to our attention. As soon as I received this, and it was a few weeks ago now, I did reach out to some of our contacts at Meta, and they have confirmed that the issue is now resolved. And here at the National Federation of the Blind, we in turn reached back out to members of the National Federation of the Blind of Puerto Rico to say, can you now use Meta AI on your Ray-Ban Meta Smart glasses? They have confirmed it is working, so that is an excellent outcome. And we hope you enjoy the full capacity of those Ray-Ban Meta smart glasses in Puerto Rico. Now, there's a lot of interest in smart glasses. I'll come back to some of the things that we are doing here at the National Federation of the Blind in this area. But this interesting email comes from Elijah Massey, and he says, "Here is a comparison of the latest smart glasses with cameras released recently or will soon be available. There are a lot of options now, with many similarities, but some significant differences between them, and all of them are pretty affordable, between $300 and $800. I will be comparing the Ray-Ban Meta 2nd Generation, Oakley Meta HSTN, Oakley Meta Vanguard, Meta Ray-Ban Display, a Giga Echo Vision, Envision Ally Solos, and Solos Echo V and V2. I have not tried any of these glasses myself, although I use the original Ray-Ban Meta and pre-ordered the Echo Vision, and information is limited since most of these either have not been released yet or were released very recently, so some details may turn out to be wrong. However, I think it is important to compare all of them side by side so people can decide which pair of smart glasses is best for them. Regarding the Ally Solos glasses and Solos Ergo, the Envision Ally Solos glasses are the same as the Solos Ergo V, except they have slightly modified firmware with better audio cues to make the glasses more accessible and to allow the user to change the Bluetooth name of the glasses. Envision stated that they may make more changes to the firmware in the future, but not what these changes might be. Neither the Ally Solos nor the Solos Ergo have an AI assistant that runs on the glasses themselves, but rather they connect to an app on your phone which receives pictures from the camera and processes them, sending them to the AI they use and playing responses back over Bluetooth audio. The Ally Solos connect to the Ally app, while Solos have their own app for the Ergo V that provides their own AI assistant. Another consideration to be aware of is that the Solos Ergo V2 will be coming out near the end of this year, and they are a significant upgrade over the Ergo V. It may be better to wait until those come out and test to see if they work with the Ally app, since they are likely compatible with the protocol the Solos Ergo V uses. It is also possible that Envision may upgrade their Ally Solos to the Ergo V2, although they have not said anything about this yet. Similarities. All of these glasses have speakers and microphones and support Bluetooth audio, so you can connect your phone to them and hear your screen reader through them, as well as audiobooks, GPS apps, etc. You can also make phone calls using the microphones on the glasses. All of these glasses have one or two cameras and can use AI models to describe what the camera can see. The primary way of interacting with these AI models is by voice, asking a question via the glasses' microphones and hearing a response from the speakers. All of these glasses either require being connected to a phone to use them, or at least require a phone for setting them up, and they all support both iOS and Android. Cameras. All of the Meta glasses have a 12-megapixel camera, 3024 by 4032 pixels, and can capture 3K video at 30 frames per second, or 1080p video at 60 frames per second. The Ray-Ban Meta 2nd Generation Oakley Meta HSTN and Meta Ray-Ban Display all have a 100-degree field of view, while the Oakley Meta Vanguard have a 122-degree field of view, meaning that the camera on the Oakley Meta Vanguard can see a wider view of what is in front of you. The camera on the Oakley Meta Vanguard is also in the center, while on the other Meta glasses, it's on the left, although the camera is angled so that its view is still centered. The Agiga Echo Vision have a 13-megapixel wide-angle camera in the center, and Agiga has said that the view is 50% wider than the Meta glasses, probably meaning a 150-degree angle. The Ally Solos and Solo Ergo V have two 5-megapixel cameras, 2084 by 1944 pixels. I am not sure how the two cameras are used together, but multiple sources claim that the Solos Ergo V have two cameras, so perhaps Envision either sends two pictures to the AI on each request, or the glasses combine them somehow. The Solos Ergo V2 will have one 16-megapixel camera. Battery and charging. The Vanguard Meta 2nd Generation and Oakley Meta HSTN have 8 hours of battery life with normal use, plus 48 more hours with the charging case. They can be charged to 50% in 20 minutes in the case. The case is the only way to charge the glasses, and it is charged with USB-C. You can fully charge the case in 3.5 hours. The Oakley Meta Vanguard have 9 hours of battery life with normal use, and the charging case provides 36 more hours on a full charge. When continuously playing audio, the glasses last 6 hours. You can fully charge the glasses from the case in 75 minutes. The Meta Ray-Ban Display have 6 hours of battery life, with the case providing 24 more hours, and the Neural Band has 18 hours of battery life. However, the amount of battery life you get will depend on how you use the glasses. If you continuously record video or continuously stream video to your phone for Be My Eyes or Aira or Meta Live AI, you may get as little as 40 minutes to an hour for any of these Meta glasses. The Agiga Echo Vision Pioneers Edition will have 6 hours of battery life with audio playback and average AI usage, although if you use Live AI continuously, you could get as low as 30 minutes or an hour. The full release edition will have significantly better battery life, at least 50% greater battery capacity. The glasses will come with a charging case, similar to the Meta glasses, although you can also charge them using USB-C, even while you are wearing them, and there is a neckband with a battery that you can buy to charge them while wearing them. The Ally Solos and Solos Ergo V have 15 or 16 hours of battery life. They charge with USB-C with no charging case, and they fully charge in 1.5 hours. You can get 3 hours of battery life from charging them for 15 minutes. If you continuously play audio, the glasses will last 10 hours, while a continuous phone call will cause them to last 7 hours. I'm not sure which scenario most resembles continuously using Ally for the entire time. The battery life of the Solos Ergo V2 is not yet known. AI image description. The Meta AI usually responds in less than a second, although its descriptions are significantly less detailed than Be My AI. However, there is a setting under accessibility that enables more detailed descriptions, and this makes the descriptions better, although still not as long and detailed as Be My AI. You can also ask any questions you like about the image. When using Meta AI, I rarely notice any hallucinations or inaccurate descriptions. I have not tried reading documents with the glasses, but I have heard that by default, it will summarize documents instead of reading all of the text, although you can ask them to read the entire document, and that should work. Usually, to use Meta AI, you say, "Hey Meta," and then ask a question such as, "What am I looking at?" or "What doors do you see?" There is also a live AI mode where you can have a continuous conversation with the AI without saying, "Hey Meta," although it cannot continuously monitor the camera and will only take a new picture when you ask it something. The live AI also often overhears what other people are saying and responds to that or what you say to others, although you can pause live AI by tapping the touchpad. The Giga AI gives very detailed descriptions and specifically gives very detailed descriptions of people, much more detailed than how Meta AI describes them. The Giga glasses can also read entire documents using OCR, using a custom model specifically for this, I'm pretty sure. You can trigger the AI either by saying a wake word or asking a question, or by pressing one of the buttons on the glasses. There is also a live AI mode that can continuously describe what the camera sees without you having to say anything. And I think you can also ask questions in the live AI mode without saying the wake word. However, you can mute the microphone on the glasses in live AI mode, so the AI will not respond to your conversations. Envision Ally can give very detailed descriptions, and you can customize how detailed its descriptions are as well as its personality. You can also give more custom prompts to tell it more information or have it respond in a certain way. Ally also uses specialized models for reading text and some other tasks. Ally works in two ways. You can call Ally, which will start a voice conversation where it is always listening for questions, or you can message Ally, sending text questions and getting text responses back. Both should work with the glasses. With Ally Pro, you can create shortcuts where you type a prompt and whether to call or message Ally and which personality to use, and you can trigger these shortcuts from the start screen of the Ally app, from Apple Shortcuts, or with Siri, and perhaps using a button on the glasses, although I am not certain about this. I do not think Ally has a wake word. A Giga AI and Ally both seem to have pretty good response times, and they have been improving, although they probably do not respond as quickly as Meta AI. Third-party services. On the Meta glasses, you can make video calls with WhatsApp, Facebook Messenger, and Be My Eyes, and you can make Aira calls through WhatsApp. You can also send and read messages using Meta AI through WhatsApp, Facebook Messenger, Instagram, and your phone's messaging app. There is an AI service from Noah, which is spelled N-O-A, that you can use through WhatsApp, and if you send a picture or video to it from the glasses, it will send a very detailed description back. You can also ask questions about it or send audio messages. The Meta glasses will often read only part of the message, and it can take 15 seconds or more for the whole process, although having WhatsApp on your phone makes it significantly faster and lets you read the full responses quickly as well from your phone. The Noah AI service was designed for the blind and to be good at tasks useful for orientation and mobility, like having a good understanding of left and right and finding things like doors and crosswalks. PixieBot also has a WhatsApp AI service where it will describe images or videos and you can ask questions as well. It will respond with a voice message, meaning that the Meta glasses should play the entire response. Meta is also creating an SDK for their glasses, where apps running on your phone can stream pictures and video from the camera, and the Seeing AI app will be adding support for them. Hopefully, other AI and navigation apps for the blind that use the camera will add support as well. HumanWare is also writing a navigation app for the Meta glasses. Meta AI can also integrate with your calendar, with Audible, with several music services, and with some fitness tracking devices like Garmin and Strava, at least on the Oakley Vanguard. Their Giga glasses support Be My Eyes and Aira directly from the glasses, and not using your phone or WhatsApp as an intermediary. Their Giga glasses will also support finding public transportation routes and describing them using the Transit API, although it will not do live bus tracking or give you directions along the way. It is meant more for choosing a route and preparing before you leave. The Ally Solos do not claim support for any third-party services right now, although Solos sells an SDK that lets developers use the camera on their glasses from their apps for $1,999. Envision has also said that they plan to try to add support for services such as Aira and Be My Eyes, and possibly others, with Aira being the most certain, I think. Ally can integrate with your calendar and has access to weather data and your current location. Pricing and availability. The Ray-Ban Meta second generation start at $379. The Oakley Meta HSTN start at $399. The Oakley Meta Vanguard start at $499. And the Meta Ray-Ban Display start at $799. All of these glasses come in different styles and colors and with different lens types. The Giga glasses are not available yet, but can be pre-ordered for $599. When the glasses come out, there will be a subscription for the AI, but if you pre-order, you will get a free lifetime subscription. Thank you for that detailed summary, Elijah. We are testing several of these products that are not yet released at the International Braille and Technology Center right now. And when we're not under non-disclosure and when products are released and shipping, we will be producing a comprehensive comparison of some of these products on Access On. Certainly, this is a hot topic area right now. What do these glasses do? How well do they describe the environment to a blind person? And what are the hallucinations like? How speedy are they? We're heartened by the competitiveness of this market right now. It is always good for consumers to have choice. That encourages innovation. Of course, with choice comes consumer complexity as well in terms of which one is right for me. And that is exactly what we seek to do here at the International Braille and Technology Center. We get this technology in, we put it through its paces, we come up with objective comparisons and demonstrations. So do watch this space. We will be spending much more time on some of these new glasses products going forward. That concludes this episode of Access On, the technology podcast of the National Federation of the Blind. 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
2: To Reach for the Stars, by Mark Maurer. Here is Dr. Maurer.
3: I serve as president of the National Federation of the Blind, and I have been doing it since 1986. Sometimes people ask me what the president of the federation does. I have answered this question many different ways. I administer a nationwide organization of blind people who come together to support each other, to learn from each other, or to inspire each other. I write speeches and articles about blindness. I receive thousands of letters and write many, many hundreds in reply each year. I teach classes on leadership and other subjects. I supervise programs dealing with blindness and legal matters, blindness and governmental relations, and blindness and employment. I direct the production of publications in print, braille, and recorded form. For a little more than a year, I have been managing the construction of the National Federation of the Blind Research and Training Institute, a 5-story building being erected at the National Center for the Blind. Being able to do these things is valuable, but two characteristics are essential to presiding over the Federation. The first is the capacity to dream of what might exist, which has not yet been invented. The second is the ability to make decisions. Whenever there is one good choice, decision-making is easy. If there are several reasonable alternatives, the process may take a while longer. But deciding what to do is still fairly simple. However, most decisions are not like that. Shakespeare said, "If to do were as easy as to know what were good to do, chapels had been churches and poor men's cottages princes' palaces." He meant that knowing what to do is straightforward, but doing it is difficult. I disagree with Shakespeare. Deciding which direction to take is often the hard part. I think about this so often that it has become part of my dreams. I was in Germany in the 1930s, working in a plain, unadorned office, furnished only with a wooden desk and chair. The room assigned to me was in the basement of a concrete building with a small barred window high up in one wall. My job was to handle papers for the criminal justice system. The work was not complicated. Mostly a matter of routine. I was a minor public official processing legal documents for an enormous bureaucracy. However, my boss had come to me to tell me that the requirements of my employment had changed. Although every detail had not been spelled out, the meaning of the message was unmistakable. Some of the accused were Jewish. I was to manipulate the papers so that the Jews would be assigned to the concentration camp. If I did not, my job would be terminated, and I would go to the concentration camp. I wrestled with the choices before me. My boss had departed long since. I had told him that I understood, but I had not decided what I was planning to do. I tried to tell myself that I really had no choice, that if I did not do as I had been instructed, somebody else would do it in my stead. The outcome would be the same, except that I would be alive. This line of argument gave me no peace. I could not convince myself. The stacks of papers on my desk remained unheeded as I sat in my wooden chair. My mind was in turmoil, and my stomach was in knots. After a considerable time, I decided that I would have to tell my superiors no. I felt a great relief, although I knew that personal pain would be involved. Then I woke up. I was in my own house, in my own bed. I had been dreaming. My feeling of relief and peace continued. I had struggled with the decision, and I had determined to do what I thought was right. This describes for me a process of thought I have had repeatedly, although the details are not nearly as dramatic as those in my dream. I examine the choices that are offered, and I wonder how to resolve disputes that appear to be irreconcilable. Risk and reward are inseparable. If there is to be progress, there must be risk. But if the risk is too great, the chance of failure becomes overwhelming. How much is too much, and how much is too little? This is a fundamental element of the presidency of the National Federation of the Blind. For more than a year, we in the National Federation of the Blind have been engaged in constructing a research and training institute. We know that much research has been done on the topic of blindness, but we believe that the daily experiences of blind people have often been left out. We believe that a new kind of research and training can produce dramatic results, but there is risk involved. I recently visited with the director and other senior officials of the Goddard Space Flight Center. We in the National Federation of the Blind had been involved some months earlier in the release of a new print braille book containing tactile images obtained through the Hubble telescope. This book was produced with the support of the National Aeronautics and Space Administration. How do blind people study astronomy? Not many blind people have become astronomers, but some have. Very few of us have pursued this line of intellectual endeavor because the tools for such study have not been available. They have not been invented. However, blind people are as interested in the universe as others. The newly published book, Touch the Universe, incorporates astronomical images that have been embossed so that blind people can feel them. The sensitive fingers of the blind touch the stars. A few months after the introduction of this book, I, along with other leaders of the Federation, visited the Goddard Space Flight Center because we wanted to encourage a partnership between Goddard and the National Federation of the Blind. I discussed a proposal that the Federation create a science camp for blind students at our research and training institute. At this camp, blind students would meet scientists and teachers. With the proper techniques, blind students might learn many scientific processes. The professors who have considered the matter believe that we can teach blind high school students to build things like computer chips. I wanted to enlist the assistance of the scientists and engineers at Goddard in the development of the science camp. I wanted them to help us teach blind students to reach high for levels of achievement that had previously been beyond their expectations. Some of these blind people might become astronomers. Working with the scientists at Goddard, we could encourage the blind to reach for the stars. The officials at Goddard were intrigued by the idea. They invited us to tour the Space Flight Center to learn about the scientific work being conducted there. They had constructed a tactile model of the Hubble telescope, which they encouraged me to touch. They said that astronauts must employ special tools to do their work in space because there is no gravity. Unless anchored to something, an astronaut trying to turn a bolt in space with an ordinary wrench will turn the astronaut instead. To address this problem, NASA has designed special tools to be used in space. One of these looks like an oversized electric drill or impact wrench. On Earth, the device weighs over 10 pounds, and it also has a fairly hefty battery pack. In space, the tool doesn't weigh anything. Officials at the Goddard Space Flight Center let us handle the tool and showed us the attachments for manipulating items like screws, bolts, and electrical connectors. Equipment, scientific experiments, and living creatures are all part of the load that can be carried in a vehicle traveling into space. When the space shuttle is launched, the people, the creatures, and the equipment on board are subjected to the force of the thrusters in the launch vehicle and the noise that they make. When the space shuttle is launched, the people, the creatures, and the equipment on board are subjected to the force of the thrusters in the launch vehicle and the noise that they make. Goddard officials have designed a laboratory in which they simulate the noise of a rocket lifting off. To do this, they have built enormous speakers, or horns, to reproduce the sound. The largest of these is 10 feet across, and two smaller ones, only 6 feet in diameter, produce higher-pitched frequencies. The laboratory is in a room with enormous thick, heavy doors. We were offered ear protectors as we stood outside the laboratory. When our guide switched on the noise production system, the sound coming through the doors, which remained closed, vibrated through us. I could only imagine how much more intense the vibration would have been if we had been inside. Temperatures in space can be extremely hot in the sunlight or extremely cold in shadow, and of course there is no air. The scientists at the Goddard Space Flight Center simulate these conditions for materials they intend to send on the space shuttle. We listened to the creaking of the pumps that create a near vacuum, which is used to determine how materials will respond in airless conditions. We looked at space vehicles, at materials used for insulation, and at electrical equipment and other structures employed to power and operate the Hubble telescope. Then we met with scientists who are studying the sun. Solar weather, they said, affects us on Earth. Some years ago, most of the cell phones and pagers employed in the United States ceased to function because of a solar radiation storm. If scientists can predict such storms, steps can be taken to protect the delicate equipment, which will otherwise be destroyed. Satellite communication depends on preventing extraordinary solar radiation from reaching certain electrical structures in the satellites. If there is adequate warning, the circuits can be turned off. More than a quarter of a century ago, much of the northeast portion of the United States lost electric power. At the time, television and radio stations went off the air, subways stopped, people in elevators could not get out, and everything else electrical stopped working. Some people speculated that this enormous blackout was the work of saboteurs. The scientists told us that the sun had done it. The cause had been an intense radiation storm. The scientists assured us that steps had been taken in more recent years to build a more robust electrical distribution system in the United States and Canada. They believed that there would not again be a blackout caused by sunstorms. However, they pointed out that the blackout of decades ago could have been averted if solar weather had then been understood. The Hubble telescope and the astronauts who travel in space are subjected to the radiation coming from the sun. To help protect the people and the products in the space program, and to learn more about the makeup of the sun and the structure of the universe, scientists study solar actions. Following our tour, we talked with the scientists and engineers about developing programs to encourage the blind to study science. Working together, we can enhance, develop, and focus the imagination and spirit of adventure that exist within the brains and hearts of blind people. Sometimes blind people have been told that the study of science is too complicated for the blind. But we know this is not true. Will there ever be a blind astronaut? There will, if we have the wit, the courage, and the sense to make it practical for a blind person to be one. At one time, blind people were not engineers or scientists. Today, a number of blind people are engaged in these professions. We must balance the risk against the opportunity that may be created. Working with our friends, whose support has helped us believe in ourselves, we will expand our future. Some of us will build computer chips. Some of us will study astronomy, and some of us will devise the tools used in space.
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5: Okay, we have a couple of more presentations this morning, and we're going to continue the financial discussion by inviting a gentleman to the stage for the first time. You know, access to financial services is really critical in living the lives that we want and competing in society. And oftentimes there are barriers in the financial services sector. We've talked about them in the past with some of our legal and advocacy work. Of course, if we're going back through the decades, we've worked on accessible ATMs and websites and other aspects of banking. Our next presenter is really changing the landscape of how to think about accessibility in financial services by engineering a company that is looking at how to use financial tools and financial technology to better drive opportunities for people with disabilities. And the National Federation of the Blind was happy to provide a contribution to help this venture get off the ground. The company is called Purple. Maybe he'll tell us why Purple. And he's already been talking to us about how we can find ways to use his platform to further the work of the organized blind movement. So I'd invite you, for his first time on our stage, to welcome the founder and chief executive officer of Purple. Here's John Siaka.

Good morning. Thank you to thank you to President Rick Abono for inviting me and everyone at the NFB who helped bring this incredible convention to life, and all of you for being here and being part of such an incredible movement. My name is John Sioka. I'm the co-founder and CEO of Purple. I'm honored to be here today and excited to share the Purple story with you, what we've built, what's coming next, and most importantly, how we're working together to build a financial system that truly serves this community. At Purple, we build financial products for people with disabilities and their families to help them manage money, maximize benefits, and save for the future, all while protecting critical benefits. My journey into tech started with my older brother, Christian, who has Down syndrome. He's been the inspiration behind everything I've built. Growing up, I saw firsthand the barriers he faced, not because of his disability, but because the systems and tools around him weren't built for him. In middle school, I built my first app called My Voice. My Voice provided alternative augmentative communication, or AAC, to people with speech impeding disabilities. The app was based on the picture exchange system, also known as PECS. The traditional PECS book involved the student physically picking images and forming a sentence that a teacher would then read out loud. Obviously, that's a time-consuming and frustrating process. My dad was a special educator, so I saw this over and over again with his students while sitting in his classroom after school. With My Voice, instead of shuffling through a physical book, students could drag and drop images into sentences, and the app would speak them aloud instantly. My Voice was used in classrooms across the country, helping students and adults find their voice and speak their needs. Later on, in high school, I built YouBelong, a social network designed specifically for people with disabilities and their families to connect. I started it after our family moved from New Jersey to Florida. Shout out to New Jersey and Florida. My brother had to leave his closest friends behind, and I saw how difficult the move was for him. So I wanted to create a safe, welcoming place where he could stay connected and meet new friends. Through these projects, I learned a powerful lesson. Technology can empower, but only when it's built with the community, not just for the community. As I listened to families and individuals using YouBelong, one topic came up again and again: money. Families would share stories about how hard it was to manage their benefits, how afraid they were of going over asset limits, and how confusing the rules were when trying to save even a little for the future. And I saw these same struggles at home as Christian became old enough to apply for benefits. My parents faced stacks of paperwork, hours on the phone, and constant fear of making a small mistake that could jeopardize his benefits. I realized that while there are tools to support communication and connection, there is a huge gap when it came to financial tools designed with and for people with disabilities. When we talk about financial inclusion, we often think about simply opening a bank account. But for people with disabilities, true financial inclusion is about so much more. It's about being able to save without fear of losing benefits. It's about understanding complex rules in plain language. It's about being able to navigate benefits, income, and expenses independently and accessibly. It's about having the freedom to make financial choices and build security for the future. But today, the financial system isn't designed with these needs in mind. So let's talk about the asset limit. If you receive SSI benefits, you're limited to $2,000 in total assets across checking, savings, and investment accounts. This rule hasn't changed in decades. For many, it creates an impossible choice: save money and risk losing benefits, or spend everything each month and remain eligible. Last year alone, over 400,000 people lost their benefits because they crossed that $2,000 limit, often because of small things like working a few extra hours, a missed time deposit, or a small gift from family. When that happens, families lose critical monthly income, sometimes for months at a time, and must spend countless hours trying to fix the situation. In 2014, Congress introduced the Achieving a Better Life Experience Act, also known as ABLE, to provide a solution to this asset limit. ABLE accounts allow people with disabilities to save up to $100,000 in a tax-advantaged account without impacting their eligibility for benefits. You can contribute up to $19,000 per year, and funds can be used on a wide range of qualified disability expenses. And these include housing, transportation, assistive technology, education, and basic living expenses. And recent ABLE updates, like the permanent extension of ABLE to Work, allow working individuals to contribute even more beyond the standard annual limit, making it easier for people to build savings while maintaining employment.
On paper, ABLE accounts are an incredible tool. They help people build real financial security, but in reality, they haven't reached most of the people they were designed to help. Today, there are 8 million people eligible to save with an ABLE account, yet fewer than 200,000 have opened one. Why? Because the user experience is confusing and fragmented. State-run ABLE programs have outdated dashboards, enrollment flows are long and complicated, investment choices are poorly explained, and most importantly, these accounts weren't built with accessibility or lived experience at the center. Starting next year, ABLE eligibility will expand dramatically, from onset of disability before age 26 to onset before age 46. This change will add another 6 million people who can finally take advantage of these savings accounts, including 1 million disabled veterans. This is a huge opportunity. This is going to be a huge opportunity to reach 14 million people to save for a better life, but only if we build better, more accessible, more human-centered experiences. At Purple, we're working to reimagine the ABLE experience from the ground up. We're building the first integrated ABLE banking experience so that people can easily manage everyday spending and long-term savings in one accessible platform. At the end of each month, Purple will automatically move leftover funds into your ABLE account to help you stay under the asset limit before your next deposit arrives. And when you spend, we'll flag eligible expenses to make sure the money is coming from the most tax-advantaged account, giving you more control and confidence every step of the way. With ABLE fully integrated, we wanted to make sure every part of daily money management felt just as seamless. That's why we started with the Purple Checking Account and Debit Card, giving members a strong foundation for everyday spending while also making it easier to save for the future. The Purple Checking Account allows you to get your disability benefits earlier. You can set spending limits on your card, capture receipts and memos to stay compliant with SSA reporting requirements, and link your SNAP EBT card so you can manage all your balances in one place. Later this year, we'll be making our debit card even more accessible in partnership with MasterCard. We'll be leveraging MasterCard's Touch Card, a design that adds a distinctive notch to the card. This tactile feature makes it easier to identify the card in your wallet when paying at the point of sale, whether using the chip or a contactless tap. MasterCard has shown a commitment to accessibility not just through the touch card, but also through features like the recognizable MasterCard sound marker checkout. This distinct sound lets people know their transaction has been successfully processed, an important cue for blind and low vision users to feel confident and secure when paying. This shared focus on accessibility is exactly why we love working with the MasterCard team. Together, we're working every day to make spending even more inclusive for everyone. Now, beyond the card itself, we've built a suite of features designed to empower members in every part of their lives. Our income monitoring feature helps you track your progress towards the SSA's substantial gainful activity limit, also known as the SGA limit. This is the amount of income you can earn while still remaining eligible for disability benefits. You can link any external account, and Purple will automatically watch for deposits and income, alerting you if you're approaching your individual limit. We also built document storage, a secure way to keep SSA notices, receipts, appointment notes, and other important disability-related paperwork all in one place. And we introduced Purple Companion, our AI assistant trained to help answer money management and benefits questions, helping users to make informed financial decisions without fear or guesswork. We're excited to keep improving Companion, building toward a future where AI and financial tools work hand in hand. But none of these features would exist without listening to the community. Early on, we spoke to hundreds of people with disabilities and their families. We heard about the fear of depositing a small check or working a few extra hours and accidentally losing benefits. We heard how overwhelming and confusing it can be to track income and expenses under strict benefit rules. And we heard the need for a simpler, clearer way to manage money without constant worry. We've also had the pleasure of working with testers from the NFB's Build program to put our software at the real-world scenarios. Their feedback has helped us identify issues, improve navigation, and make meaningful progress toward a more accessible experience. We know that accessibility is a journey, and our software isn't perfect today, but it isn't an afterthought for us. It's a foundational principle. We're always learning from our members and working every day to make our tools more accessible for everyone. The idea of disability wisdom means designing with the community,
not just for it. It means recognizing that lived experience is expertise, and every piece of feedback, whether it's about the language we use, the way information is grouped on the screen, or how a notification sounds, is treated as essential knowledge that shapes our product. We see our members not as users, but as co-designers and partners in this work. That's how we make sure our tools truly support independence and that they reflect the real needs and goals of the community. We also know that these financial barriers don't exist in isolation. They're deeply connected to other systemic challenges like housing insecurity, healthcare access, employment discrimination, and a long history of policies that have limited financial independence for people with disabilities. We understand that a debit card and a savings account alone isn't enough to solve these issues, but we believe it's a start, a foundation to give people more control, more choices, and more opportunity to build stability for the future. Our hope is that by making these tools more accessible and removing some of the fear and confusion around money, we can help open doors to greater independence and empower people to focus on what really matters in their lives. As we look to the future, we're exploring ways to support even more savings tools like special needs trusts, so members have options beyond traditional accounts and choose what works best for them. We're working to make Purple a true one-stop hub by surfacing information about Medicaid waivers, other benefits programs, and resources that help families navigate complex systems with more confidence. And we're even thinking about how we can help members build credit, connect with employment opportunities, and access the tools they need to strengthen their financial security and independence on their own terms. Now, before I wrap, I'm excited to announce a special collaboration. Purple is partnering with the NFB to make it easier than ever for our members to support the organization. Later this year, Purple members will be able to set up recurring donations to the NFB by simply entering their Purple account email and phone number. Purple and NFB will handle the rest securely behind the scenes. No more hunting down and manually entering your routing and account number. This means more members can quickly support the advocacy and work that the NFB does every day. So stay tuned to your inbox for more information from the NFB team as we roll this out. At Purple, we believe that financial technology, when guided by disability wisdom, can be a tool for real collective action. It's not just about checking balances or moving money around. It's about independence, dignity, and having choices. It's about freeing people from systems designed to keep them in poverty and empowering them to dream bigger. When we build together, we make sure no one is left behind, and we move closer to a world where accessibility and financial equity aren't special features, but simply the standard. We're honored to be on this journey with you, and we can't wait for you to join the Purple community and help shape what comes next. 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Myself and our team read every message. Your feedback is not just welcomed, but it's essential. Thank you for your time today. Thank you for your leadership and your wisdom. Let's keep building this future together. Thank you.

0: 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So that's...
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0: And we're going to talk a little technology now for the next little while. And to start this off is Access On through Collective Action, mobilizing leadership through blind-centered technology perspectives. And you heard in the presidential report that over the past year, we've been reimagining what the Federation's role can, should continue to be in this area. And step one of that was to bring this gentleman aboard to Team NFB. And we were really happy that he joined earlier this year as our Executive Director for Accessibility Excellence. Many of you have gotten to know him from some of his podcast work, from his work at tech companies. I believe that through his leadership now as one of our executive leaders on the staff at the National Federation of the Blind, you will have even more opportunities to get to know his heart and his commitment as a blind person. You know, it's not an easy task to pick everything up from around the world and move to a new country and dive into a position like a leadership position at the National Federation of the Blind. I think that says all you need to about this guy. And I'm really glad that he is a friend, a colleague, and here for his first presentation to our Federation family as Executive Director for Accessibility Excellence. Here's Jonathan Mosen.

Thank you, Mr. President, and good afternoon, fellow Federationists. It is an honour to be here as the Federation's Executive Director for Accessibility Excellence. And since I now live here in the United States, I do want to assure you that I now feel honoured without the letter U. I would like to thank everyone who has made me feel so welcome to the Federation and to the United States. Technology affects us all. Some of us embrace it. Some of us wish we could avoid it. Some of us find it intuitive. Some of us find it inscrutable. Some of us rise to the challenge. Some of us want to throw the damn thing out the window. While technology evokes various responses and emotions, we all just want this stuff to work so we can get on with our lives. We demand access that is equal in functionality and reliability because we proudly and unashamedly assert our worth, and we deserve no less. When companies develop technology for our use, we, the blind, expect to have a seat at the table at a time when our voice can matter. President Riccobono chose the title of this address, Access On Through Collective Action, and I was delighted that he gave me this title because collective action is the reason we have much of the technology we now take for granted. You know, sometimes people say things to me like, I'm not really much of a joiner. I feel strongly about an issue, so I can just whip up a frenzy on social media or start an online petition and make change that way. And it's true, you might have some success if you have a big enough following, your issues get sufficient traction, and all the noise reaches the right person who can implement the change that you're